0: Presentation even includes Bill's PowerPoint presentation that is a must-see. Bill shared with us the dangerous slide towards socialism. You know, many in America today believe that our slide here has already begun. But according to Bill, it's not quite too late to do something about it. So let's get started as Jim Schneider introduced Bill.
1: Let's give Bill Federer a warm welcome here to Southeast Wisconsin, Bill.
2: Thank you, Jim. Well, thank you for coming out tonight, and I have a PowerPoint that I'm going to go through. You know, history is not prophetic, but it is predictive. Past behavior is the best indicator of future performance. One of my favorite quotes is from Arthur Schlesinger Jr., and he said that history is to the nation what memory is to the individual. So have you ever met an individual who has lost their memory? Maybe they have Alzheimer's. My mother-in-law had Alzheimer's. It was sad. We sort of have national Alzheimer's. Here we are, the freest country that planet Earth has ever seen, and we forgot how we got here. We forgot who we are. And so sometimes when I tell history stories, it's sort of like giving somebody that has lost their memory back, and a little flicker comes back in. It's like, that's who we are. That's what America's all about. Anyway, with that, I put together this book, Socialism, and it goes back to Plato. Now, why Plato? Plato's the first one that talked about everybody owning everything in common. Sounds nice, until you realize that somebody has to be in the government to hand out all the common stuff. And they're always going to be tempted to slip a little extra to their family and friends on the side, and hold back from people they just flat out don't like, and before you know it, it gets discretionary. And the saying is, he who holds the purse strings has the power. And so every attempt at everybody owning everything equally always ends up with a deep state bureaucracy run by the most corrupt guy on the top, a dictator. And now, Plato lived in Athens around 380 BC, and he writes in passing of Atlantis, this highly structured civilization on an island that sinks in the sea. Now, whether it existed or not, he thought that it did. And there is an island, by the way, in the Mediterranean called Santorini, and it's what's left of a volcano. And I visited it in college. And when it blew, it certainly would have wiped out lots of civilizations in the Mediterranean. But Plato considered Atlantis the ideal structured society. Demos means people, krasi means rule. So in a democracy, the people rule. And the chief characteristic of a democracy is tolerance. Everybody tolerates each other. It's wonderful. He says the state is like a bazaar at which you can buy anything, like a piece of embroidery, the greatest variety of human natures, such as democracy, a pleasing, lawless, various sort of government, a charming form of government full of variety and disorder. So they tolerate each other, and then they tolerate people that are a little bit off. Then they tolerate people that are a lot off, till finally they're tolerating lawlessness. And he says the manner of life is that of Democrats, because he's describing a democracy. Every man does what is right in their own eyes. He says the father gets accustomed to descend to the level of his son and fear him, and the son having no shame or fear of his parents. So now they're tolerating disrespect in the home. The teacher fears and flatters his students, and the students despise their masters and tutors. So now they're tolerating disrespect in the classroom. Then the citizens vote to spread the money around from the city treasury, and now the treasury is empty. So then they vote to take the money from the rich. The leaders deprive the rich of their estates and distribute them amongst the people. Now there's no rich left. And then it gets into their morality. And he says the young man passes into freedom and libertinism of useless and unnecessary pleasures. There is no conceivable folly or crime, not accepting incest or any other unnatural union. He has parted company with all shame. Yes, that is what he's talking about, right? So they're tolerating sexual immorality. Now, a study was done by an Oxford anthropologist named J.D. Unwin. In 1934, he published a book called Sex and Culture. And he's not a Christian, to my knowledge. He's an anthropologist. And he studied 80 major civilizations over 5,000 years, and he saw trends. And one of the trends that he observed

0: is that sexual promiscuity and loosening of sexual restraints always precedes the collapse of a civilization. He says civilizations go through four stages. The first is a period of pain and poverty, right? They go through war, they go through famine, they work hard, and then they become productive, and they become protective, and then they work together, and they become patriotic, and then finally they become prosperous, and then they want to enjoy their prosperity, and they want to have pleasure, and then they get promiscuous and indulgent, undisciplined, lawless, weak, and then they get conquered by the next rising civilization. It's sort of like an athlete. When he's young, he's focused and disciplined, does the push-ups, watches his diet. He wants that prize. And then finally, he gets it, and he is the champ for a couple seasons. And then he gets a little lazy. Well, he wants to enjoy himself, and maybe he doesn't exercise as much, and he eats some fatty foods. And in his mind, he still thinks he's the tough guy. But he gets challenged into the ring of competition, and he gets the tar knocked out of him because in reality, he's a couch potato. And so J.D. Unwin actually called it a sexual marketplace. He says when women as a whole say nothing happens unless there's a commitment, the guys make the commitment, and then they go out and work hard to provide for their wife. And then something happens, little kids appear, and the guy has another emotion called being protective. And when all the guys in the country are being productive and protective, rising water floats all boats. The whole country gets productive and protective and expansionistic and creative and innovative and even militaristic. But when the women as a whole say there does not need to be a commitment, water seeks its own level, and you'll have a bunch of guys saying, hey, it's pleasure time, and they get selfish and they get focused on their own pleasure. And when enough of the guys of the country do this, there's fewer kids born to fill the ranks of the military, and the country gets weakened, and they get conquered by the next rising civilization. And J.D. Unwin said it's irreversible. Once a nation starts going down this path, it's like a snowball going down a hill. Human nature is on its side. It wants the pleasure. We're faced with the challenge of trying to stop it or at least slow it down. Now, this trend he observed, again, in 80 major civilizations. John Adams writes to Thomas Jefferson, have you ever found in history one single example of a nation thoroughly corrupted that was afterwards restored to virtue? And without virtue, there could be no political liberty. Will you tell me how to prevent luxury from producing effeminacy? Intoxication, extravagance, vice, folly, no effort in favor of virtue was lost. Harry S. Truman said, without a firm moral foundation, freedom degenerates quickly into selfishness and anarchy. So Plato, he says, in Athens, they tolerate each other. It's wonderful. Then they tolerate people that are a little bit off. Then they tolerate people that are a lot off, till finally they're tolerating lawlessness. And it turns into chaos, random violence and looting and people being mugged. And they begin to say, we need someone to come along and fix this unstructured mess. And that's when some governor comes along and he says, I can fix it. I just need some emergency powers. And Plato says, last of all comes the tyrant. When he first appears above ground, he's a protector. He's full of smiles. Oh, I met him. He gives great speeches. And then he begins to consolidate power. And Plato says that how does a protector change into a tyrant? He begins to grow unpopular. You see, tyrants have two tools in their toolbox. There's one is fraud and the other is force. Fraud is they'll lie to you and take away your freedoms, telling you that they're doing it for your own good. But when people begin to see through it and they become unpopular, they just throw off the mask and they just use force. And they usually purge their military of anybody that has morals and convictions. All they want is yes men. And if any are suspected of resistance to his authority, he'll have a good pretext for destroying them. And then Plato says, finally, standing up in the chariot of state with the reins in his hand, a tyrant absolute, and having a mob entirely at his disposal, he's not restrained from shedding of blood. So you have democracy where the people rule, works as long as the people have morals and virtue. When they give up their morals and virtue, it turns into chaos and lawlessness, and then they want some governor to come along and fix it, and the rubber band snaps back into the hands of the king. Plato says that a democracy is doomed to fail because it's based on the people having virtue. And if you give people a choice of giving up their life or giving up their virtue, they'll always give up their virtue to save their life. Now, ancient Israel had their experiment of ruling themselves without a king lasted a little longer because they had a big magnet in the sky called God. And people were virtuous because they were accountable to God. Athens did not have that. By Plato's time, Athens had a bunch of fickle deities that nobody believed in anyway. And so Plato says it's just a matter of time till this thing crashes. And matter of fact, Plato said that if someone was born that truly had virtue, the world would crucify him. This is what he writes in 380 BC. If a truly just man lived, let him die as he lived. I might add that the just man will be scourged, racked, bound, and will at last be crucified. Imagine that. So Plato concluded that the best you can hope for is a nice tyrant. Since the democracy is doomed to fail, just hope that you get a nice tyrant. He called him a philosopher king. And he's the head of gold, and his administrators and military are the arms and chest of silver. They get to live a little better off than everybody else because they're the ones that keeps everything from devolving into chaos. And so they're the ruling class. And everybody else is the abdomen of iron and bronze. They are the ruled class. So socialism, going back to Plato, is a two-tiered society of a ruling class and a ruled class. Now, the ruling class, they're above the law. They're politically connected. They're supported by the commoners. They decide who gets what. They can do special things, like getting their hair styled when nobody else can.
1: Well, imagine that. You're listening to William J. Federer and his presentation, The Dangerous Slide Toward Socialism. This was the presentation at a VCY rally in southeast Wisconsin. 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
2: Back to Genesis with Dr. John Morris, scientist with the Institute for Creation Research. Dr. Morris, what can you tell me about those huge flying reptiles?
3: Chris, some of the flying reptiles were as large as a mid-size aircraft. Some people have wondered how in the world they could have ever flown. As it turns out, they really couldn't fly in today's atmosphere. There's not enough air pressure to keep them up. Creationists have long supposed that the environment before the flood was quite different than now. We suspect that air pressure was quite a bit higher than now, making it more reasonable that these huge creatures could fly. Recently, an engineer built a model of one of these flying reptiles and tried to make it fly. He found that it had many wonderful adaptations to increase the flying ability, but there still wasn't enough air pressure to keep it aloft. To evolutionists, it's a big mystery, but to creationists, we at least have a plausible theory. And we get that by going back to Genesis.
2: For more on creation, visit our website at www.icr.org.
1: We are back on Crosstalk, listening to Bill Federer at the VCY rally with the presentation, The Dangerous Slide Toward Socialism. Bill was just sharing the historic four stages of a civilization and now continues with helping us understand in socialism, you have two classes, the ruling and the ruled. Pay extra attention to Bill's question and answer to, didn't Jesus teach socialism?
0: Now, the ruled class. Yes, everyone is provided for, but nobody owns any property. Everything's held in common, and it's the ruling class that decides who gets what. The saying is, he who holds the purse strings has the power. There are no families in Plato's perfect society. The government decides who gets to have children, and the government takes the children away from the parents, brings them into the city, to the schools where they're socialized, which is a process of getting them to give up their parents' values and learn how to serve the ruling class. Plato explained that when the true philosopher kings are born in a state, they will set in order their own city. They will take possession of the children who will be unaffected by the habits of their parents. These they will train in their own habits and laws. And these children will be taught lies, noble lies. Plato said, we want one single grand lie, which will be believed by everybody. Could you imagine the government taking the kids away from the parents and teaching them lies? Anyway, Plato said that it's okay to teach the kids lies because the lies help the tyrant to stay in power, and since it's better than a democracy, it's okay. Now, Plato's perfectly structured society on the island of Atlantis inspired Sir Thomas More's Island of Utopia in 1516. And the word utopia means nowhere. It's a fictitious island in the South Atlantic, somewhere off the coast of Colombia, supposedly discovered by Amerigo Vespucci. And utopia means nowhere, and it's written as a dialogue, the way the Greeks did, a conversation with a traveler named Hythlodeus, which means peddler of nonsense. So we have the island of nowhere told to us by the peddler of nonsense. And on the Thomas More's Island of Utopia, it's perfectly structured. There's an upper class rulers, lower class commoners, free healthcare, free identical clothing. Everyone receives free welfare. There's free meals in monastic communal dining halls. Everyone lives in free, identical, three-story public houses. There's no locks on any doors. There's no private property. All property and goods are stored in a communal warehouse. There's no taverns, no ale houses, no coffee houses, no places for private gatherings. There's no privacy. Everyone is tracked everywhere you go with an internal passport. Without it, it's a lifetime of slavery. This is 1516. He's talking about everybody being tracked. The government decides everyone's careers. You have to work for the rest of your life. And there's no families on Sir Thomas More's utopia. The government controls childbearing, like China's one-child policy or Margaret Sanger's Planned Parenthood. No woman shall have a legal right to bear a child without a permit. Now, Sir Thomas More wrote it as a veiled criticism of Henry VIII, and Henry VIII had Sir Thomas More killed. So, Plato's Atlantis, Island of Utopia, Sir Thomas More inspired Sir Francis Bacon, who wrote New Atlantis. He calls it New Atlantis because he's directly referring to Plato's Atlantis, and this is a fictitious island in the South Pacific. Highly structured, ruling class commoners, a little more scientific careers because of the scientific revolution is going on at the time. But the government dictates everything. Now, somebody wrote a satire on this, and you've read it. Jonathan Swift's Gulliver's Travels. Gulliver means gullible traveler. And here he's washed up on an island and finds out it's highly structured with a ruling class that's controlling everything about everybody's lives. And then the ruled class that just has to work their jobs. Now, why is this important? The pilgrims. They didn't have any money, and it was around this time that they go to investors in England who start the London Company. And the investors look back to Plato, Sir Thomas More, and others, and they say, hey, let's set up a perfect society where everybody owns everything in common. And so the pilgrim bylaws say this: all profits, benefits that are got by trade, traffic, trucking, working, fishing, or any other means shall remain in ye common stock, and all are to have their meat, drink, and apparel, and all provision out of ye common stock. And it sounds nice, and they tried it, and they almost starved to death. Governor Bradford says the failure of that experiment of communal service, which was tried for several years by good and honest men, proves the emptiness of the theory of Plato and other ancients applauded by some of latter times. I just think it's amazing. Here are the pilgrims directly referring to Plato. They knew that they were trying to live out this theoretical thing, that the taking away of private property and possession of it in community would make a state happy and flourishing, as if they were wiser than God. For in this instance, community of property was found to breed much confusion and discontent, retard much employment, which would have been to the general benefit. For the young men who were most able and fit for service objected to being forced to spend their time and strength in working for other men's wives and children without any recompense. The strong man or the resourceful man had no more share of food, clothes, etc., than the weak man, who was not able to do a quarter what the other could. This was thought injustice. The aged and graver men, who were ranked and equalized in labor, food, clothes, etc., with the humbler and younger ones, thought it some indignity and disrespect. As for men's wives, who were obliged to do service for other men, such as cooking, washing their clothes, etc. They considered it a kind of slavery, and many husbands would not brook it or allow it. Bradford goes on, "Let none argue that this is due to human failing rather than to this communistic plan of life in itself. I answer that God in his wisdom saw that another plan of life was fitter for them. So they began to consider how to raise more corn, obtain a better crop, so they might not continue to endure the misery of want. After much debate, the governor with the chief among them allowed each man to plant corn for his own household." Wow, what a novel idea. So every family was assigned a parcel of land. This was very successful. It made all hands very industrious, so that much more corn was planted than otherwise it would have been by any means, and gave far better satisfaction. The women now went willingly into the field and took their little ones with them to plant corn, while before they would allege weakness and inability, and to have compelled them would have been thought great oppression. So here they tried this everybody owning everything in common, and nobody wanted to go out and plant, and they almost starved, and they said, scrap that, give everybody their own land, and everybody worked really hard, and then they had an abundance, and then they had the Thanksgiving that we celebrate all the time. Now, wasn't the early church socialist? No, actually, the early church was the early church. Socialism is counterfeit early church. And the difference is between the word voluntary and involuntary and church and government. So the early believers voluntarily sold their land and laid the money at the feet of the apostles for the church to distribute. They didn't have their land taken away and be forced to involuntarily lay the money at the feet of Pilate and the Roman government to redistribute. When the children of Israel went into the promised land, every family was given property. If you own property, you can accumulate stuff. The Bible called that being blessed. And you can be moved upon to voluntarily give away some of your stuff. The Bible called that charity, right? So you get blessed, you have stuff, you can voluntarily give it away. Lenin said socialism is a transition phase from capitalism to communism. Capitalism empowering the individual and communism empowering the state. And communism, Karl Marx says, communism can be summed up in one sentence, abolition of private property. So, if you do not own any property, how can you be charitable? How can you give away something you don't have? What, are you going to steal from somebody else and now you're a thief, you've broken the law? No, God entrusts you with stuff, and you have the voluntary opportunity to manifest on the outside what is on the inside of your heart, the love of God. Didn't Jesus teach socialism? Well, let's look at the parable of the talents. Gives one guy five, multiplies it to 10. Another guy two, multiplies it to 4. And one guy had one, and he buried it. And he says, sir, here's your talent. I kept it laid away in a piece of cloth. His master replied, you wicked servant. He said to those standing by, take his talent away from him and give it to the one who has 10 talents. Sir, they said, he already has 10. He replied, I tell you, that to everyone who has, more will be given. But as for the one who has nothing, even what they have will be taken away. If Jesus were a socialist, he would have taken from the guy that has 10 and divided up equally among all three. No, it's the hand of the diligent that bears rule. God doesn't bless laziness, right? You go out there, the Holy Spirit is called the helper. You got to go out there and do something, and the Holy Spirit will help you do it. You don't sit back with your feet up on the sofa and say, go do that. No, God helps you to do stuff. And if you do stuff, he'll bless it. Now, there's a confusion as to the role of government. And in the Bible, God clearly gives demands to five groups: individuals, family, business, church, government. The commands to the individual do include taking care of the poor. The family commands are mostly relational. Husbands, love your wife. Children, submit to your parents. Business commands are mostly do an honest day's work and don't hold back wages. The church is commanded to take care of the poor. And they immediately did, feeding orphans and widows, and through the centuries started hospitals and medical clinics and orphanages and schools. Do you know there's no command for the government to take care of the poor? The command to the government's the shortest. Protect the innocent, punish the guilty, right? You know, defend the borders. There's no command for the government to be involved in health care. There's no command for the government to be involved in education. What's happened is the government has usurped the church's role. And we've let it because we haven't educated ourselves on these roles. James Madison said, charity is no part of the legislative duty of the government. Davy Crockett was a congressman. There was a fire in Georgetown, and Congress was going to vote to give some federal tax money to help him. And Davy Crockett said, no, Congress hath not the power to appropriate this money as an act of charity. Every member on this floor knows it. We have the right as individuals to give away as much of our own money as we please in charity. But as members of Congress, we have no right to appropriate a dollar of public money as charity. I love the quote from Calvin Coolidge. He said, it does not follow that because something ought to be done, the national government ought to do it. We need to take care of the poor. Yes, we do, but it's not the government's job. We need to take care of the immigrants. Yes, we do, but it's not the government's job. We need to take care of schools. We need to take care of lots of things, but it's not the government's job.
4: Wow. So sorry to interrupt. We are up against a break. We will pick back up right where we left off. Would you like to see this rally in its entirety? 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We all need to know these things. 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We'll be right back. Dave Cristiano has produced and directed impactful Christian films addressing timely issues. This month, offered is a set of his productions, including the 90-minute Power of the Air, in which a missionary from Africa warns of the danger the church in America is facing due to the influence of the media the church is consuming. Also in this package are three 25-minute productions from 7th Street Theater, including On the Air, addressing the issue of depression, The Bus Stop, addressing the matter of prayer, and May Day, an evangelistic film comparing the days of Noah to the return of Christ. 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You may also visit vcyamerica.org. Crosstalk continues on the VCY America Radio Network. Bill Federer is presenting The Dangerous Slide Toward Socialism from the VCY rally in Southeast Wisconsin. Allow us to rewind just a bit. This really does make sense and shows us where responsibility really lies. Bill had just quoted Calvin Coolidge.
0: I love the quote from Calvin Coolidge. He said, it does not follow that because something ought to be done, the national government ought to do it. We need to take care of the poor. Yes, we do, but it's not the government's job. We need to take care of the immigrants. Yes, we do, but it's not the government's job. We need to take care of schools. We need to take care of lots of things, but it's not the government's job. Do you know that early 1800s, there was a second Great Awakening revival, and you had Christians doing things. You had Charles Finney preach, and his revival lectures were read by George Williams, who started the YMCA, Young Men's Christian Association. His lectures on revival were read by William and Catherine Booth, who started the Salvation Army. And you had people starting missionary organizations and abolitionist societies and women's suffrage groups and temperance groups, all the individuals. Clara Barton was a school teacher. She started the Red Cross. You had individuals and churches starting things to take care of the needs, not the government. It was only after FDR and the through the Depression did the federal government begin to usurp the church's role. And then it got a real big kick with Lyndon Johnson's Great Society Welfare State. Gerald Ford said, people say, why don't you expand that program and spend more federal money? I look them in the eye and say, do you realize that a government big enough to give us everything we want is a government big enough to take from us everything we have? Now, what if older fish could tell younger fish to stay away from shiny things dangling in the water? But they can't. So every new generation of younger fish sees this shiny thing, they're attracted to it and caught. It's a hook, right? Socialism is a shiny thing dangling in the water. Free food, free clothes, free education, free welfare, free, free, free. Free is attractive, but there is a hook. You give up your independence. You give up control of your life. Now, when the church helps anybody, it's called disinterested benevolence. You want them to get better for no other reason than you want them to get better, and hopefully they'll help the next needy person that comes along. Whenever the government helps anybody, it's always in exchange for something. Like you're in Egypt, you need food, the government gives you food, but it's in exchange for your land, your cattle, your lives, your votes. When the church helps, it's personal, and the giver experiences the joy of the Lord, and the recipient feels the love of God through a real person. When the government helps anybody, it's impersonal. You don't know whose pocket that money came out of that turned into the welfare check, and the recipient views it as a debt that is owed to him. And over time, the recipient loses self-esteem, and they want to channel that negative feeling somewhere. They end up blaming and hating the very government giving them free stuff. Interesting dynamic. So the pilgrims, they switch from company to covenant. What's that? From involuntary to voluntary. Instead of your stuff being involuntarily taken away because of the bylaws and redistributed, no, it's a covenant form of government where you get the stuff, and then you're moved upon in your heart to voluntarily care for your neighbor. And so this covenant form of government goes back to ancient Israel, the triangle, right? You get rights and blessings from God, and you voluntarily take care of your neighbor because you're accountable to God. Right? Whatever you do to the least of these, my brethren, you've done unto me. Margaret Thatcher says the Decalogue, Ten Commandments, are addressed to each and every person. This is the origin of the sanctity of the individual. Your founding fathers came over with that. They looked after one another, not only as a matter of necessity, but as a matter of duty to their God. So they're taking care of the poor, but it's voluntarily because they're doing it unto God. They look back during these colonial era to ancient Israel so much that they taught Hebrew at Yale and Harvard. And they looked at back particularly to that first 400-year period when Israel came out of Egypt before they got King Saul. So it's the book of Judges, a little confusing, but it's a unique period in world history. I spent several years researching every civilization that ever existed on planet Earth. And you've got Nimrod, Tower of Babel, and the Assyrians and Babylonians and the Elamites and the Egyptians. And it's all kings and pharaohs and Caesars and Kaisers, and they keep getting bigger and bigger until finally the King of England was the biggest. And America's founders broke away and flipped it and made the people the king. But ancient Israel stands out as unique because the first 400 years out of Egypt, they had no king. Around 1400 BC, they came out of Egypt and no king. And it worked because everybody was taught the law and they were accountable to God to follow the law. So if you think of government as a line with one side being total government and the other side being no government. Total government, you get a king and he rules through fear. You do what he says or he kills you. The no government side would be anarchy unless the people have virtue. And in Israel's case, it was everybody being taught the law. And I was trying to think of a way of explaining it. Imagine if everybody downloaded a behavioral app on their iPhone, right? Instead of a GPS app telling you where to turn, imagine a behavioral app and it tells you how to act in real time, right? It sees you, it's monitoring your blood pulse, and it sees you're about to lose your temper at somebody that's in your vicinity, and it can hear the tone of your voice increasing in volume, and it says, alert, alert, don't lose your temper. And then it sees you in an expensive store with nobody in the vicinity and sees you looking a little bit longer at a certain item, and it checks your bank account's running low, and you're being tempted. It runs the algorithm, right? And it says, alert, alert, don't steal. So you have a behavioral app. That's what the law is. And the Hebrew Levite priests were the computer geeks that help you to download the app. Right? Line upon line, priest. But the big question is, why would you follow it? What would motivate you to follow an internal moral? Well, Israel had the key ingredient. There is a God who is watching everyone. He wants you to be fair. He's going to hold you accountable in the future. So you're about to steal. Nobody's around. You know you can get away with it. And then you think, God is watching me. He wants me to be fair. He's going to hold me accountable in the future. Maybe I should hesitate stealing. And it creates something in your head called a conscience. If everybody in the country really believes this, you can maintain complete order with no police. People will take care of their neighbor because they're doing it as unto God. Now, God knew the Israelites would break the law, and rather than them walk around the rest of their life with a guilty conscience, once a year they sacrificed the Day of Atonement, Yom Kippur, and everyone's sins were forgiven, and they started the new year off with a clean slate, and obviously that's foreshadowing Jesus. Ronald Reagan said, without God, there's no virtue because there's no prompting of the conscience. If there's no God, then laws are just something made up by men, and why should you follow them? So if you get rid of God, got these laws, you get rid of those, and then there's get rid of virtue, and then it turns into lawlessness. Remember Plato talked about that? People give up their virtue, it turns into lawlessness. And Israel, the high priest, Eli, his own sons are sleeping with women in the very tent where the Ark of the Covenant is. So he's not teaching the law to his sons. And then you got a Levite with a graven image in the house of a guy named Micah. And you're reading the story saying, what's he doing with a graven image? Isn't that one of the commandments? You're not supposed to have them. And then you read the terrible story of a Levite with a concubine. The law says the Levite's to marry a virgin of his own tribe. Here he is with a woman he's not even married to. And the house is surrounded by sodomites, and they rape the poor girl to death. And by the time you're grossed out, you read this line, every man did that which was right in their own eyes. Same exact line that 600 years later Plato wrote. And so what happened in ancient Israel, it turned into an unstructured mess. And they began to say, we need some governor to come along and fix it. Well, in their case, they asked for a king, and they got Saul. And Samuel cries, and the Lord tells him, they have not rejected thee, but they have rejected me, that I should not reign over them. God's original plan for Israel was to not have a king, have everybody be taught the law, everybody to have private property and be blessed. And then an interesting story, King Saul is now the king, and he's ruling as a tyrant. And he's pouting that his son became friends with David. And he goes to his soldiers, none of you soldiers care about me. And one soldier, Doeg the Edomite, says, King, I care. I saw David go to this town. They gave him some bread and the sword of Goliath that was stored there. Saul says, bring those priests to me. When they show up, he turns to his men and says, kill them. And the soldiers hesitate. And Doeg the Edomite goes out there and kills them all. What just happened? The soldiers had been operating under the old system where everybody is accountable to God to follow the law. And the law says you need two or more witnesses before you condemn somebody to death. There's only one witness, Doeg. So they're hesitating. They're like, okay, this does not compute. You're telling me to kill, and I'm accountable to God, and God says there need to be two. There's only one. And they're hesitating. They have a conscience. Doeg says, King, I'm going to surrender my conscience to you. You tell me to kill, I'll kill. Tell me to kill the baby in the womb, I'll kill it. You tell me there's no more male and female, fine. You talk about it. Tell me there's fluid sex and boys can go on girls. But whatever you tell, whatever the government tell, I'm just a bunch of mush. When you blow your trumpet, I'll body your statue. The government always wants to insert itself between you and God. And God is jealous. He doesn't want the government in between you and him. And there will come a point in everyone's lives where you're going to have to make the choice that the apostle Peter said to the Sanhedrin. We told you not to speak in his name anymore. And he said, should we obey God or man? Right? Well, I'm going to obey God. Anyway, so there's four slides here, and we're going to see how covenant turned into socialism. So the pilgrims got their idea from ancient Israel, this covenant, where you get rights and blessings from God, and you voluntarily take care of your neighbor because you're doing it as unto God. The century after the pilgrims was the Age of Enlightenment, and covenant turned into social contract. This came out of the Scientific Revolution, where you had Isaac Newton discovering laws of gravity, and Kepler discovering laws of planetary motion, and Robert Boyle discovering laws of pressure. And so some theologians said maybe God made everything with laws. And like a guy winds up a clock and it's got all these gears, maybe he's off taking a walk or something, and everything's just going on its own. The ultimate of this is God is an impersonal force in the universe. And so the idea is that if God is there, he's distant. And so it's more or less just the covenant turns into social contract, what we all agree upon. But still, God is distant. But in the next century, it turns into social contract with no God during the French Revolution. You get your rights from the group, you're accountable to the group. And the next century, it turns into Marxism and socialism, where the state is God. You get your rights from the state, you're accountable to the state, and if the state wants to, it can kill you. So we talked about this French Revolution period. Let me go through this, because this is one of the modern examples of socialism. So King Louis the 16th helped us during our revolution. And you know what he got in return? Nothing but debt. And then their crops failed. And the people didn't have bread. And they go to the Queen Marie Antoinette and they say, the people don't have bread. And she said, supposedly said, let them eat cake. It wasn't her fault, but she's right. She grew up in court. Anyway, so the people in France thought if they could just chop off the king and queen's heads, all their problems will be solved. Well, they chop it off. It doesn't get any better. So then they chop off the heads of all the royalty. It doesn't get better. They chop off the heads of all the wealthy. You have money. We don't. You're selfish. Then they chop off the heads of the businessmen and farmers. You got food and supplies. We don't. You're selfish. Then they chopped off the heads of the hoarders. You got extra food. We don't have enough. You're selfish. Then they chopped off the heads of the clergy because they're speaking out against the head chopping off stuff. And then they chopped off the heads of the former revolutionaries, the ones that used to chop off heads but got tired of it. Somehow they're to blame. 30,000 people had their heads chopped off in Paris, France. You know what the motto of the French Revolution was? Liberty, equality, fraternity. Fraternity is their word for socialism. It's the fraternity, the club, the collective, the group, the mob, the state. And equality can be understood two ways. In America, it was equal treatment before the law, but in France, it was everyone having an equal amount of stuff. And if the fraternité, the group, the social estate, thinks you have too much stuff, it can use the power of the state to trample your individual liberty, take away all your stuff, redistribute it, and kill you.
5: 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Sadly, many Americans and even many in the military have been brainwashed to believe that America's military could stomp all over Russia anytime we wanted. That is absolutely not the truth. Dr. Peter Vincent Pry, whose radio show I produce, has documented on his radio show and in an article that Russia's ICBMs, which is intercontinental ballistic missiles, are at a 95% state of readiness all the time. 95% state of readiness all the time. They could launch many of their ICBMs within 3.5 minutes. They're on a constant combat readiness level. Putin, right now as I'm recording this, is in a bunker, in a control center. They have way more ICBMs than we do, way more. They've cheated on so many of their treaties with us while we've honored our treaties, and now they're on the fifth and sixth generation warfare, and we're in bad shape. Our ICBMs largely are on subs that have to get out to sea and get close to strike, and our planes would take up to 3 days to get them ready to go. America is vulnerable. Wake up.
4: Final segment of Bill Federer from the VCY rally, the dangerous slide toward socialism. We just heard painful truths of socialism in world history. And we are seeing many of these same tactics being reused today. But what is the answer to all of this? Bill had many more examples of socialism to share, yet the turnaround, the only answer to changing the goals, the hearts of nations, cannot be found by looking around. We must instead look up.
0: I'm running out of time, so I'm going to have to end with lots of stuff that I don't have time for. But, you know, we talked about crises. And in times of crises, power gets concentrated into the hands of bad people. But it's also in times of crisis that people turn to Christ. So how many of you turned to Christ when everything was perfect in your life? How many tend to turn to Christ when things aren't going so good, right? And so if you turn to Christ in a crisis, what's a nation but a whole lot of people? What's the world but a whole lot of people? I'm convinced the same crisis that's going to cause some people to panic and fear and take the mark of the beast is going to cause other people to get all excited for Jesus and get bolder than they've ever been before, and we'll see a great revival. You know, the first prophecy, amen. The first prophecy was the seed of the woman will crush the serpent's head, but the serpent will bruise his heel. And the devil didn't know where this would happen, but it happened simultaneously on the cross. The devil got Jews and Gentiles to crucify Christ, dust his hands, and goes, that's it, I took care of him. But Jesus says, it's finished. And the devil says, what's finished? The devil just got his head crushed because the Jews and Gentiles sacrificed the Lamb of God so that all the people's sins in the world could be forgiven and we all have the opportunity to now be reunited with God. And the devil lost his job because the word Satan means accuser. He accuses us to God. God, you got to judge them. They're sinners. And he says, I did judge them. I judged them in Christ. So the same crises that the devil thought he won, he lost. And I'm convinced as we get closer to the end times, the same crises the devil's thinking he's going to win and consolidate power, he's going to lose. And we're going to see a great revival of people who get more excited for Jesus than they've ever been before. You know, I just want to end with this one thought. So we see everything from our point of view, but let's for a moment think of things from God's point of view. Here's God. He exists for eternity. Eternity. There's never been a time when God has not existed. He makes everything. Space, matter, time. And everything obeys him. He's all-powerful, and he exists for all eternity. So at some time in eternity past, God said, been there, done that. I can make galaxies. I would really like someone in my image that could love me. Now it gets interesting, because love, by definition, must be voluntary. So in this framework of everything he controls, light, time, matter, space, energy, everything he controls, he created one little thing he doesn't control, your will. Now, he could control it if he wanted to, but that would defeat the very reason he made you different than everything else. He gave you free will. The more you love someone, the more you want that someone to love you back. God loves you infinitely. He has an infinite desire for you to love him back. But he won't force you to love him back, because the moment he would force you to love him, he himself would know he's forcing you to love him, and he would know your response is not a love response. And he hides himself behind his creation, because if he ever revealed himself in all of his universe-creating majesty, your response would be instinctive. And God's not interested in an instinctive response. He wants a voluntary response. So he hides himself behind creation. People say, well, if God's real, why doesn't he show himself? Why doesn't he prove it? Because the moment he would show himself to you, it would not only prove that he's real, it would remove your free will. Because in the presence of such enormous power, your response would be immediately instinctive. He wants a love response, so he hides himself. It's sort of like a billionaire that has a son that goes to college. If he flies in his private jet, drives up in his Lamborghini, gold rings, Rolex watch, fancy clothes, an entourage, follows him around campus, he's going to have every girl wanting to meet him. But if he lays all that aside and he drives up in an old clunker, the uppity girls are going to ignore him. But then there's a girl that likes to study with him in the library, and they eat together in the cafeteria, and they become friends. And she takes heat from the clique for hanging around this nobody guy. But she believes in him. They fall in love. They get engaged. And then he says, I want to take you back to meet my dad. And they're like driving up to this mansion, and the girl's like, whoa, you didn't tell me about all this. He knows that she loves him for him, not because of all of his stuff. God laid all that aside, and he was born in a manger. But the other side of God is he's just, which means he has to judge every sin. If God does not judge a sin, he's effectively giving consent to the sin. In common law, it's called the rule of tacit admission. And you've seen it in wedding ceremonies, where the pastor says, anybody against this wedding, speak now or forever hold your peace. If you're at the wedding silent, your silence is giving consent to the wedding. If there are sins going on and God is silent and not judging them, his silence is giving consent to the sin. And if God gives consent to sin, he's no longer a just God. So he's got to judge. So here he gives us free will, and he wants us to love him, and we have this free will, but what if we blow it in sin? The just side of God is he's got to slap us and destroy us. But he doesn't want that, so he has a plan of redemption. What's the plan? The plan is his own son would become the lamb and take the judgment we deserve upon himself on the cross. Jesus the second person of the Trinity, the only begotten Son of God, and the plan of redemption hidden from the ages, became the Lamb and took the judgment for all the sins that we deserve upon himself. You know, I have a degree in accounting, so I like things that balance. And if you can imagine a scale, an eternal being, Jesus, who's innocent, suffering for a finite, limited period of time, is equal to all of us finite, limited beings who are guilty, suffering for an eternal period of time. Let me say that again. An eternal being who's innocent, suffering for a finite period of time, is equal to all of us finite beings who are guilty, suffering for an eternal period of time. Infinity times finite equals finite times infinity. Right? An unlimited being suffering for a limited period of time is equal to all of us limited beings suffering for an unlimited period of time. Jesus literally experienced the equivalent of eternal damnation in the place of you and I, so that we could experience eternal life with our Father in heaven because of Jesus. That's why we sing praise songs to Jesus. And he's the only one that could have done it.
1: 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Ask for Bill Federer and The Dangerous Slide Toward Socialism. As we close, we reiterate what Bill just shared. The answer to man's greatest need is found in Jesus Christ the Lord.
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8: It's 74 degrees.

1 Peter chapter 2, verses 11 through 12. 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This has been your sustaining word of the day, brought to you by Calvary Chapel of Manitowoc.

0: between what was and what's next, between grief and healing, between obedience and fear. The middle is hard, but God's not absent there. He meets people in unfinished places. So hold steady. 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
2: It's 73 degrees.

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1: Hey, Grandpa, I think I'm getting the hang of this.
2: You sure are. You know, I taught your father how to fish on this lake. He was about your age, too.
1: I miss him a lot, Grandpa.
2: Yeah, I do, too.
1: Why did God take him away from us?
2: Well, I used to ask that same question until I realized God's not responsible for death. We are, because of Adam's sin in the garden. That's why there's death and suffering in the world, Nick. And it's why your father died. 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So we'll see him again in heaven. That's where I find my comfort, Nick.
1: Thanks, Grandpa.
2: I love you, kiddo.
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7: Has your great-great-grandfather been born yet? If he hasn't, he's not your great-great-grandfather. This might seem like a silly question, but when it comes to the claimed evolutionary fossil evidence for man's evolution, our claimed great-great-grandfather has turned up in the wrong period of history. A redating of Homo erectus fossil skulls discovered in 1931 and 1933 has brought these supposed human evolutionary ancestors squarely into modern history. This dating is supported by the geological setting in which they were found. In fact, two excavation sites right next to each other yielded both modern humans and Homo erectus remains. The most likely age for the Homo erectus remains were 27,000 years before present. You must remember, though, that these are evolutionary years. But what it means is that Homo erectus and human beings like us lived at the same time. This is so troubling to scientists who believe in evolution that they tried several tactics to avoid the problem. First, they argued that human fossils were not in the same geological layer as the Homo erectus remains. But photographs contradicted this claim. Then they argued that the human remains must have washed into the area from higher ground. But the good condition of the human remains and the related bones ruled this out. In other words, Homo erectus offers no support for human evolution, and another attempt to contradict God's word about our special creation falls into failure.
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1: Welcome to Chapter by Chapter. 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
2: Paul was like an unwanted relative, always dropping in for a visit. He was planning to visit the Corinthians for the third time and wanted his visit to be pleasant. In 2 Corinthians chapter 13, he closes his letter by warning the church to get their act together. We too are in for a scheduled visit from someone much more important than the Apostle Paul. The Lord Jesus has promised to visit us a second time. During his first visit, he came in weakness. He was crucified. But now Jesus lives in power. The first time he came to cleanse hearts, the second time he plans to clean house. Examine yourself and make sure you're ready for his arrival. Paul is happy to become weak if it means the Corinthians will remain strong. This is the heart of a true minister. He's willing to suffer for those he serves. He's like Jesus. Paul closes by encouraging the church to settle its differences. The Corinthians need to unite and live in peace. He tells them to greet each other with a Christian kiss. We need to show our love for each other in a tangible way and not be afraid of shows of affection. Finally, Paul closes with a reference to the Trinity. The grace of Jesus, the love of God, the communion of the Spirit be with you all. Amen.
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3: This is Ministry of a Minute from Mike. Today's verse is Hebrews 10:25. Not forsaking the assembling of ourselves together, as is the manner of some, but exhorting one another, and so much the more, as you see the day approaching. I'm very guilty of this one when I run into people who defend not being part of a local church and just stay home and watch it on TV. This command has a specific reason. You can get hugs of encouragement, hands laid on you for prayer, sweet face-to-face fellowship, and Bible teaching that may make you a little uncomfortable in the pew. Maybe that's why they don't want to come to church. The second half of this verse reminds us to be encouraging and exhorting. It means to gently admonish, sternly warn, or comfort. Some need all of these. In fact, we should be busy encouraging one another daily. When was the last time you called a friend and encouraged them? Sure, emails and texts are nice, but a voice offering a soft word of comfort or encouragement carries much more meaning, especially as we see the day of the rapture approaching. This has been Minister Woman for Mike. Thanks for listening.

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1: It's 71 degrees.
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3: The word human means lowly, and the word being means aware of existence. As human beings, we are lowly creatures made from the dust, and we're aware of our existence. It seems we're the only ones in God's creation that have the knowledge of existence and our appointment with death. And from the very core of our existence, we cry, "Oh, I don't want to die."
4: That will to live is a strong consolation to Christians because we can appeal to it when we speak to the lost. 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
3: There goes another minute. Gone forever. 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
5: It's an amazing thing to consider that God doesn't care nearly as much about the results of our work as he does about the motivation for our efforts. Here's Pastor Xavier Rees to discuss the simple truths about this godly perspective. Preach liberally and leave the results to God.
6: The Apostle Paul declared, "True ministers understand they are pleasing to God no matter the response of the people." Wow. Listen to his words. "For we are to God the fragrance of Christ among those who are being saved and among those who are perishing." That's an incredible statement. The ministers of God are the pleasant aroma of Christ to the Father when some accept the gospel and are saved, first of all, he says. Because they are what? Preaching the gospel. That pleases God. It's his pleasure. And because they are the instruments to bring sinners to salvation. Now, the ministers of God are the pleasant aroma of Christ of the Father, even if others reject the gospel and perish, he says also. Why? Because they are perishing by their own doing, by their own choosing. The word herald in the Greek is used of people who were hired by the state, the governments, and kings and everything to make proclamations. They were given a message. It wasn't theirs. They were only responsible to make the proclamation. They were not responsible for the response of the proclamation. This is what Paul is saying. I am not responsible for your response. I'm only responsible to preach the gospel. You'll accept or reject, but it'll be your choosing. Now notice Paul stated that the two different effects on sinners who hear the preaching of the gospel through the ministers of Christ. He pointed out the ones who hear the gospel but are not open to be saved. They see the minister of Christ as a foul stench. Listen to the words. "To the one, we are the aroma of death." They don't like the messenger. I'm sure often when I'm teaching on Sunday morning or preaching, somebody's saying, "Why don't this guy shut up?" I've done funerals when it's getting funeral. As I'm preaching, I said, "Let's pray." "You think I closed my eyes?" "I didn't want to go in that hole." "No way, man. I pray with my eyes open." But I preached. Notice he pointed out the outcome of these rebellious sinners. Eternal damnation, leading to life. Eternal death is eternal separation from the presence of God. After you die, no second chance. And then he points out the ones who hear and receive the gospel, they see the minister of Christ as a sweet aroma. They were open and receptive to the messenger. They see themselves lost for the first time. They see themselves on the wrath of God. They see the love of God for them, and they are just broken. Like the two thieves on the cross. Both heard the same message from Jesus. Both made a decision. One accepted, one rejected. There you have the gospel to every person until the Lord returns. No one is at a disadvantage. The ministers are always being led to triumph in Christ through the preaching of the gospel and are the fragrance of Christ regardless of the response to the gospel.
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1: Blessed is the man that walketh not in the counsel of the ungodly.
2: Today's Wisdom for Women is Proverbs 19, verses 13b and 14b. The contentions of a wife are a continual dripping, but a prudent wife is from the Lord. Contention. Contention means argumentative, ready to pick a fight. Our proverb today tells us that the contentions of a wife are a continual dripping. Drip, drip, drip. Have you ever heard the description of Chinese water torture? The victim is trapped in place. Water is slowly dripped on the forehead so he can see each drip coming. Over a long, unceasing time, he is driven frantic. Drip, drip, drip. Never really letting up. When one drop lands, you know there's another coming. Can you see that we as women do that when we get into the habit of being negative? Sharp little looks, negative words, criticisms, put-downs, never letting our husbands be right or respected. This is maybe even worse than physical torment. It pierces the soul. Do you see how this wears everyone down? On the other hand, a prudent wife is from the Lord. Yes, indeed, a wife that is gracious and wise, she's a gift. Every good gift is from the Lord. And so we as wives and as women in any relationship, we have to know that God can and will change us. If we have fallen into the bad negative habit, this would be a perfect time to be honest with the need to change. It is also a great time to look up and call out and ask the Lord Himself to make us a prudent wife who's a blessing. This is Debbie Bryson praying that the practical wisdom of God's Word will make you wise.
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5: After years of promoting utopian philosophies, the anti-Christian secular crowd is beginning to see that man is not intrinsically good, but is capable of tremendous evil doing. But rather than accepting that man's salvation is by God's grace alone, through faith alone, in Christ Jesus alone, many are turning to false gods which can't provide the spiritual relief that they seek. The secular worldview is founded upon two keys: billions of years of time leading to Darwinian-style evolution, and their growing despair as a direct result of having turned their back on our Creator and redeeming Savior, Jesus Christ. Though the world is still trying to cling to the erroneous belief that man evolved on his own and is intrinsically good, the massive evidence is that evolutionism never occurred and that sinful man is in dire need of our Lord and Savior, Jesus Christ, the only true hope that the world has ever had.
4: Our DVDs and videos refute the fraudulent claim of macroevolution, including the millions of years magic ingredient. To order this life-changing information, visit the website at creationministries.org.

0: As it was in the days of Noah, so will it be at the coming of the Son of Man. 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And they knew nothing about what would happen until the flood came and took them all.
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1: Did you know that the Bible is the most important book you will ever read? 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

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We invite you to stay with us as Pastor John Pinnell of Calvary Chapel Lake Villa takes us through a verse-by-verse study from God's Word. 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

Tonight we're going to be looking at going to attempt to look at 1 Kings 14, 15, and 16. Brings us to chapter 15. And my key verse is verse 14. But the high places were not removed. Nevertheless, Asa's heart was loyal to the Lord all his days. 16 through 24, now there was war between Asa and Baasha, king of Israel, all their days. And Baasha, king of Israel, came up against Judah and built Ramah, that he might let none go out or come in Asa, to Asa, king of

us and break your treaty with Baasha, king of Israel, so that he will withdraw from me. So King Hadad heeded King Asa and sent his captains of his armies against the cities of Israel. He attacked Ijon, Dan, Abel Beth Maachah, and of Chinnereth, and all the land of Naphtali. Now, it all happened when Baasha heard it. He stopped building Ramah and remained in Tirzah, that was his capital city at that time. Verse 22, then King Asa made a proclamation to all Judah. None was exempt. And they took away the stones and the timber of Ramah, which Baasha had used for building. And with them, King Asa built Geba of Benjamin and Mizpah. And the rest of the acts of Asa, all his might, all that he did, and the cities that he built, are they not written in the chronicle of the kings of Judah? But in the time of his old age, he was distressed in his feet. So Asa rested with his fathers, was buried with his fathers in the city of David, his father. Then Jehoshaphat, his son, reigned in his place. So Asa's heart was loyal to the Lord. And we learn of this alliance that Asa and Ben-Hadad, king of Syria, had. And it seemed that the alliance worked. The alliance that Ben-Hadad had with the northern kingdom was allowing for the northern kingdom to restrict the trade route right on the northern border of Judah. So Asa basically bought off King Ben-Hadad, and it worked. Israel left the building of Ramah. King Asa had called all the people to go and let's strip down the stones, the timber, and they reused them to build two cities. So it must have been a pretty big city. So it seemed to work. The alliance seemed to be a good thing. But in 2 Chronicles 16, verse 7, we discover that God sends a prophet to Asa. Hanani, the seer, came to Asa, king of Judah, and said, because you have relied on the king of Syria and have not relied on the Lord your God, therefore the army of the king of Syria has escaped from your hand. God wanted to do more for Asa than he could have imagined. Not only would have God dealt with the issue of Israel, God was going to give Judah victory over Syria. But because he made this alliance with the king of Syria, it says that the king escaped from his hands. And then another thing it tells us about is as he got older, his feet got severely diseased in the last few years of his life. And again, in 2 Chronicles 16:12, it tells us, yet in his disease, he did not seek the Lord, but the physicians. So he began well. He had a heart for God in the beginning. But toward the end of his reign, it seemed that he relied upon politics, military tactics, as well as using the best physicians rather than seeking the help of Yahweh. And this became his true weakness, that he sought the help of man rather than God. But one good thing, he was able to raise up a good son, Jehoshaphat, who reigned in his place. Verse 25, now Nadab, the son of Jeroboam, became king over Israel in the second year of Asa, king of Judah, and he reigned over Israel 2 years. He did evil in the sight of the Lord, walked in the ways of his father, and in his sin by which he made Israel to sin. And then Baasha, the son of Ahijah, of the house of Issachar, conspired against him, and Baasha killed him at Gibbethon, and it belonged to the Philistines, while Nadab and all Israel laid siege at Gibbethon. And Baasha killed him in the third year of Asa, king of Judah, and he reigned in his place. And it was so, when he became king, that he killed all the house of Jeroboam. He did not leave to Jeroboam anyone that breathed until he had destroyed him, according to the word of the Lord, which he has spoken by his servant Ahijah the Shilonite. Because of the sins of Jeroboam, which he had sinned, and by which he had made Israel to sin, because of his provocation, which he had provoked the Lord God of Israel to anger,
Now the rest of Nadab.

0: all that he did, are they not written in the book of the Chronicles of the kings of Israel? And there was war between Asa and Baasha, the king of Israel, all their days. And in the third year of Asa, king of Judah, Baasha, the son of Ahijah, became king over all Israel in Tirzah. And he reigned 24 years. He did evil in the sight of the Lord. He walked in the ways of Jeroboam and in his sin by which he made Israel to sin. So in fulfillment of Ahijah's prophecy, Nadab was killed by Baasha. And it appears that Baasha went beyond the God's call to kill Jeroboam's male descendants. To me, as I read this, it didn't matter whether male or female. He wiped out the house. And that would bring judgment upon him from God as well. So of the five kings mentioned in chapter 16, two were from Judah, three from Israel. They each had an opportunity to have loyal hearts to the Lord. But only two had such loyal hearts. And we may not be kings, but we can learn from the example of these kings the importance of having a loyal heart towards Jesus. The word tells us in 2 Chronicles 16:9, for the eyes of the Lord run to and fro throughout the whole earth to show himself strong in behalf of those whose hearts is loyal to him. God is looking for those who have a loyal heart toward him. And finally, chapter 16, my key verse 7, also the word of the Lord came by the prophet Jehu, the son of Hanani, against Baasha and his house, because of all the evil that he did in the sight of the Lord, in provoking him to anger with the work of his hands, in being like the house of Jeroboam, because he killed them. I think that is the accusation against Baasha, because he killed them. Well, God said he was going to kill. God was going to raise up someone to kill the descendants of Jeroboam, but I think he went beyond killing the initial prophecy said of all his male descendants, but I think he went beyond that. So chapter 16 gives us a brief 60-year, 7-day history of five kings of Israel. It is apparent that God blessed many of the kings of Judah with longevity of life, while the reigns of many of the kings in the northern kingdom of Israel were really short. We'll read of one of only lasting 7 days. So the storyline actually picks up in chapter 15. We just read it in verse 33. In the third year of Asa, king of Judah, Baasha, the son of Ahijah, became king over Israel. So that's where the story Baasha began. And then we pick up again in chapter 16, verse 1. Then the word of the Lord came to Jehu, the son of Hanani, against Baasha, saying, inasmuch as I have lifted you out of the dust, I made you ruler over my people Israel, and you have walked in the way of Jeroboam. You have made my people Israel sin to provoke me to anger in with their sin. Surely I will take away the prosperity of Baasha and the prosperity of his house, and I will make your house like the house of Jeroboam, the son of Nebat. The dogs shall eat whoever belongs to Baasha and dies in the city, and the birds of the air shall eat whoever dies in the fields. Now the rest of the acts of Baasha, what he did, his might, are they not written in the books of the Chronicle of the kings of Israel? So Baasha rested with the fathers, was buried in Tirzah, and Elah, his son, reigned in his place. And also the word of the Lord came by the prophet Jehu, the son of Hanani, against Baasha and his house, because of all the evil that he did in the sight of the Lord, provoking him to anger with the work of his hands, in being like the house of Jeroboam, because he killed them. And so God set him up. He was actually Israel of the divided kingdom stage. He was their third king and of the second dynasty. He had a new, fresh opportunity. But Jehu gave two reasons why God would wipe out his lineage, his descendants. First, because he acted just like the house of Jeroboam. It's like, I sent you to get rid of what they had done, And you're just as bad as Jeroboam. You're acting just like Jeroboam. And second, it says, because he killed them. And I think that phrase there in verse 7, because he killed them, it wasn't the fact that he killed the sons of Jeroboam. God prophesied that that would happen. But I think he went beyond and he wiped out everyone who belonged to Jeroboam, both male and female. I think that's what that is referring to. He went beyond what God had called him to do. And so he was judged by the Lord. It reminded me of Paul, who wrote in Romans 2, verse 3, he said, "Do not think this, O man, you who judge those practicing such things and do the same thing, that you will escape the judgment of God." He did the same thing that Jeroboam did. And he thought he could get away with it. God said, "No way. It's not going to happen." 8 through 14, Elah reigns 2 years in Israel. In the 26th year of Asa, king of Judah, Elah, the son of Baasha, became king over Israel. He reigned 2 years in Tirzah. And his servant Zimri, commander of half his chariots, conspired against him. And he was in Tirzah drinking himself drunk in the house of Arza, steward of the house of Tirzah. And Zimri went in, struck him down, and killed him in the 27th year of Asa, king of Judah, and reigned in his place. And it came to pass, when he began his reign, as soon as he was seated on his throne, that he killed all the house of Baasha, and he did not leave one male, neither of his relatives or his friends. And here, now he takes it a step further. He killed them all. And now it's not just the relatives, the next in line, now he kills the friends, anybody connected to him. Thus, Zimri destroyed all the household of Baasha, according to the word of the Lord, which he had spoken against Baasha by Jehu the prophet, for all the sins of Baasha and the sins of Elah his son, by which he had sinned, or they had sinned, and by which they had made Israel sin, in provoking the Lord God to anger with their idols. Now, the rest of the acts of Elah and all that he did, are they not written in the Chronicles, in the book of the Chronicles of the kings of Israel? So his son reigned up for only 2 years, and while he was, I had the phrasing there, while he was drinking himself drunk, he was going to get wasted, and while he was getting wasted, Zimri killed him and went on a killing spree at that point and wiped out everybody connected to them, even friends. If you were connected to Baasha and his son Elah, you were at that point dead. Now this too goes against God's word. In Ezekiel 18:20, it says, "The soul that sins dies, and the son shall not bear the guilt of the father, nor the father bear the guilt of the son. The righteousness of the righteous shall be upon himself. The wickedness of the wicked shall be upon himself." So remember, in the northern kingdom, though, all the kings were evil. And those who had a loyal heart to the God, many had left already. Perhaps there were some who remained, but a majority of the northern kingdom had turned and put God, just like Jeroboam, they put God behind their back. So it was Zimri. He only reigns for 7 days, the shortest of all the kings. He still gets 15 to 20, so he gets a few verses about him. In the 27th year of Asa, king of Judah, Zimri had reigned in Tirzah 7 days, and the people encamped against Gibbethon. It belonged to the Philistines, and the people who were encamped heard it and said, "Zimri has conspired. He has killed the king." So all Israel made Omri, the commander of the army, king over Israel, in the camp. And so Omri, the king over all Israel, and went up to Gibbethon, and they besieged Tirzah. And it happened when Zimri saw the city was taken, he went to the citadel, the king's house. He burned the house down upon himself with fire, and he died. Because of the sins which he had committed in doing evil in the sight of the Lord. Yeah, only 7 days, but his death is attributed to the evil he had done in the sight of the Lord, walking in the ways of Jeroboam, and in his sin that he has committed to make Israel sin. Now the rest of the acts of Zimri and the treason he committed, are they not written in the book of the Chronicles of the Kings of Israel? So once again, a short, very short reign. It only lasts 7 days. And God said the judgment came very quickly because of his sin. 1 Samuel 16:7 reminds us, the Lord does not see as man sees. For man looks at the outward appearance, but the Lord looks at the heart. God knew what was going on. So Omri reigns 12 years in Israel, 21 through 28. We're getting there, getting close. And then the people of Israel were divided into two parts. Half of the people followed Timni, the son of Ganath, to make him king. The other followed Omri. But the people who followed Omri prevailed over the people who followed Timni, the son of Ganath. So Timni died and Omri reigned. In the 34th year of Asa, king of Judah, Omri became king over Israel and reigned 12 years. 6 years he reigned in Tirzah, and he bought the hill of Samaria from Shemir for 2 talents of silver. And then he built on the hill and called the name of the city Samaria. He named it after Shemir, the owner of the hill. Omri did evil in the sight of the Lord. He did worse than all who were before him. He walked in all the ways of Jeroboam, the son of Nebat, and in his sin by which he had made Israel to sin, provoking the Lord God of Israel to anger with their idols. Now the rest of the acts of Omri, all that he did, the might that he showed, are they not written in the books of the Chronicles of the Kings of Israel? So Omri rested with his fathers, was buried in Samaria. Then Ahab, his son, reigned in his place. So the sixth king of Israel, Omri, he reigned for 12 years. He began the third dynasty. He established Samaria as the capital of Israel. That would remain the capital of Israel from that time forward. And he continued in the same polluted influence of Jeroboam. It just continued on. And finally, we get to Ahab. He reigns 22 years in Israel. We pick up in verse 29. In the 38th year of Asa, king of Judah, Ahab, the son of Omri, became king over Israel. And Ahab, the son of Omri, reigned over Israel in Samaria 22 years. Now Ahab, the son of Omri, did evil in the sight of the Lord more than all who were before them. It just seems that it keeps getting worse. And it came to pass, as though it had been a trivial thing for him to walk in the sins of Jeroboam, the son of Nebat, that he took as wife Jezebel, the daughter of Ethbaal, king of the Sidonians. And he went and he served the Baals, and he worshipped him. And he set up the altar for Baal in the temple of Baal, and he had built for it in Samaria. And Ahab made a wooden image. Ahab did more to provoke the Lord God to anger than all the kings of Israel before him. In his day, Hiel of Bethel built Jericho. He laid the foundation with Abram, his firstborn, and the youngest son, Segub. He set up the gates according to the word of the Lord that he had spoken through Joshua, the son of Nun. So we're going to get into Ahab and his reign, really pick up quite a bit of a story, because Elijah, the prophet of the Lord, and Ahab go at it for a number of years. And also Jezebel, we'll learn quite a bit about his reign in the coming chapters. It tells us in Micah 6:16, and this was actually written over 400 years after Ahab's death. It tells us in Micah 6:16, for the statutes of Omri are kept, and the work of Ahab's house are done, and you walk in their counsels, that I may make you a desolation, and your inhabitants a hissing. Therefore, you shall bear the reproach of my people. 400 years later, God is still condemning because of the things that Ahab and his father had done over the nation of Israel. The chapter closes with this footnote in verse 34 of Jericho being rebuilt. Now, when Joshua was there and God caused the walls of Jericho to fall inward and Israel took the city of Jericho, Joshua prophesied a curse over Jericho over 530 years earlier. He prophesied this curse that became a reality. It's recorded for us in Scripture in 1 Kings 16:34. The curse was that whoever rebuilt the city, he would do so upon the life of his firstborn and his youngest son. And Scripture is fulfilled with Hiel, who discovered at the building of Jericho, it cost him his firstborn son and his youngest son. God's word held true. 10 kings were named in chapters 14 through 16. 7 of the kings in the northern kingdom of Israel, everyone evil. Whenever we talk about, from this point forward, the northern kingdom of Israel, they're all evil. Not a good one among them. But of the southern kingdom, 2 were evil, 2 were good. And thankfully, Yahweh blessed Judah with stability. With the good kings, they had like, if you add up the reign of the 2 good kings, they were back to back 66 years between Asa and Jehoshaphat. Though they were not perfect, they walked in the ways of their forefather David. That's all we can hope, to walk in the ways of our Lord. Though we are not perfect, we have a Savior who is willing to forgive us of our sins when we're willing to confess. It'll be like David when he confessed over his sin because of Bathsheba and the adultery he committed with her and the murder that he arranged for Uriah, her husband, that he would try to cover their sin. As soon as David confessed it, "I've sinned against the Lord," Nathan the prophet said, "and the Lord has forgiven your sin." All the Lord seeks is humble people to follow him. May we be such who are humble before the Lord. Father, thank you for your word and helping us to get through these chapters tonight. And I pray, Lord, your blessing be with us. In the name of Jesus, amen.
1: Calvary Chapel is a fellowship of believers in the Lordship of Jesus Christ. Our greatest desire is to know Christ and to be conformed into his image by the power of his Holy Spirit. If you would like more information about Calvary Chapel, or if you would like a copy of today's message, please contact us at 847-265-0646. That's 847-265-0646. Thank you so much for joining us today, and may the Lord richly bless you as you worship him today.
2: Work as worship. This is Ken Ham, author of the new book, One Blood, The Biblical Answer to Racism. This week, we've learned that work is a good thing, designed by God from the beginning for us to do. But we also saw that because of sin, work is hard. But even in a cursed and groaning world, our work can bring glory to God. When we use the physical abilities, talents, and the intellect God has given us, we bring glory to him. In our work, we're copying our Creator who made and sustains the universe. When we work with the attitude that we're serving the Lord no matter what we do, we bring glory to him. Even though work is hard, we can find joy in our jobs as we seek to glorify our Creator by doing our jobs well.
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5: It's 70 degrees.
6: Hi, I'm Mary, and God has a message for you. In 1 Corinthians chapter 15, verses 3 through 6, God says, "For I delivered to you, first of all, that which I received, that Christ died for our sins according to the Scriptures, and that he was buried, and that he rose again the third day according to the Scriptures, and that he was seen by Cephas, then by the 12. After that, he was seen by over 500 brethren at once, of whom the greater part remained to the present, but some have fallen asleep." That is the heart of the gospel message. The question is, are you going to accept Jesus into your heart and spend eternity in heaven? Or reject Jesus and spend eternity burning in the lake of fire? 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

0: Welcome to Day by Day, the verse-by-verse Bible teaching ministry of Calvary Chapel in Elk Grove Village, Illinois, with Pastor Phil Ballmeyer. We're glad you've joined us, and we look forward to spending time again in the Word of God together. We also invite you to stay tuned at the end of today's broadcast for information about additional studies and resources. Thanks again for being with us.
1: It's a very liberating experience to discover the grace of God. But that discovery comes on the heels of another rather painful revelation first, that of our condition outside of God's grace. This is where Pastor Phil continues in our study in 1 Timothy chapter 1. Let's join him now.
2: Well, Paul said in verse 15, this is a faithful saying and worthy of all acceptance, that Christ Jesus came into the world to save sinners, of whom I am what? Chief. Of whom I am chief. And I don't think for a second Paul was just giving us false humility here. I believe he really believed this with all his heart. In fact, the older a spirit-filled believer in Jesus Christ becomes, the more he or she realizes the depth of their own sin and unworthiness before God. And guys, that's a sign of growth. That's a sign of growth. The longer you walk with the Lord, the more you realize how unworthy you are of any of his blessings. That means you're growing. You're growing in your understanding of God and really your understanding of yourself. And we see this reflected in Paul's life. It seems that his self-image, quote unquote, seems to have deteriorated the older he got in his faith and the closer he drew to Jesus. In 1 Corinthians 15, verse 9, Paul described himself as, and I'm quoting him now, least of the apostles. Later in his life, he says that he is the least of all the saints in Ephesians 3, verse 8. And then near the end of his life, Paul's self-assessment was that he was the chief of sinners in 1 Timothy 1, verse 15. Listen to me. As Paul's view of God increased, his view of self decreased. Now, that's exactly backward what we're being taught today in many church circles. The world has been involved in this for a long time. I'm just shocked that the church has really jumped on the self-esteem bandwagon. Because you can't hardly find a church anymore that isn't in some way touting self-esteem as a necessary element for the Christian life, because you'll never really be all that God wants you to be if you don't really, you know, esteem yourself. And how can you love others if you don't first love yourself, et cetera, et cetera. The teaching is everywhere. It's exactly opposite what the Bible teaches. First of all, the Bible teaches that we already love ourselves. No man hates himself, Paul said in Ephesians 5. We all take care of ourselves. We all feed ourselves. We take care of ourselves, don't we? Self-love is not the problem. Excuse me. It's not an issue that we need more of. It's the problem that we need to be set free of by crucifying self. The word esteem means to build up, to honor. You know, we're in the scriptures to say that we are to build up or esteem self or honor self. We're to die to self, crucify self. See, as your view of self decreases, your view of God increases, and that makes you a greater lover of God, a worshiper of God. I think of the woman in Luke chapter 7. You remember the story, how that Jesus was at the house of a Pharisee named Simon one day for lunch. And there's a sitting around the table talking. The room was full of people too, but here's Simon and here's Jesus, a Pharisee sitting with the Lord. And all of a sudden as they're talking, and when I say sitting, they reclined. Okay, they didn't really sit on chairs. They reclined on the floor, leaning up on pillows, and the table was just a flat piece of wood on the ground. And as they're reclining there, a woman comes in, and Luke says she was a notorious sinner. Now, whatever she was into, the whole town knew what kind of a woman this was. And she began to stoop down by Jesus' feet and began to wash his feet with her tears and dry them with her hair. You say, what precipitated this? Did it just come out of nowhere? If you piece together a harmony of the Gospels, right after Jesus made the statement in Matthew chapter 11, verses 28 to 30, come unto me, all you who labor and are heavy laden, and I will give you rest. Take my yoke upon you and learn from me, for I am gentle and lowly in heart, and you will find rest for your souls, for my yoke is easy and my burden is light. Well, apparently she had been there to hear this. And so she followed Jesus over to Simon's house. And in an act of absolute gratitude, that the Lord would even want some, he was inviting her to come. That Jesus would even want her, just amazed her and overwhelmed her heart with gratitude. Now, as she's wiping his feet with her tear, washing them with her tears, wiping them with her hair, kissing his feet, Simon the Pharisee is sitting there, and he says within himself, if this man was a prophet, he would know what kind of woman this was that is touching him, for she's a great sinner. Well, Jesus knew what he was thinking. And so Jesus turned to Simon and said, Simon, I've got something to say to you. Can I say something to you? He says, yes, sure, Lord. He said, a certain creditor had two men that owed him money. One owed him 500 denarii, the other 50. Now, 500 denarii was the about a year and a half's wage for an average working guy. 50 denarii, well, that was less than 2 months' wage, okay? So two guys owed this one creditor money, 500 denarii, 50. Neither could pay, so the creditor just forgave them both. He said to Simon, which one do you think will love him more? And Simon said, I guess the one who he forgave more. And Jesus said, that is absolutely true. He said, you know, Simon, when I came to your house, you gave me no water to wash my feet, but this woman has not ceased washing my feet with her tears since I've been here. You didn't give me a kiss, but this woman has not ceased kissing my feet since I've come to this place. You gave me no oil to anoint my head, but she has anointed my feet with fragrant oil. She's a great sinner, but she loves much because she was forgiven much. Because those who are forgiven little, they love little. That's a very powerful thing. The Holy Spirit is presenting here a picture of two people, both of them sinners. One realizes it, the other does not. The Pharisee, well, he's blinded by his own self-righteous pride. He thinks that to himself, he's a good person. Why? Because he keeps the law, you know? And I deserve to be, God's blessed to have me on his team, all right? I mean, I'm just, you know, I'm just a wonderful person. I keep the law and do what's right and so on and so forth, you know? And through this parable, Jesus is trying to point out to Simon and to all of us, really, that the degree to which a person sees the depth of their sin and wretchedness before God, listen, the greater that person's ability will be to love and to worship God. In other words, the higher your view of self, the lower your view of what God did for you, because the more you think of yourself, the more you think you're worthy of everything God's given to you. The less you think of yourself, the more you realize how good and gracious and kind he has been, and that moves your heart to want to worship him and love him in a way that is incredible. Simon was a sinner, and it was because of his pride that he thought he was so good, he didn't see his need for forgiveness. He didn't really see his need for a savior, because he didn't see he was a sinner. And therefore, he could not possibly love and worship a Lord to the degree that this woman could, because she understood she was a great sinner. And that's why, guys, I'm so against all this self-esteem teaching in the church today. You know, all that worm theology, we've gotten rid of most of that, you know. Amazing grace, how sweet the sound that saved a wretch like me. That's that old worm theology that says I'm nothing but a worm. I'm nothing but a worm. And we used to sing songs like that in the church. We used to remind ourselves how unworthy we were of the least of his mercies, which caused our hearts to really be elevated to an entirely different level with regard to worship and love for him and everything else that went along with that. Today, though, we're building up self-esteem. And I think it's really cut into the way people worship God. Again, only broken people can receive from God. Brokenness, listen, is spiritual heart surgery. When God breaks a heart, what he's doing is he is performing spiritual heart surgery. He's trying to get rid of all the pride, everything that is hindering your heart from really loving him. And he uses a variety of ways to break you. The prodigal son, he found himself knee-deep in pig slop when he came to his senses, right? And realized, you know, what am I doing and so on. And he got back to his father's house with a right heart. But that brokenness is absolutely essential. And so God is wanting to work in our hearts to make them humble. God said that I look upon those who have a contrite and a humble heart. He resists the proud but gives grace to the humble and so on. Well, Paul understood this. I mean, you know, and the older he got, the more he seemed to realize it. He said again in verse 16, however, for this reason I obtained mercy, that in me first Jesus Christ might show all long-suffering as a pattern to those who are going to believe on him for everlasting life. Paul says, you know, I know why God saved a guy like me. who was so bad. And you have to understand Paul in his BC days, okay? I mean, read the book of Acts again. I mean, this guy made it his mission to persecute, to kill, and to stamp out, kill Christians, persecute them, and to stamp out the church of Jesus Christ. And Paul says, I was so bad, but I know why God saved me, because he's gracious. But he wanted to show everybody else, if God can save a guy like me, God can save anybody. He held me up as a pattern, right, to those who are going to believe on Jesus for everlasting life. You know, I've said this before, let me say it again. Sometimes God saves the worst of us to give hope to the rest of us. That, wow, if God can save him or her, boy, there's room for any of us. God can save any of us. One author put it this way, he said, if God was patient and gracious enough to save Paul, he is patient and gracious enough to save anyone. All who follow can look back at Paul as a prototype or pattern. The ultimate sinner became the ultimate saint. God's greatest enemy became his finest servant, end quote. And then Paul just simply says in verse 17, now to the King eternal, immortal, invisible, to God who alone is wise, be honor and glory forever and ever. Amen. You know, Paul is just simply remembering the grace of God in his life that turned him from blasphemer to believer, from darkness to light, from condemned sinner to redeemed saint. I mean, as Paul just began to remind himself of all that God had done for him, he just couldn't help himself. He just broke out in a beautiful doxology of praise. That's what verse 17 is. It's just a doxology where Paul is simply just extolling God for his mercy. And just, he's so awesome, Paul says. I just have to praise him, okay? And by the way, that's the most beautiful kind of praise and worship, the kind that just bubbles over from a heart of gratitude spontaneously. You know, the kind where you got a high energy worship leader that's kind of a cheerleader, like it's a pep rally. You know, you've all been to the pep rallies when you were in high school and college, right? And you get some of these worship people that they're like these pep rally guys, okay? And they're wanting to whip everybody up. Come on, let's go! And, you know, and everybody starts getting going, you know, and fired up. But you know what? A lot of that is kind of forced. It's artificial. The kind of thing that a praise that God really loves the most is when it just, you're just thinking about how good he's been to you. And you, all of a sudden your heart overflows with praise. All right. And working our way through this section from verses 4 to 20, where Paul is addressing now, as we said, four areas relating to doctrine we've already covered now. The loss of truth, verses 4 to 7. The law of God, verses 8 to 11. The love of Christ, verses 12 to 17. And finally, the life of faith, which is found in verses 18 to 20. Where Paul says, I commit to you, son Timothy, according to the prophecies previously made concerning you, that by them you may wage the good warfare, having faith and a good conscience, which some having rejected concerning the faith have suffered shipwreck, of whom are Hymenaeus and Alexander, whom I delivered to Satan, that they may learn not to blaspheme. The word charge there means command and is often used in the military sense of an order given to a subordinate by a commanding officer, and the word conveys a sense of urgent obligation. Urgent obligation. And Paul calls Timothy son Timothy. That's just his way of addressing Timothy at times because Paul had begotten Timothy through the gospel. And all of Paul's converts to Christ, he saw as his kids. And he exercised the same love and concern for them as a parent would for their children. Paul never had any kids. We do think he was married at one time, because to be a member of the Sanhedrin, he had to be married. And Paul seems to have been a member of the Sanhedrin. If his wife was anything like him, and I would imagine he married a girl just as sold out to Judaism as he himself was, when he got saved, apparently she couldn't handle it. And one of the few reasons a woman could divorce her husband in Jewish culture was if he forsook the law and stopped being a Jew. In other words, he converted to some other faith. Well, that was her out, and she apparently took it. And Paul never did remarry, and he never did have any kids. So he saw his converts as those that were his spiritual kids, and he really loved them and watched over them. Now he's talking to Timothy again, and he says, Timothy, I charge you according to the prophecies previously made concerning you. the prophecies previously made concerning you. When Paul was talking about the gift of prophecy in 1 Corinthians 14, verse 3, he said that the person that... Now, this is not the office of a prophet. That's different. The office of a prophet, I believe, has passed off the scene. Just like apostles and prophets. I don't want to get in trouble with some folks because in some churches there are still apostles and, you know, prophets. But I believe the offices of apostles and prophets have passed off the scene. Paul said in Ephesians 2, I think it was verse 20, that Jesus, that the Lord has built his church on the foundation of apostles and prophets, Jesus Christ being the chief cornerstone, and we now, as living stones, are being built together into a holy habitation, a holy temple for God. The foundation of apostles and prophets, what does that mean? Well, it simply means God gave the revelation to them that became our New Testament. The church was built on his truth, all right? And after God gave his truth through the apostles and prophets, well, after the final book of the New Testament, Revelation, was given, we're not getting any more doctrine. We have all the doctrine we need. So those offices passed off the scene. And now what's left is evangelists, pastors, evangelists, etc., those who are still around in the church and still are used by God. But apostles and prophets have passed off the scene. But here we're talking about the gift of prophecy. Any Christian can be given this gift by God and can exercise the gift anytime God chooses to give it to them. Now, if you have the gift, doesn't mean you can just prophesy at will. God still has to speak and prompt you. But Paul said in 1 Corinthians 14, verse 3, that the person who prophesies, listen, speaks edification, exhortation, and comfort to men. So most of the things that we should hear from people who are really prophesying from the Lord. In some churches, that's their whole bread and butter seems to be, you know, signs and wonders and prophecies and tongues. It gets a little chaotic because it's not really done decently and in order. But if a church is really, people are really speaking on behalf of the Lord, most of what they're going to be saying is going to comfort and edify. All too often you hear a lot of people, all they do is speak words of condemnation. I'm not saying God can't speak in some firm ways to his people through prophecy. But, you know, when I hear people railing, you know, in the name of the Lord, you know, and just condemning everybody, you know what? I really don't think that's God speaking. As Paul says, most of it, exhortation, edification, and comfort. However, the gift of prophecy, though, when it's exercised in the local church, can also and often does contain a predictive and a directive element as well. And we remember, I want you to turn to Acts 13. I'll just show you this. I just want you to understand, we did a full study on this in our study in 1 Corinthians 12. We talked about prophecy, the office of a prophet, and so on. But we did deal with this in detail when we studied it back then. But I want you to see that New Testament prophecy often is predictive in nature, where God is saying something, that he's going to do something. Calvary Chapel was built on a predictive prophecy, how that God was going to eventually take Chuck Smith, who had pastored for 17 years churches of less than 100 people, and that God was going to make him a shepherd of shepherds. He was going to become so well known, a church was going to grow to many thousands of people, and he would be on the radio and be known around the world. Well, for a guy that's been in ministry 17 years and has never had a church of more than 100 people, that was quite a prophecy. And, you know, you tend to write those things off and say, that's not God. I've been doing this for a long time, you know. But that's exactly what God did. So it does often contain that predictive element. But here's the problem. We think prophecy always contains a predictive element. It's always about the future. That's not necessarily true. It's not just, you know, foretelling. It's also simply forthtelling. In other words, God just speaking forth. Again, words of encouragement, comfort, edification. But also direction. Remember how that in Acts 13 now, it says in verse 1, now in the church that was at Antioch, this would be Antioch of Syria, there were certain prophets and teachers. Now these would be the office of a prophet, okay? This is not the, these are official prophets still around in the first century. And verse 2 says, as they ministered to the Lord and fasted, the Holy Spirit said, now separate to me Barnabas and Saul for the work to which I have called them. Then having fasted and prayed, they laid hands on them and sent them away. So here God is clearly using prophecy to direct Paul and Barnabas into the ministry God had called them to. That is not uncommon. Now here's the problem, though. Too many people will launch out in some ministry or something that they believe God is telling them to do based solely on what somebody in the church said God told them about to tell that person. And here's the thing. God may use a person through prophecy to confirm what he's been speaking to your heart about. But he's never going to use somebody else to totally direct your life without speaking to you at all. So be very careful if you don't have any plans, have no desire to go to Africa to be a missionary, and somebody walks up to you and says, yeah, I was in prayer last night. You know what God spoke to me? You're supposed to go to Africa. Sell your house. You got to get out there. Oh, you don't know. Pray about it. Maybe God is using them to get you praying in a direction, but you never, ever do anything like that without God confirming it to you or laying it on your heart first, even. But in verse 18 of 1 Timothy 1, Paul seems to be referring to some calling or directive that God gave to Timothy concerning his ministry, and it probably happened through the laying on of hands by the elders in the church of Ephesus, which could have probably taken place at Timothy's ordination. We read in 1 Timothy 4, verse 14, where Paul said, do not neglect the gift that is, talking to Timothy now, he said, do not neglect the gift that is in you, which was given to you by prophecy with the laying on of the hands of the eldership. And we could be talking about the same thing here. These two verses could be talking about the same event. Maybe Timothy's ordination, where all the elders of Ephesus got around him, laid hands on him to ordain him for the pastoral role, because at this point he was pastoring that church. And during that time of prayer and laying hands on Timothy, exhortations could have come forth, directions from God, gifts could have been said. God has just given you the gift of this, Timothy, or gift of that. Probably one of the gifts he got was the gift of teaching and possibly the gift of exhortation to go along with it. And so Paul says, look, Timothy, don't neglect this gift that God has given to you. I mean, I charge you, Timothy, according to the prophecies previously made concerning you, that by them you may wage the good warfare, having faith and a good conscience. That was the charge that God had given to Timothy earlier, and Paul is now reminding him of and reaffirming to him. Look, you know what God, why was Paul doing this? Timothy was a timid guy, we've already said. He was prone to discouragement. He tended to want to quit easy. And Ephesus was not an easy place to minister, to pastor. And who knows if by this time people are challenging him, you know, people that are involved in some bad teaching, but they're challenging Timothy. And Timothy's maybe shrinking away from his calling. And Paul says, don't do that. He says, I charge you. You stand up to these guys and you wage the good warfare. You do exactly what God has told you to do, what he's gifted you to do. You know, Paul often likened ministry to military service and warfare, didn't he? In fact, in 2 Timothy chapter 2, verses 3 and 4, he said, you therefore, talking to Timothy, must endure hardship as a good soldier of Jesus Christ. No one engaged in warfare entangles himself with the affairs of this life, that he may please him who enlisted him as a soldier. So Paul often used military language to describe ministry. Because you know why? He knew we were in a war. He's the one who said in Ephesians 6, we don't wrestle against flesh and blood, but against principalities and powers, the unseen forces of the demonic in the spirit realm. We don't really fight against people. We fight against the devil and his demons who are working in the lives of people to oppose the work of God. But we're in a war, okay? And the weapons of our warfare, he said, are not carnal. They're not physical, but they are mighty in God for the pulling down of strongholds. And he talks about prayer. He talks about the word of God and so on. So Paul says to Timothy, wage the good warfare. And since Paul has been addressing the importance of teaching sound doctrine in the local church, no doubt what he has in mind is fighting for the truth of God against those who would try to pervert it or destroy it, right? I mean, this was the thing that he launched into first. The first thing he wanted to stress to Timothy is he's trying to tell him what the church is to be all about and how you're to conduct yourself, what's to be the focus. The first thing he jumps into is teach sound doctrine. And keep fighting against those who would try to pervert the doctrine of God or try to sow into your fellowship false doctrine. Because we know that false teachers were everywhere, even back then.
0: 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Thanks again for listening, and please join us again next time as we continue to study God's Word. Until then, may the Lord richly bless you and guide your steps as you walk with Him day by day.

0: 1 Peter chapter 2, verses 11 through 12. Beloved, I beg you as sojourners and pilgrims, abstain from fleshly lusts, which war against the soul, having your conduct honorable among the Gentiles, that when they speak against you as evildoers, they may, by your good works which they observe, glorify God in the day of visitation. This has been your sustaining word of the day, brought to you by Calvary Chapel of Manitowoc.
1: It seems to me, when I look at the moral catastrophe that's happened in our culture that matches now what happened in the days of Noah, I'm encouraged by the fact that the Lord's compassion for the few who walk with Him is never eliminated, is never negated, no matter how bad it gets. God was willing to spare Sodom and Gomorrah if there were just 10 people who would walk with God. Not only is God's grace a necessity, but I look at the nature of Noah's lifestyle in a wicked culture, and what a reminder to all of us as to what is needed on our part in these terrible days.

world may grow darker, morality may collapse, and society may turn its back on God. But God never abandons those who continue to walk with Him. He never does. He preserved Noah in a generation filled with violence. He delivered Lot and his family from Sodom and Gomorrah. And His great compassion still rests upon those who stand strong today. On this edition of Hope for Today, David Hawking reminds us that even when a culture is crumbling, God's grace, His protection, and His provision remain. Well, today on Hope for Today, David Hawking is taking us back to Genesis chapter 6, verses 5 through 13, to continue his message, The First Civilization. 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So please start by praying for us and give if the Lord supplies and directs you to do so. And I'll share our mailing addresses for you later in the program. Right now, though, David's here.

And the Lord said, I will destroy man whom I have created from the face of the earth, both man and beast and the creeping thing and the fowls of the air, for it repenteth me that I have made them. But Noah found grace in the eyes of the Lord. These are the generations of Noah. Noah was a just man and perfect in his generations. And Noah walked with God. And Noah begat three sons, Shem, Ham, and Japheth. The earth also was corrupt before God, and the earth was filled with violence. And God looked upon the earth, and behold, it was corrupt, for all flesh had corrupted his way upon the earth. And God said unto Noah, the end of all flesh is come before me. For the earth is filled with violence through them, and behold, I will destroy them with the earth. Three things about the civilization that Jesus said is like the one before his second coming. We notice in verses 5 to 7 that its spiritual condition brought grief to the heart of God himself. And I cannot help but believe that the spiritual condition of America today is also bringing grief to the heart of God himself. The second thing I'd bring to your attention about that first civilization is that its moral catastrophe did not eliminate the Lord's compassion for the few who walk with him. No matter what the moral catastrophe is on the planet, it never eliminates the Lord's compassion for the few who will walk with him no matter what. The greatest encouragement in this passage, in my opinion, is that simple verse 8, Noah found grace in the eyes of the Lord. Were it not for God's grace, Noah himself would not have been spared, according to 1 Peter 3:20 and 21. Lamentations 3:22 says, it is of the Lord's mercies that we are not consumed because his compassions fail not. In Exodus 33, Moses himself found grace in the eyes of the Lord. Same thing said about Noah. And on the basis of that fact, he pled for God to forgive the sins of Israel. In Psalm 84:11, it says, the Lord God is a sun and a shield, and the Lord will give grace and glory, and no good thing will he withhold from them that walk uprightly. It seems to me when I look at the moral catastrophe that's happened in our culture that matches now what happened in the days of Noah, I'm encouraged by the fact that the Lord's compassion for the few who walk with him is never eliminated, is never negated, no matter how bad it gets. God is a gracious God. God was willing to spare Sodom and Gomorrah if there were just 10 people who would walk with God. Not only is God's grace a necessity, but I look at the nature of Noah's lifestyle in a wicked culture, and what a reminder to all of us as to what is needed on our part in these terrible days. Paul said, in the last days, perilous times will come. Read the list in 2 Timothy 3 and ask yourself if this isn't the day. Men will be lovers of themselves, lovers of pleasure more than God, boasting, arrogant, proud, disobedient to parents, truce breakers. They don't keep their word. Can't trust them to do anything. It's a terrible indictment. But this is a time for us to learn what it is to walk with God. Evil men will wax worse and worse, Paul said to Timothy. It's going to get worse, Timothy, in the last days. But all who will live godly in Christ Jesus will suffer persecution. As I look at the nature of Noah's lifestyle in this wicked culture, I see three simple things. One deals with his conduct. It says he was a just man. Verse 9. He was a just man. That refers to his standards, his conduct. 2 Peter 2:5 calls him a preacher of righteousness. Turn over to Genesis chapter 7, verse 1, which we'll be looking at soon in our study. And how interesting that as we look at the global deluge, we would read these words. And the Lord said unto Noah, come thou and all thy house into the ark, for thee have I seen righteous before me in this generation. God speaks of his conduct again. Not only his conduct, but his character. It says in verse 9, he was not only a just man, but perfect in his generations. The first refers to his standards. The second refers to his motives. Those before, as well as after the flood, could not claim this. He was perfect.

0: perfect in his generations. New International, trying to capture that, says, blameless among the people of his time. And it wasn't just conduct and character. He had real commitment. The Bible says he walked with God, which refers to his behavior. Like Enoch. We read that of Enoch in chapter 5, that he walked with God, verse 24, and was not, for God took him. And in Hebrews chapter 11, it says, without faith, it's impossible to please him. For he who comes to God must believe that he is, and that he's a rewarder of those who diligently seek him. Those who walk with God walk by faith, not by sight. We trust every promise of God to come true. Heaven and earth will pass away, but God's word will not pass away. We do not fear those who can kill the body. We fear him who can cast both body and soul into hell. We understand that the culture is going down the tubes. And we pray for a moral and spiritual awakening. And we work hard to that end. And we preach and we try to live Christ and tell as many of our friends as we can to turn to the Lord before it's too late. But we also understand that God's compassion is always extended to the few who have determined they will walk with God, no matter how bad it is. And I send a challenge to all of us. We need men and women, boys and girls, who will take a stand for the Lord, who are able to say no to the junk that is destroying our culture, and to say yes to living for the Lord no matter what. Yes, we fail. Yes, we're vulnerable. Yes, we sin. But though a righteous man falls 7 times in a day, the Lord will lift him up. Don't get discouraged. Don't let the enemy wipe you out. Get back up on your feet. Confess your sin. Repent of it. And start again. The Lord is gracious. He's kind. He's a wonderful, forgiving Lord. The third thing that I draw to your attention about that civilization, first, was that its spiritual condition brought grief to the heart of God himself. And second, that its moral catastrophe did not eliminate the Lord's compassion for the few who would walk with him. But the third thing is a tragic thing we have to mention. And that is that its total corruption necessitated the judgment of God. A friend of mine who lives in San Francisco said, if God doesn't destroy this city, he probably needs to apologize to Sodom and Gomorrah. He's lived there for years. But I don't find it amusing anymore. I find the same things going on in San Francisco that are going on in Orange County. The total corruption of that generation necessitated the judgment of God. I read, as you do, in chapter 6, verse 11, that the earth was corrupt before God. The Hebrew word shakath. It means to decay, to ruin. Very simple word. But it's interesting what it includes. In studying this particular word in the book of Deuteronomy and tracing it through the Hebrew prophets as well, all the way even to Ezekiel's time at the time of Babylon, destruction and the captivity. To say that someone is corrupt, what are we saying? And I found that there were 3 issues in the Word of God that were mentioned. One was idolatry, worshiping something other than God, and a nation doing it as a whole. And secondly was sexual immorality dominating the culture. And third was the habit of lying in all public sectors of life. Lying, contracts being broken, treaties not honored, people not telling the truth and not backing up what they say. Are we that much different? I doubt it seriously. As I look at the extent of that corruption, and I know that Jesus said, as it was in the days of Noah, so will it be in the days of the Son of God. As I look at the extent of that corruption, I see 2 phrases that capture my mind. One says, in verse 11, it was corrupt before God. It doesn't matter whether we think it's not that bad, that it's not that corrupt. No, the Bible says it's corrupt before God. We don't make the decision. God does. Many, many people look at this differently. For instance, some say that the word God here, because it's Elohim, is plural and means gods and refers to leaders. So what it means is corrupt in the presence of their leaders. I doubt that seriously. Some say when it says corrupt before God means that it's known only to God and none of us will see it. But I think the correct view, which is used so frequently in the Bible, that when it says corrupt before God, God, it means that it's very public now, and it's now deserving God's judgment and intervention. It is so corrupt, it's in the presence of all, and God, who sees all, says, this is before me now. It's everywhere. I don't see anything else. All I see is corruption. The other thing that I saw, not only corrupt before God, but I notice it says that all flesh had corrupted his way upon the earth, verse 12. All flesh. As far as we know, there were only 8 exceptions. All flesh had corrupted his way upon the earth. You say, well, what really, though, David, are you saying about that corruption? I mean, I understand it's sexual immorality and idolatry and massive lying in the public sector, but as well as in private conversation and relationships. But what really is that corruption? And it's interesting that God uses one phrase that almost every Bible teacher examines this passage speaks about. It's the end of verse 11. The earth was filled with violence. Violence. The Hebrew word kamas, used 42 times in the Bible. I looked every single one of them up and read every single one of those passages, and I want you to hear what they involved. Number one, it involves murder. What you think it means when you read it, it's filled with violence. It involves murder. It involves the slaughter of innocent children. Now, is that interesting or what? The children of Israel had gotten so corrupt and so filled with violence, God brought Babylon in to destroy the nation, the very people that he had promised an everlasting inheritance to. But he judged them, and he will judge us. Why did he judge them? Because they slaughtered innocent children. What were they doing? They were offering their children on the iron arms of Molech that were, of course, burning to the point it was blazing hot, and the children were burned to death. They taught them if they would just give their firstborn child, that then they would be more prosperous and have more children. And the children of Israel, under the leadership of Manasseh, began to burn their children. And God said, that's it. Manasseh himself repents and turns to the Lord. Yet God says, it's too late. And he brought the nation of Babylon in to wipe out Israel, the nation of Judah, because they had slaughtered innocent children. Are we different? All we're doing is burning them with a saline solution in the womb, and we call it different? I'm sorry, I don't believe it. The new facts that just came out show it's at an all-time high and worse than it's ever been. They've been twisting and lying with the figures. Now more children are being killed in the womb than ever in this country. Millions, more than any of our wars. And you think we escape the judgment of God? It not only involves murder of children, but murder of people for no reason at all. You tell me, is that happening in our society? The senseless killings, the murder, the violence. God says, when all flesh has corrupted itself and it is filled with violence, then judgment is coming. The end of all that flesh is at hand. I found that it also involved robbery and theft. In the passages where the term filled with violence are used, it involved robbery, stealing. A police officer told me that theft is so much a part of our society, they have no time nor personnel to follow up the numerous calls they receive. I found that it involved injustice, cruelty, lying, false witness, all of which was described by God as violence. I found that it meant that we were violent to those who were not guilty. The injustice and cruelty that we bring to people who are not guilty, but accusing them and judging them and throwing the book at them. As I examined it, put it all together, I said to myself, and I wrote down in my notes, it appears to me the whole social fabric has disintegrated. We've lost our moral understanding and values. And I'll tell you, when I read this chapter, I said, what's the hope here? And God laid on my heart Romans 5:20, where sin abounded, grace did much more abound. Noah found grace in the eyes of the Lord. I don't know whether you're a participant in the moral corruption of this society or how you've been justifying or defending it. I don't know that. I don't know whether sexual immorality is involved with you. I hear people all the time saying it's okay to live with somebody. After all, we're just trying to get used to each other. It's okay to have sex with somebody if both partners agree, and on. It's okay to have sex before marriage. After all, who are we hurting? And that's only an old-fashioned standard. No, it's wrong, because God said it's wrong. And some of us who are listening right now are guilty, and we need to repent. And we want God to do something. We want something to change in our society. But hey, judgment must begin at the house of God. We must get right with the Lord. Where sin abounds, grace does much more abound. Do not think that the message of God's judgment and what God will do to people who do not repent is something you want to run away from, that God has a big baseball bat in heaven. Oh no, my friend. God is standing with open arms all day to a disobedient, gainsaying people and saying, come home. I love you. Come home. He is the hero of the prodigal son story, who runs down the road and throws his arms around that boy who stunk from the pig pen he was in. And he kissed him and hugged him and said, this my son was lost and he's found. Our God is a God of grace. He gives to us what we don't deserve. He forgives us because we confess to him that we've sinned against him. He forgives us because we agree with God. And we stop trying to justify and defend ourselves. Though our whole society goes that way. Noah found grace in the eyes of the Lord. 8 people, 4 men and their wives, were the only ones who were spared. May God give us understanding. As it was in the days of Noah, even so also shall it be at the coming of the Son of Man.
1: 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And David's back in just a moment to close out our time in the Word. Stay tuned. A special time of prayer is just ahead. First, though, Matt's here, and together we want to tell you about a couple of powerful home Bible study resources. Matt?
2: Jim, you know, when you're studying Scripture or enjoying a sermon, Bible study, or a radio message that is bringing clarity to Scripture, touching your heart, answering questions, and building your faith, it would be a marvelous blessing to have 100% recall and retention.
1: Yeah, how about lightning-fast, accurate note-taking skills, right?
2: I know that's what I
1: mean. Oh, goodness. Yeah. Or the opportunity to ask the speaker to repeat a key point.
2: Well, since none of the foregoing is available, and right, we need a way to save a biblical truth that ministers to our heart, or an application that would be perfect to share with a friend, something that would be tremendously helpful and life-changing, but we can't get it written down, well, here's a terrific option.
1: This month, Hope for Today is offering a dynamite resource, David's original sermon notes and outlines pack for our upcoming series in Galatians, and that starts September 1st.
2: And these are the very outlines that my dad developed as he studied Galatians and preached each message.
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1: There's even room to add your own notes and observations.
2: 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Starts September 1st.
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0: Father, you know how easy it is for us to run away from what we know is the truth. We have a culture that is deliberately and constantly trying to change the rules, to reinterpret the standards, to remove the moral standards of God's word from society. You warned us about a generation that calls good evil and evil good. We stand like that generation in Noah's time, corrupt, filled with violence. God, we pray that you would awaken your church. You told us that my people who are called by your name will humble themselves and pray and seek my face and turn from their wicked ways. Then I will hear from heaven and will forgive their sin and will heal their land. Lord, I pray for those listening right now who know that they are not right with you, who know that they are grieving the heart of God. God, help them to know that you're a loving God, a patient God, a kind God, that it's your goodness that leads us to repentance, that you will forgive, you will restore, you will heal. You will take us out of the miry clay and set our feet upon a rock. Oh Lord, I pray that you would draw by your wonderful love and the power of your Holy Spirit all of us to Jesus, that we might know that he is a Savior, the Redeemer, the one who will blot out our sins and remove them as far as the east is from the west. He will cleanse and he will forgive because he died and paid for it all. Lord, may we run to the Savior. Thank you, Lord, that we're saved by grace. In Jesus' name we pray. Amen.
1: 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Wow. Beginning in Genesis chapter 6, verse 14, David is going to take us inside God's instruction to Noah, the building of the ark, and the judgment that changed the world. 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
3: Hi, this is Pastor Joe from Calvary Chapel of Manitowoc. We're doing an in-depth study through the book of 2 Corinthians on Sunday morning at 10 a.m. Keep in mind that Paul wrote 1 Corinthians from Ephesus, and it was a letter of correction because the church in Corinth was in trouble. They let the world, you might say, come into the church and contaminate the church. Paul wrote this second letter to the church in Corinth probably less than a year after his first letter, putting the date around 57 AD on his third missionary journey. He wrote his first letter to the Corinthians from Ephesus, and now this letter he wrote from Macedonia, and the second letter is different than the first. You see, the second letter reveals the heart of Paul, the heart of a shepherd, the heart of a pastor. We hope you can join us for these studies. 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If you can't make the studies, you can watch them online from our webpage. 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
5: It's 68 degrees.
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0: You're listening to Straight From the Heart, the Bible teaching radio ministry of Calvary Chapel, Philadelphia. Our teacher here on Straight From the Heart is Senior Pastor Joe Foch. We're currently in the Old Testament going verse by verse through the book of Ruth. On today's broadcast, we'll continue our study beginning in chapter 1. Before we finish, I'll give you some additional information so you can contact us with any questions or comments. But first, open your Bible to Ruth chapter 1, and let's join Pastor Joe as he begins.
1: Then she kissed them, and they lifted up their voice and wept. You can see the three of them there weeping together. It tells us several things. Even though Naomi didn't agree possibly with the decision of her son, she had endeared herself to these two young women. She had cared for them. She had been the best mother-in-law in the world. Because some women would have a party if their mother-in-law was moving to another country. Just the truth. These three are standing there weeping together, embracing one another. She had endeared herself. She was an amazing woman, Naomi. And they said unto her, surely we will return with thee unto thy people. And Naomi said, turn again, notice now, my daughters, she's owned them. Why will you go with me? Are there yet any more sons in my womb that they may be your husbands? The tradition was that if there was a living brother, that he then would take the wife of his brother to bear seed and so forth and provide a home. She says, are there, at my age, are there any more sons in my womb that they may be your husbands? Turn again, my daughters, go your way, for I am too old to have a husband. And if I should say I have hope, if I should have a husband also tonight and should bear sons, would you wait for them? Would you tarry for them till they were grown? Would you stay for them from having husbands? No, my daughters, for it grieveth me much for your sakes that the hand of the Lord is gone out against me. Now, I believe at this point her conscience is bothering her about having left Bethlehem in the first place. Her perceptions are wrong. You know, there is behind every, one author I read said, behind every divine frown, a loving divine smile. You know, God was not at all working against her. There was a plan that she could hardly dream of that was at work right at this moment. And look, The great thing, the thing I love about the Lord is he's not dependent upon you getting everything right. He's given us his word. You know, that should be our guide through this life. There are certain things that are not in the word. Lord, should I move to Texas? Let me see. That's in Hezekiah chapter 3, you know. It's not in there. So then we feel like, okay, it's like Marco Polo. I'm going to do this, Marco, and the Lord will say, Polo, you know, you're getting warm. That's not the way it is. He wants to communicate. He wants to speak. He wants to lead. The truth is, there is biblical truth that we should live in, should govern our lives. There are times when we make decisions, even with the best intention, and they may not exactly be what the Lord wants us to do. That doesn't mean he stands somebody where waiting for us going, you know, oh, they'll be back. You know, you'll see. No, he superintends and he overrides and he guides us. If you've raised children, you know there's a vast difference between them being rebellious and defiant and them doing something. Maybe it isn't the exact thing you'd want them to do, but you know they're doing it trying to please you. There's no hardness there. And Naomi was wrong here. The hand of the Lord was not against her. It hadn't gone out against her. God was going to take all of these circumstances and work them. You'll hear by the time we get to this last chapter, if the Lord tarries, remarkable things. She says, the Lord's hand has gone out against me. And they lifted up their voice again, and they wept again. And Orpah kissed her mother-in-law. She kissed Naomi, and then she goes. She leaves to go back to her father's house. And you can imagine what it was for them to let go of each other at that moment as she goes. But Ruth clave unto her, unto Naomi. So Orpah at this point in time makes the decision. It's practical. She evidently not a believer. She makes the choice, walking away from something that Ruth has taken hold of for the sake of practicality and temporal gain. Many people, that's where they turn away from the Lord. They get close enough to where they perceive, you know, to take a step forward now and trust the Lord might mean this. It might mean relinquishing. It might mean giving the steering wheel to Him. It might mean, you know, I'm in this situation right now where to step forward and to follow Him may be to leave behind, you know, some worldly hope that I have. And that's exactly what Orpah did at this point in time. She walked away from something that eternity will have to speak of. But Ruth, it says, clave to Naomi. And she said, behold, thy sister-in-law is gone back, notice this, to her people, and notice, unto her gods. Return thou after thy sister-in-law. And Ruth now comes out with one of the most famous sayings in the history of mankind. It is one of the most beautiful short set of prose ever written under the sun in human history, and every scholar, saved and unsaved, agrees. There is not a wasted syllable. The whole thing is so full and so poignant. Ruth says to Naomi, entreat me not to leave thee, or to return from following after thee. For whither thou goest, I will go. And whither thou lodgest, I will lodge. Thy people shall be my people, and thy God, my God. And where thou diest, I will die. And there will I be buried. And the Lord, notice Jehovah, she takes an oath at the end of this. The Lord Jehovah, do so to me and more also, if anything but death part thee and me. Your hope is my hope. She said some incredible things here. Naomi said, go back to your people and to your gods. She said, no, your people will be my people, your God will be my God. She responds to that. Because I believe that she has watched Naomi closely. Naomi has lost a husband, and when Ruth still had Mahlon, she watched. And she watched her mother-in-law. She no doubt watched her pray in the morning. She watched her walk alone, weeping. She listened to what came out of her mouth. She heard something vastly different than the immoral gods of Moab. I believe that as her own husband died and she felt the pain of being a widow, and she watched Naomi, Naomi spoke volumes to her about a hope that she had that Ruth did not have and that Orpah did not have. And I believe that Ruth embraced that. I believe Ruth somewhere experiences what we might call conversion. I believe Ruth walked alone somewhere and said, if you are there, the God of Naomi, if you will be my God, if you will give me hope, if you will speak to my heart. Somewhere in the process, she took hold of that. And listen, somehow, you know, one author said, God speaks to us in our laughter, but He screams at us in our sorrow. F.W. Borum said that we make our decisions and then they turn around and make us. We make our decisions and then they turn around and they make us. And Ruth here has made a decision. What I see in you is more valuable than staying in this land. What I see in you right now is more than I ever had in my homeland. What I see of your faith and your God reflected in your eyes is something that I long for. And beautifully, she says to her, entreat me not to leave thee, nor to return from following after thee. For whither thou goest, I will go. And whither thou lodgest, I will lodge. Thy people shall be my people, and thy God, my God. Where thou diest, will I die, and there will I be buried. No fear, no hesitation. And the Lord, Jehovah, she uses his name here, the covenant-keeping God, do so to me and more also, if anything but death, Naomi, ever part thee and me. What an interesting picture. And when she saw, now Naomi, that she was steadfastly minded, she had set her mind to go with her, then she left off speaking unto her. And I believe that Naomi also saw something in Ruth. And she knew the both daughter-in-laws very well. And I think she knew something real was cooking there. Verse 19, so they too went until they came to Bethlehem. Sounds easy, doesn't it? So they too went. It's not telling us that this is a 60-mile walk. This is probably 4 days. They're going from, if they're in the highlands of Moab, they're descending about over 4,000 feet down to the Dead Sea area, down to the Jordan River. And then they're ascending over 3,000 feet to come up to the area of Bethlehem. This is a huge descent and a huge ascent. But what was their conversation like as they walked? They were prey to robbers. They were trusting the Lord in this time. What was their discussions of faith? You know, I believe that Ruth and Naomi are realizing at this point in time there's all kinds of famines. And some of them are worse than the famine of bread. What do we have left now? A family of the most practical things. There's all kinds of famines that can come to us. And I think in some ways, Naomi is struggling with the love of the Lord, something she probably had felt her whole life. And now there's kind of a famine there. Lord, are you doing this to me because I've done wrong? Is this you dealing with me harshly because we should have never been in Moab in the first place? They're realizing that in life there's all kinds of descents and there's all kinds of ascending. There's lots of ups and downs. And what a 4-day journey this would have been. And I would love to have listened in on these two. You know, because if it was me and my son, we can walk 4 days without talking. We'd be happy as a lark, right next to each other. But I watch one of my daughters and my wife, they're walking, they just don't stop talking. This would have been a whole MP3 set to get this conversation down. Imagine. But I would love to have listened to it. And these two gals walking with each other. So it just says simply, but this is days here. So they too went until they came to Bethlehem. And it came to pass when they were come to Bethlehem that all of the city, now it isn't a big city in those days, but all of the city was moved about them because you could see them coming from a distance. And they said, is this Naomi? Now evidently she's worn from grief, and I've seen people age terribly from grief, from sorrow. She was worn, no doubt. And the question is, this Naomi? They hadn't seen her for over 10 years. And she said unto them, call me not Naomi, pleasant, but call me Mara, which is bitter. For the Almighty El Shaddai hath dealt very bitterly with me. Now, she doesn't use Jehovah here. She uses the Almighty. And she has this concept of we did what was wrong, we went in the wrong direction, we did things we should have done, and he's almighty. And he has dealt bitterly with me. Don't call me Naomi, call me Mara. The center, kind of the whole study here. Look, I went out full. And the Lord brought me home empty. Why then call ye me Naomi, pleasant, seeing the Lord hath testified against me, and the Almighty hath afflicted me? Coming home, no doubt, is intensifying the grief to familiar territory, maybe to where the place they had gotten married, her and Elimelech, to where the boys had been born, you know. Do you see what's happened here? She said, we went out full, and I've returned empty. That was not at all the perspective they had. When they left to go to Moab, their perspective was, we're leaving empty. There's nothing left. There's famine. There's nothing. Our material gain, our land, there's no crops growing. Their perspective was that they were leaving empty. And now she stands there without a husband, without her sons. And she said, we left full. We just didn't know it. We just didn't know it. And now we've come home empty. My encouragement to you would be, let me tell you something. We are on a pilgrimage and we are passing through this place. You just got here and you ain't staying long. And if you have a family, you have a wife or a husband that's a believer, you have kids, you are full. Are they perfect? No, they're sinners saved by grace, just like the person in the mirror in your house. And wives, your husband wasn't meant to satisfy everything in your life. In John's Gospel, chapter 4, we see the woman at the well, and she's empty. She's still thirsty. Jesus perceives it. I'll give you something to drink, and when you drink of it, you'll never thirst again. Go get your husband. I don't have one. You're right. You don't have a husband. You've had five, and the guy you're living with now ain't your husband. You know, you would think after five, you realize this ain't really what I'm looking for either. Should have stayed with the first one. Because now she's come to Jesus, and he says, I'm going to give you something that is going to satisfy you. And the other thing he's saying is no human man was meant to satisfy the deepest craving in your life, which is for God. Husbands, your wife is a gift. You have a believing wife. You better count your blessings. Because I can tell you anytime you want, story after story after story of those who thought they were empty until everything was gone and realized I was full. I was full. I had a home. I had a marriage. I had kids. We were full. And now we're empty. That's when reality bites. Thank goodness for your family. God's given you kids, great. Kids are crazy. I raised four of them. It was just, I loved it. And grandkids, man, what a delight. Listen to what this first chapter is saying. We went out full. That's not why they went to Moab. They had lost perspective. They were in the promised land. They were in a place where, because God loves us, God chastens us. He deals with us. We can be in the place of blessing and things can dry up around us. There is more than one kind of drought, and God can be doing that deliberately to get our attention and to have us look at something and see something. And that's where they were. He was not going to forsake his people, and he never does. But they left, and their perspective was, we had nothing. That's why we left. Now, with everything gone, God has so changed her perspective. And she says, we went out full. Man, that wasn't how they felt. we went out full. And the Lord hath brought me home again empty. Who cares about bread? Who cares about the field? Who cares about income? I had my husband. I had my kids. I had everything. And the Lord has brought me again empty. Why then call ye me Naomi, seeing that the Lord, he's testified against me? The Almighty hath afflicted me. That's in her perspective. Whatever truth there might be in that, you know, God dealing with us, as believers, we know that he chastens us, and the chastening of the Lord is not pleasant, but it yields the peaceable fruit of righteousness. David, in Psalm 119, would say, before I was afflicted, I went astray. But now have I kept thy word. It is good for me that I have been afflicted, as past tense, now he's looking back, that I might learn thy statutes. I know, O Lord, that thy judgments are right, and that thou in faithfulness hast afflicted me. Lord, it woke me up. It made me lift up my head again. It produced fruit in my life. It brought things back into perspective. That's not where Naomi is in our first chapter. Where she has come to is realizing, bad move, step one. I shouldn't have done that. I had everything. I wish we were back here with my husband, my sons, and maybe we wouldn't have any money. Maybe we'd be scraping by, but we had everything. Now she realizes that at this point in time, and she's here brokenhearted, alone. Little does she know what God has done with Ruth by her side. So Naomi returned, and Ruth, the Moabitess, her daughter-in-law, with her, which returned out of the country of Moab, and they came to Bethlehem. In the beginning of the barley harvest, things are green again and things are lush. Beginning of the barley harvest, April, May, no doubt shortly after Passover. We don't know during those days if it was kept, what happened. But something had happened to where God was now blessing his people again. There had been one of those eras of repentance. Perhaps one of the judges had turned away. One of the early judges had turned away, perhaps. In Ehud, perhaps Othniel, perhaps it was one of those periods where things had turned back, and there's bread again in Bethlehem, in the house of bread. My encouragement to you would be, look, whatever's happening around us, we can get very discouraged looking at the world that we live in today. I can. But there is God's unfolding plan of redemption around us everywhere. And if you pray, you'll see it in the news. You'll see it around you in church. You'll see it in the sanctuary. You'll see it. There is a stirring. God's plan of redemption is quietly, steadily unfolding around us by the day, by the hour, by the moment. And he's coming. Christ is coming. The kinsman redeemer is on his way.
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3: It's 1058.
4: It's 68 degrees.

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1: 2 Corinthians 5:17 speaks of a new creation in Christ Jesus. Galatians 6:15, we're a new creation. Ephesians 4, verses 23 through 24, the new man is created after God in righteousness. And Hebrews 5, verses 12 through 14, says that at the beginning of our Christian life, we are like children. So here's Nicodemus. Jesus says, man, you have to be born again. How is he going to respond? Look at verse 4. Nicodemus said to him, how can a man be born when he is old? Can he enter a second time into his mother's womb and be born? Now that's interesting. Why in the world do I need to be born again? I keep the law. I'm a righteous man. I'm a Pharisee. I'm doing good. That's how the religious leaders would respond because they thought they were holy men of God. But interestingly enough, Nicodemus didn't say that, which tells me I think Nicodemus kind of saw his weakness. He realized he wasn't where he needed to be with God. He realized his failure to be able to reach up and touch God. And he's seeking for a way to have a relationship with God, how this could be restored, because the gulf between them, wow, it's huge, and there's no way for him to bridge it. I think when Nicodemus says, can he enter a second time in his mother's womb, maybe he's thinking something like, how can you teach an old dog new tricks? You know, I'm already out here. How can that be? Because he didn't understand about this new birth, not at all. And for Nicodemus, he's thinking physically. How can this be? It can't happen. Jesus is speaking spiritually. Listen to how he answers this question starting in verse 5. Jesus answered, most assuredly I say to you, unless one is born of water and the Spirit, he cannot enter the kingdom of God. That which is born of the flesh is flesh, and that which is born of the Spirit is spirit. Do not marvel that I said to you, you must be born again. The wind blows where it wishes, and you hear the sound of it, but cannot tell where it comes from and where it goes. So is everyone who is born of the Spirit. Now, here's the thing. What does this being born of the water mean? Some say, well, it's speaking of baptism. But let me ask you this. Is baptism a requirement for salvation? No, it's not. Others say it speaks of the Word of God and we're washed and cleansed by the Word, which is true, we are, but I don't think that's what it's talking about. I think being born by the water is speaking of our physical birth. And I think it parallels, you know, what he says in verse 6, that which is born of flesh is flesh, and that which is born of the Spirit is spirit. You're born through the water. The waters burst open and you are born, right? I think that's the idea. That's the physical birth. And it's after you have the physical birth, then you can have the spiritual birth in a sense. And as one person said, you know, born once, you die twice. You born twice, you die once.

could never accomplish what is beyond his power. And mark you, if he could make himself to be born again, still he would not enter heaven, because there is another point in the condition which he would have violated. Unless a man be born of the Spirit, he cannot see the kingdom of God. Absolutely. I mean, there's a kind of an Arabian Chicken Little story. It tells of a young Arab who was traveling along a road on his donkey, and he came upon a small, fuzzy object laying in the road. He got down, dismounted, and he looked more closely, and it was a sparrow lying on its back, its scrawny legs pointed up skyward. And he thought it was dead at first, but the bird was very much alive. And the young man asked the sparrow if he was all right, and the sparrow replied, yes. And the Arab said, what are you doing lying on your back with your legs pointed toward the sky? And the sparrow responded that he had heard a rumor that the sky was falling, so he was holding his legs up to support it. And the Arab replied, you surely don't think you're going to hold it up with those scrawny two legs, do you? And the sparrow, after a very solemn look, retorted, one does the best he can. That never suffices, right? You know, flesh gives birth to flesh. The spirit gives birth to spirit. You know, what's vegetable is vegetable. That which is animal. And that which is flesh, what does it remain? It remains flesh. There's no evolution from flesh to spirit. Jesus says you have to be born again. You have to realize you're a sinner and repent. You have to receive the work of the Spirit in your life. And in verse 7, he says, do not marvel that I said to you, must be born again. Think about that. How do you think Nicodemus looked? He looked puzzled. Like, I don't even get this. He said, don't marvel. What are you so surprised? Why, you go, oh my gosh, what is he saying? I think he was shocked. And notice it doesn't say, it's a good idea that you're born again. Or, you know, you should try it. No, he says, you must be born again. That's important. And yeah, it was difficult for Nicodemus to fully understand and grasp it. And Jesus kind of gives this illustration to help him and us to understand. In other words, with this wind that he was talking about, the wind blowing, he says, you don't see the wind, you don't understand everything about the wind, and yet you see its effects. And the same is true with the birth of the Spirit or being born again. Absolutely. You know, we don't see what the Spirit, you know, coming into our lives, but we see the effects on how we live, the things we do, the things that we say. God touches people's lives and he transforms them. Some of you remember, you know, Pastor Mike McIntosh. You know, before he was saved, this guy was horrible. He was a liar, a drug abuser, strung out on LSD. One night he was with a bunch of his buddies on LSD, and his friend came by and put a gun right next to his head and fired it. And Mike thought half of his face was blown off. And he would look in the mirror time and time again. He'd look in the mirror and half his face was gone. The LSD had messed his mind up so much. He went for all kinds of therapies and stuff. And basically they told him, you fried your brain, buddy. That's it. You're done. Well, somehow he ended up at Calvary Chapel Costa Mesa out in California. And he heard about the love and the forgiveness of God from Pastor Chuck Smith. And he gave his life to the Lord. And God healed his mind. No more flashbacks. When he looks in the mirror, his whole head is there now. How freaky would that be, though? And God's placed him as pastor over Horizon Christian Fellowship in San Diego, California. He oversees thousands of people. He travels all over the place. This guy, he gets in with heads of state all over the place. He gets in the craziest situations. God does it. You listen to him, you go, how did you get in there? It just happened. I don't know. You see, we can't see the Spirit doing this. We can see the effects of the Spirit working in the life of a believer. And the same Spirit that was working in is working in Mike McIntosh works in us as well. Now, listen to how Nicodemus responds to what Jesus just said, and then the response Jesus has to the question of Nicodemus. Look at verse 9. Nicodemus answered and said to him, how can these things be? And Jesus answered and said to him, are you the teacher of Israel and do not know these things? Most assuredly I say to you, we speak what we know and testify what we have seen, and you do not receive our witness. If I have told you earthly things and you do not believe, how do you believe if I tell you heavenly things? No one has ascended to heaven but he who came down from heaven, that is, the Son of Man who is in heaven. Again,
the puzzlement, the confusion.

region of Nicodemus. He's wondering all that Jesus said about being born again. And again, he's thinking about working his way into heaven. How does this happen? I've been keeping the law, and I'm not good enough to get in? How does that work? How can that be? And Jesus kind of rebukes him. Hey, you're a respected teacher here, and you don't know what you're talking about. You don't have a clue. You don't know about the kingdom of God. You think, well, why is Jesus being so hard on him? I mean, it's kind of tough. Well, because in the Old Testament, in the book of Jeremiah, chapter 31, verses 31 through 34, listen to what the Lord says. Behold, the days are coming, says the Lord, when I will make a new covenant with the house of Israel and with the house of Judah, not according to the covenant that I made with their fathers in the day that I took them by the hand to lead them out of the land of Egypt. My covenant which they broke, though I was a husband to them, says the Lord, but this is the covenant that I will make with the house of Israel after those days, says the Lord. I will put my law in their minds and write it on their hearts, and I will be their God, and they shall be my people. No more shall every man teach his neighbor and every man his brother, saying, know the Lord, for they shall all know me, from the least of them to the greatest of them, says the Lord. For I will forgive their iniquity and their sin I will remember no more. In other words, what Jeremiah is talking about is the new covenant that's based in the blood of Jesus Christ. That's what he's talking about. He's going to write the law upon our hearts. It's not going to be on tablets of stone anymore. In fact, they couldn't even keep the law. That was the problem. The law never was to save them. The law was to really drive them to Christ. And in verse 11 here in John 3 is interesting because Jesus, I think, is speaking of his deity, that he's God. Henry Morris said that Jesus makes it clear that he can speak authoritatively about things in heaven, though no one else can. Why? Because he was in heaven with the Father until he became flesh and dwelt among us. And then in verse 12, we see that Jesus is telling Nicodemus that if he can't get the 2 plus 2 equals 4, and I'm paraphrasing there, the basics, how in the world are you going to understand trigonometry? You see, I'm giving you the basics of entering into heaven. You spiritual leader, you. And you're having a hard time understanding because you're in a box of man-made religious ideas. And you're having a hard time getting out of that box, letting it go. And haven't you talked to people that are very religious? And they're boxed in, they can't get out. And Jesus is the one who frees us. He sets us free. We're not in religious bondage. We're set free. We're saved by the grace of God, not by our works. And again, Jesus speaks with authority because he was with the Father. He's Almighty God. Well, look at verse 14. And as Moses lifted up the serpent in the wilderness, even so must the Son of Man be lifted up, that whoever believes in him should not perish but have eternal life. So again, Nicodemus didn't get it yet, and Jesus takes him right back to the Old Testament, to the Scriptures, Numbers chapter 21. And he's showing Nicodemus how to be born again, and he's saying that this story that took place back in Numbers chapter 21 points to him. It's going to point to Jesus and what he's to do. What's the story about? Well, the children of Israel were wandering in the wilderness after being set free from their bondage in Egypt. And they're complaining. They complained a lot. And God sent a judgment upon them of serpents. And as the people were bitten by these serpents, many of them began to die. And Moses steps in. He intercedes for the people. And God tells Moses, look, Moses, make a bronze serpent, place it upon a pole, and set it up in the camp. When anyone is bitten by one of these serpents, all they need to do is look upon that serpent on a pole, and they're going to be healed. If they don't, then they're going to die. Now, we see the serpent on a pole portrayed with the serpent wrapped around the pole. I'm not necessarily sure that's how it was done. In fact, the medical profession actually has two snakes around it. They didn't even get that right, but that's the whole idea. But I think the pole itself was vertical. I think the serpent may have been horizontal, which makes it kind of interesting because it looks like a cross. We don't know, but I tend to look at it like that. Now think about this. You're in the camp. There's all these fiery serpents around. Moses says, okay, man, you get bitten by a snake. You look to that pole, that serpent on the pole, and you're going to be healed. Are you kidding me? I need a medic. I need someone who's got some kind of degree to get that poison out of my system, to give me the anti-venom stuff. You want me to look at some pole? Are you crazy? And they died. But those who believed by faith, by looking on that serpent on a pole, were healed. Crazy, huh? What in the world does that have to do with Jesus? Everything. Everything. Because bronze in the Scriptures speaks of judgment.
and the serpent speaks of sin. So this bronze serpent on the pole spoke of the judgment of sin. And Jesus is saying, look, when I'm lifted up, placed on the cross, all our sins will be judged as he became sin for us and paid in full the penalty for our sins. Isaiah 45:22, it says, look to me and be saved, all you ends of the earth, for I am God and there is no other. Look to me. Look to the one who sacrificed your sins on the cross of Calvary, died for you. 2 Corinthians 5:21, for he made him who knew no sin to be sin for us, that we might become the righteousness of God in him. So, again, there are still people today go, oh, you believe that if I look to Jesus who hung on the cross of Calvary for me, that all my sins are going to be forgiven and I'm going to be saved, and really? And guess what? They're going to die in their sins if they don't. But all those who believe by faith and receive that free gift that Christ is offering them have eternal life. You see, that's what the story in Numbers was all about, and it's what Jesus did. It was a picture of what he was going to do. Well, verse 16, probably one of the most famous verses in all of the Bible. For God so loved the world that he gave his only begotten Son, that whoever believes in him should not perish but have everlasting life. 25 words in the English, and what a master communicator he was. He gives the Father's heart. God the Father loves the world. He loves you and me. In fact, Morris adds this. He says, the Jew was ready enough to think of God as loving Israel, but no passage appears to be cited in which any Jewish writer maintains that God would love the world. It is a distinctly Christian idea that God's love is wide enough to embrace all mankind. And then we see Jesus give to us the Father's plan. He gave his only begotten Son to be sin for us, to pay the penalty for our sin. Alfred says these words seem to carry a reference to the offering of Isaac, and Nicodemus in that case would at once be reminded by them of the love there required, the substitution there made, and the prophecy there uttered to Abraham. And then lastly, he gives to us his will, that whosoever believes will be saved, not just a quantity of life, but a quality of life. Now, who is that for? Who is this salvation for that God is offering? Whosoever! Do you see why I'm so against Calvinism and Reformed theology that says God only died for the select few, his elect, the ones he has chosen, and the rest he's created for hell? No, the Bible says whosoever, that means everyone has the choice, and I'm so thankful for that. Now, people know this verse, that God so loved the world that he gave his only begotten Son, that whoever believes in him should not perish but have everlasting life. They know it, but do they believe it? See, there's the key. People know the Bible. The people have heard about Jesus. The Bible says that Satan and his demons believe in Jesus. Really? Of course. Satan, Lucifer, was the worship leader in heaven. His demons were part of the angels of heaven until they fell, until they rebelled against God. And a third of the angels went with Lucifer, went with Satan. So of course they believe in Jesus. They know exactly who he is, Almighty God. So this belief has to be more than just head knowledge, right? Yes, it has to be heart knowledge. It has to become part of our life. We have to receive, repent of our sins and ask him to be Lord and Savior of our lives, which changes us instantaneously. There are some who feel that God saves everyone. Look, God so loved the world that whoever believes in him should not perish but have everlasting life. So there it is. Just know Jesus. You're saved. The word perish is interesting. In the Greek, it speaks of the final destiny of ruin in hell apart from God. That's pretty serious. There's also people who think, well, annihilation. If you don't believe in Jesus, when you die, you're gone. You just poof, that's it. It's all over. But that's not what the Bible says. The Bible speaks of hell being a place of weeping, gnashing of teeth, where the fire is not quenched, right? Continual burning. So that can't be. And if you still doubt that, you have to read on. Because, and here's, again, problems when people pick verses out and do topical studies, the danger. I'm not saying every topical study is bad, but here's the danger of topical studies. You pick and choose what you want to say. But if you read before and you read after, it gives you the whole idea of what the person is writing about, what they're saying. Look at verse 17.
For God did not send his son into the world to condemn the world, but that the world through him might be saved. He who believes in him is not condemned, but he who does not believe is condemned already, because he has not believed in the name of the only begotten Son of God. And this is the condemnation, that the light has come into the world, and men love darkness rather than the light, because their deeds were evil. For everyone practicing evil hates the light and does not come to the light, lest his deeds should be exposed. But he who does the truth comes to the light, that his deeds may be clearly seen, that they have been done in God. Here's a question. Why doesn't God condemn us? Because we're already condemned. We're already condemned. God didn't need to send Jesus to condemn us. That's our problem. We were already condemned. We're already sinners separated from God. We didn't need more condemnation. What do we need? Salvation. And that's what God has done for us. You see, we were dead in our trespasses and sins. There's our problem. We didn't need condemnation. We needed salvation, and God the Father sent Jesus. And what love, what compassion he has for us. There's a story a long time ago at a railroad station in New Jersey. A little girl stepped up to a shackled criminal. And this little sweet girl looked tenderly into his face and said, "Oh man, I am so sorry for you." And this guy became really angry and he tried to strike her. And her mother said, "Don't go next to him again anymore." But, you know, as they waited for the train, the mother's eyes were turned away. And once more, the little girl stepped up to the wretched man and whispered to him, "Poor man, Jesus Christ is so sorry for you." And he stared and gave a low groan, and this time he didn't offer any violence or anything. And the train came and the officers led this guy away and they parted. That was it. Years afterward, the man came forth from a prison as a Christian and an evangelist. And he loved to tell how the compassion of the Lord Jesus from the lips of a little child broke his heart. Wow. And saved his soul. It's not our sympathy men want. It's his sympathy. He so loved the world. Wow. And I love what Paul said, because sometimes don't we beat ourselves up? "Oh, I failed God. I blew it." It's like God's in heaven going, "Oh my gosh, didn't see that coming, Joe." Of course he saw it coming. He knows everything, right? Paul said in Romans 8:1, "There is therefore now no condemnation to those who are in Christ Jesus, who do not walk according to the flesh, but according to the Spirit." Jesus said in John 5:24, "Most assuredly I say to you, he who hears my word and believes in him who sent me has everlasting life, and shall not come into judgment, but has passed from death into life." Wow, how wonderful that is. God loves us that much. And look at people today. What are people hungry for today? Love. We all want to be loved. We don't like it when people are mad at us or, you know, confrontations. We want to feel loved. And so, you know, we've got, you know, these sites where, you know, sign up and dating services and all this stuff. Why? Because we want to be loved. We want to feel loved. But I'll tell you what, you will never, ever experience the love you are looking for until you first come to Christ. Because there is no man or woman that could ever fulfill what you're looking for. Never. And I have the greatest wife in the world. Yes, I do. And that's a good answer. Yes, you do, too. Exactly. You get kudos for that one. That's exactly right. But she cannot fulfill what God has done for me. Never forget that. For people who are always looking, "I got to find this person, I got to find that person," I guarantee you they will never be satisfied until they come to Christ first. You just give it to him. And you go, "Lord, you know what? If you want that person in my life, I pray, bring them there." And God will. But you be satisfied in him. And it's kind of interesting, because once you're satisfied, what God does is then he brings the person into your life. I remember 22 years ago, Julie and I were at home and we were thinking, talking, you know, go, "Oh man, you know, we're back in Illinois. And I just love our church. You know, it's just wonderful. I just love the people there. It's so great. And, you know, our house, it's so comfortable. I got my office here. We got everything we want. It's just a great neighborhood. And the kids' school is great. Everything is great." And it wasn't probably within a month that God is moving us up to Wisconsin. And it was better. And it was. 22 years. This is the longest I've been anywhere. This is my home. But that's what God does, and he loves us. But you've got to be content in him. That's important. For those that reject Jesus, they're condemned.
Why? Because they haven't received the forgiveness of sin. They rejected it. The forgiveness of sins is found in Christ. And Jesus said, this is the condemnation in verse 19, that the light has come into the world and men love darkness rather than light because their deeds were evil. For everyone practicing evil hates the light and does not come to the light lest his deeds should be exposed. Isn't that interesting? I'm happy in my sin. What are you saying? It's the flesh. The flesh is never satisfied. How much more perversion can we get in our nation? I don't even want to ask the question because the flesh is never satisfied. And men love darkness. And so they hate the light and they try to extinguish the light. They try to put it out. Why do you think they hate us? Because we're like a giant light in their life and they don't want their sin exposed. Look at verse 22 here in John chapter 3. After these things, Jesus and his disciples came into the land of Judea.

0: That's all the time we have for today's teaching. 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It is the hope of Pastor Joe and the congregation of Calvary Chapel, Manitowoc, that you would grow in the grace and knowledge of our Lord and Savior, Jesus Christ. Until next time, may the Lord nourish you with His sustaining word.
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4: Paul was like an unwanted relative, always dropping in for a visit. He was planning to visit the Corinthians for the third time and wanted his visit to be pleasant. In 2 Corinthians chapter 13, he closes his letter by warning the church to get their act together. We too are in for a scheduled visit from someone much more important than the Apostle Paul. The Lord Jesus has promised to visit us a second time. During his first visit, he came in weakness. He was crucified. But now Jesus lives in power. The first time he came to cleanse hearts, the second time he plans to clean house. Examine yourself and make sure you're ready for his arrival. Paul is happy to become weak if it means the Corinthians will remain strong. This is the heart of a true minister. He's willing to suffer for those he serves. He's like Jesus. Paul closes by encouraging the church to settle its differences. The Corinthians need to unite and live in peace. He tells them to greet each other with a Christian kiss. We need to show our love for each other in a tangible way and not be afraid of shows of affection. Finally, Paul closes with a reference to the Trinity. The grace of Jesus, the love of God, the communion of the Spirit be with you all. Amen.
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2: It's 67 degrees.

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0: 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He's a highly trained scientist who studies the atmosphere in order to predict the weather. Yes, sir, when he speaks...
1: 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Well, folks, looks like things have changed a bit. 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
5: It's 69 degrees.

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1: 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May the Lord sustain you as you study through His Word. Won't you come?

Philippians 4, verses 11 through 13. Not that I speak in regard to need, for I've learned in whatever state I am to be content. I know how to be abased, and I know how to abound. Everywhere and in all things I have learned both to be full and to be hungry, both to abound and to suffer need. I can do all things through Christ who strengthens me. 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

0: news just in. A tornado has touched down here in the valley with a fury beyond compare, leaving behind a massive trail of destruction. Unconfirmed reports estimate hundreds of casualties due to the lack of warning. And sadly, these numbers will most likely only increase in the coming days. Rescue workers are continuing to search for any survivors.
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4: It's 69 degrees.
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6: Today's Wisdom for Women is Proverbs 21, verse 9. Better to live in the corner of a roof than to share a house with a quarrelsome wife. This description is a wake-up call for us as women. Oh, how easy it is to slip into the pattern of nagging and complaining. Somehow, we as women almost feel it's our duty. If we don't point out everyone's flaws and mistakes, who will? I thought I'd quote a man, Matthew Henry, on this subject. He says, "What a great affliction it is to a man to have a brawling, scolding woman for his wife, who upon every occasion, and often upon no occasion, breaks out into a passion and chides either him or those about her. It makes a man ashamed of his choice and his management." One of the habits a woman can get into is a feeling she's entitled to be in a bad mood. When we're in a bad mood, we feel we can be easily annoyed, critical, and harsh. We can bite someone's head off because we're in a bad mood. You know what? We are not entitled to do that, and no one else is entitled to be on the receiving end. So girls, let's just knock that off, really. And there it is. This is not pretty. So then, how can we break this bad habit? I think the first step is to see that it's not just annoying to others. It's wrong. Ask the Lord to forgive you. Ask others to forgive you. Then, ask the Lord to fill you afresh with His loving, gentle, and kind Holy Spirit. This is Debbie Bryson praying that the practical, kind, gentle wisdom of God's Word will truly make you wise.
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1: It's 69 degrees.
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3: This is Mr. Minute from Mike. Today's verse is Proverbs 31:26. She opens her mouth with wisdom, and on her tongue is the law of kindness. Now we see what's going on in the heart of this virtuous woman. When she speaks, it's filled with wisdom. Another reason a wise man will listen to her. She isn't given to idle talk, gossip, or speaking of things which are not proper. When she chooses to speak, people listen to her words. Like the old commercial from the 80s, when E.F. Hutton speaks, people listen. E.F. Hutton was a brokerage firm that's still in business today. We can think of many wise sayings from the Bible that are still reported of today because of their wisdom. Kindness is my favorite Hebrew word, chesed. It is one of those multifaceted words that has many meanings. It's translated loving kindness, mercy, kindness. This lady does not speak out of anger, meanness, harsh tones, idle prattle. She chooses her words very carefully, thoughtfully, and when she speaks, wisdom comes out. Certainly, this verse could be listed as something we should all strive for. This has been Minister A Minute for Mike. Thank you for listening.
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5: That was a man by the name of Simeon. 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Then took he him up in his arms and blessed God and said, Lord, now lettest thou thy servant depart in peace according to thy word. For mine eyes have seen thy salvation. What did he see? A little baby. That's all he saw. Salvation is not something you do. Salvation is a person, and that person is Christ. You either have him or you don't have him. You either trust him or you don't trust him. 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

0: learning and education, in all of our institutions and universities the world over, there's one necessary truth that a man must understand and accept before leaving this life. Here's Pastor Xavier Rees of Calvary Chapel, Pasadena, to discuss this essential, simple truth.
1: In 1752, Whitfield wrote to Benjamin Franklin the following: "As I find you growing more and more famous in the world of letters, I recommend to your unprejudiced study of the mystery of the new birth. It is a most important study, and if mastered, will abundantly repay you. I bid you, dear friend, remember that he before whose bar we must both soon appear has solemnly declared that without it, we shall in no wise see his kingdom." What a great faithful witness. Unintimidated, just straightforward to the leaders of the nation. How great that is. There are those like Paul who have been called and enabled by God to care for the flock of God, and they do so regardless of what happens, regardless of the response of the people, regardless of the attacks on ministry. They just do what God's called them to do. That's all. Every generation, people have to choose one or the other. Peter put it this way, 1 Peter 5:2-4. "Shepherd the flock of God which is among you, serving as overseers, not by compulsion, but willingly. Not for dishonest gain, but eagerly. Not as being lords over those entrusted to you, but being examples of the flock. And when the chief shepherd appears, you will receive the crown of glory that does not fade away." The church today is dismissing the gospel, not teaching the word of God. They're trying to substitute the gospel under the guise of bettering the gospel. Well, you know, people aren't responding. It's not the same. So we're trying to, you know, so you're going to try all these little gimmick things and you're going to attract people and what you're interested in, numbers and crowds and excitement and all this stuff, and not the work of God? We are the instruments of God for the salvation of the lost. Listen to what he says in 2 Corinthians 5:20. "Now then, we are ambassadors for Christ, as though God were pleading through us. We implore you on Christ's behalf of be reconciled to God." We plead because we know what's going to happen if they die without Christ. We plead because we know what it is to be lost and feel guilty. We know what it is to be saved and forgiven and enjoy life. "For we are his workmanship," or handiwork, "created in Christ Jesus for good works, which God prepared beforehand that we should walk in them." Ephesians 2:10. Will we walk in them? It's the question. The gospel is effective through those imparting the preaching. Man, he hit it from every angle. We pray that you would respond. But we know that only you can respond of your own will.
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0: 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Oh, wait, I forgot the salt and pepper.
1: You act like she's been gone for years.
0: Well, she's been half a country away at college, and I'm excited to see her. And you can't fool me. You've been pacing the floor in front of that window all afternoon.
1: Oh, it sure will be good to have her home again.
0: And it'll be good to finally meet this Brian she's been going on about.
1: Yeah, and from what she's told us, he sounds like a nice Christian boy.
0: Wedding bell?
1: I don't know about that.
0: That must be them. Yeah, that's her, but I can't see Brian around those bushes. How could she? 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
4: 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They help us work to serve our neighbors and serve the Lord. You see, we shouldn't be working for ourselves. A biblical perspective of work is that we serve the Lord and serve others, all for the glory of God.
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4: Hey, Grandpa, I think I'm getting the hang of this.
5: You sure are. You know, I taught your father how to fish on this lake. 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
4: I miss him a lot, Grandpa.
5: Yeah, I do, too.
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5: 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That's where I find my comfort, Nick.
4: Thanks, Grandpa.
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1: Many times throughout the Bible, God promises to never leave us or forsake us. My name is Julie, and my life is a testament to the truthfulness of that promise. In our lives, we experience pain, physical and emotional tragedies, disappointments, betrayal, and deaths. These are all unavoidable. I asked Jesus to forgive me for my sins and to come into my heart and life and take over when I was just 13 years old. That was a little over 36 years ago. And since then, I've been married for over 30 years, a mother to two boys for 28, had a chronic illness for 20, been a pastor's wife for 15, and a grandmother for 4. I've seen and experienced many devastating and painful things, but throughout them all, and in the midst of them all, my Lord, my Savior Jesus, who promised that young, innocent 13-year-old girl that he would never leave her nor forsake her, has remained faithful to that promise. He has been with me. He's been my comforter when I am cried. He's been my strength when I felt I could not go on, and my peace in turmoil. He has returned the laughter in my heart, for he is my joy. Come and join us at Calvary Chapel of Manitowoc, where you can find the truth of who God is and what he has promised by studying his word, the Bible.

Philippians 4, verses 11 through 13. Not that I speak in regard to need, for I've learned in whatever state I am to be content. I know how to be abased, and I know how to abound. Everywhere and in all things I have learned both to be full and to be hungry, both to abound and to suffer need. I can do all things through Christ who strengthens me. This has been your sustaining word of the day, brought to you by Calvary Chapel of Manitowoc.

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1: This evening, if you would, please turn in your Bibles to Exodus chapter 12 as we're continuing our study through the Word of God. And in our last study, prior to the start of the 10th and last plague upon Pharaoh and the Egyptian people, God had given Moses instructions on what they were due to be saved from this judgment. You see, each family was to take a lamb and slaughter the lamb, placing the blood on the lintel or the top part of the door frame and also on the two doorposts. And by doing this, by the shedding of the blood of the innocent, it was to protect the guilty as the angel of death passed through the land of Egypt. Now, if there was no blood on the door, then the angel of death would kill the firstborn of each family and of the animals as well. And this was to be a memorial for the children of Israel, and this feast is called Passover. Now, the instructions have been given by God, and God is going to pour out upon the land of Egypt this 10th and final plague with the sole purpose of letting the children of Israel go from their bondage in Egypt. So with that as our background, we're going to pick up Exodus chapter 12, starting in verse 29 this evening, and see what the Lord has for us as we study His Word. And it came to pass at midnight that the Lord struck all the firstborn in the land of Egypt, from the firstborn of Pharaoh who sat on his throne to the firstborn of the captive who was in the dungeon, and all the firstborn of livestock. So Pharaoh rose in the night, he, all his servants, and all the Egyptians. And there was a great cry in Egypt, for there was not a house where there was not one dead. Now, God told Moses, look, Pharaoh's heart is going to be hard. He's not going to let you go until he's forced to do so. Well, now we're going to see he's forced to do so. And at this point, the only people that were escaping this judgment of God were those that had the blood on the door. It didn't matter if you were Pharaoh or the king of Egypt, or you were a guy who was in prison. It affected everyone. God's not a respecter of people. And you wonder, is there evidence for something like this? I mean, this is a pretty big deal. Is there evidence? Do we have historical evidence for this? And I believe there is. Pharaoh Nefertep the first from the 13th dynasty had a son by the name of, and I'm really going to mess up his name, Wanaferatep. And what's significant here is that his son never succeeded his father on the throne, but the brother of Nefertep the first, Sobekatep the fourth, did. If you remember these names, good for you. But what I want you to see is what happened to this son of Nefertep the first, his firstborn. He died in this judgment. That's why he didn't ascend to the throne. What happened to Nefertep? Well, we're going to see he's going to drown in the Red Sea, and we'll see this as we go through Exodus. And so now all the firstborn in these families have died. There's a great cry arising out of Egypt, all because Pharaoh refused to bow the knee before the Lord and let the children of Israel go. Remember Exodus 5:2, Pharaoh asked, who is the Lord that I should obey his voice to let Israel go? I do not know the Lord, nor will I let Israel go. Now he knows. Now he knows. Look at verse 31. Then he called for Moses and Aaron by night and said, rise and go out from among my people, both you and the children of Israel, and go serve the Lord as you have said. Also take your flocks and your herds as you have said, and be gone and bless me also. And the Egyptians urged the people that they might send them out of the land in haste. For they said, we shall all be dead. So the people took their dough before it was leavened, having their kneading bowls bound up in their clothes on their shoulders. Now the children of Israel had done according to the word of Moses, and they had asked from the Egyptians articles of silver, articles of gold, and clothing. And the Lord had given the people favor in the sight of the Egyptians, so that they granted them what they requested. Thus they plundered the Egyptians. So Pharaoh knows now, I got to let these people go or we're all going to be dead. And he's commanding the children of Israel, basically get out of town and get out fast. Don't come back. And in Exodus 11:1, it said, the Lord said to Moses,

those who have given their life to him and are walking by faith. That's not what Pharaoh was doing. People say, well, how can you be so sure Pharaoh didn't come to know the Lord? Because I read the book. I know what's going to happen. You know, yeah, he let them go right now, but he's going to go after them. He wants to bring back his slaves. And also, another interesting point is, in verse 36 here of Exodus 12, it says that they plundered the Egyptians. And I've said this in our previous studies, but I believe these articles of silver, gold, clothing, and the like are just payment for those 400 years of slavery that the Egyptians had them under. You know, it's interesting when you think about this. You know, they had no weapons. They were slaves, okay? They couldn't fight against the Egyptians. And yet, all the people gave these slaves all these articles of gold and silver and jewelry and clothing. And that's what God said in Exodus 3, verses 21 through 22. And now it's coming to pass. Again, is there evidence for these judgments that came upon Egypt? Because they are devastating. You think that they would be recorded. Again, a lot of these kings, when they lost battles and stuff, they didn't record it because they didn't like the bad publicity. They only recorded the good things. But there is some documents out there. And this document seems to give the biblical account of these judgments. And this is what it says. Nay, but the heart is violent. Plague stalks through the land and blood is everywhere. Nay, but the river is blood. Does a man drink from it? As a human, he rejects it. He thirsts for water. Nay, but gates, columns, and walls are consumed with fire. Nay, but men are few. He that lays his brother in the ground is everywhere. Nay, but the son of the high-born man is no longer to be recognized. The stranger people from outside are come into Egypt. Nay, but corn has perished everywhere. People are stripped of clothing, perfume, and oil. Everyone says there is no more. The storehouse is bare. It has come to this. The king has been taken away by poor men. So it seems to be indicating that these slaves are going to take Pharaoh away. And that's exactly, well, they're not actually going to do it. The Lord is going to take care of them. But Pharaoh is going to be gone. He's not going to survive this, as we're going to see. Look at verse 37 here in Exodus 12. Then the children of Israel journeyed from Ramses to Succoth, about 600,000 men on foot besides children. A mixed multitude went up with them also, and flocks and herds, a great deal of livestock. And they baked unleavened cakes of the dough which they had brought out of Egypt, for it was not leavened because they were driven out of Egypt and could not wait, nor had they prepared provisions for themselves. So as they gathered at Succoth, there's about 600,000 men plus women and children. So that means the children of Israel alone, there could have been 2 to 3 million people in this Exodus. But there's someone else who's traveling with them. And many don't pick up on this, but this is interesting. It says in verse 38 that a mixed multitude went up with them also. Now, some include the mixed multitude with the 600,000 men, but I don't think that's right. It says they also came up with the children of Israel. Besides the 600,000 men, here is another group of people of this mixed multitude. In fact, Cole explains it like this. He says, the Hebrew says swarm from the same root as that used in Exodus 8:21 to describe the plague of gadflies. So this mixed multitude that's coming with them is going to be a stumbling block for them. Because they're not believers. They just want to go with Israel. They see what's going on in Egypt. Things are happening. Hey, look at what's going on with the children of Israel, these slaves. Look at what God is doing. And they just want to follow along. But again, they're not believers. It's like what Paul said in 2 Timothy 3:5, having a form of godliness, but denying its power, and from such people turn away. But they, again, went with the children of Israel, and they are ones who are going to start to complain. And you know, when someone starts to complain, you know what happens? Everyone starts to complain, right? You get one person complaining, and, oh, you know, you're right. Hey, yeah, this is bad. That's what we're going to see here. Now, we have evidence of this huge departure of slaves from Egypt, and this is what we're told. Dr. David's book provided a revealing observation in chapter 8 entitled, Last Years at Khan. She wrote, it is

evident that the completion of the king's pyramid was not the reason why Khan's inhabitants eventually deserted the town, abandoning their tools and other possessions in the shops and houses. She goes on to observe the quantity, range, and type of articles of everyday use which were left behind in the houses may suggest that the departure was sudden and unpremeditated. Jewish people all over the world still celebrate the Passover service, which commemorates the sudden departure of their forefathers from Egypt. This seems to be the only logical explanation for this strange archaeological evidence. What a strange type of termination to national slavery. It seems most unlikely that slaves could suddenly pack up and leave en masse, yet this appears to be what happened. The only feasible explanation seems to be in the Hebrew record, which says that Pharaoh called for Moses and Aaron by night and said, "Rise and go out from among my people, both you and the children of Israel, and go serve the Lord as you have said." And the Egyptians urged the people that they might send them out of the land in haste. The Israelites needed no second bidding. Yeah, so when they were told to go, they just left. And it seems like historical records seem to collaborate what the Bible says. Not that we need that, but it is interesting. Verse 40 here in Exodus 12, we're told, "Now the sojourn of the children of Israel who lived in Egypt was 430 years. And it came to pass at the end of the 430 years, on the very same day, it came to pass that all the armies of the Lord went out from the land of Egypt. It is a night of solemn observance to the Lord for bringing them out of the land of Egypt. This is that night of the Lord, a solemn observance for the children of Israel throughout their generations." You know, what's interesting here is that this exodus from Egypt began and ended on the very same calendar day as their 430th anniversary. So the day that Jacob and his family came to Egypt to the day they left Egypt as a nation now, really, is 430 years. God is very exact. God made a promise and he fulfilled it. And God wants them to remember this deliverance. And this is spectacular, isn't it? I mean, when you think about this is an incredible deliverance. You know, I'm sure most of you have seen the Ten Commandments on TV, right, with Charlton Heston. I mean, as a kid, I was impressed. I mean, you know, when the waters parted and went up, you know, now we look at it and go, well, yeah, that's kind of hokey. You know, it's not like the special effects we have today. But can you imagine what God did? That's really spectacular. And God brought them out of Egypt. It's a phrase that's used some 57 times after this event. God wants them to remember. And it's Passover for them, the covenant that God made with them. And it's communion for us, the new covenant. Well, verse 43. "And the Lord said to Moses and Aaron, 'This is the ordinance of the Passover. No outsider shall eat it. But every man's servant who is bought for money, when you have circumcised him, then he may eat it. A sojourner and a hired servant shall not eat it. In one house it shall be eaten. You shall not carry any of the flesh outside of the house, nor shall you break one of its bones. All the congregation of Israel shall keep it. And when a stranger sojourns with you and wants to keep the Passover to the Lord, let all his males be circumcised, and then let him come near and keep it. And he shall be as a native of the land, for no uncircumcised person shall eat it. One law shall be for the native-born and for the stranger who sojourns among you.'" So no foreigner can partake of this Passover meal, no one outside of the covenant. But if you were a Gentile, you could, in a sense, become a proselyte to Judaism, be circumcised, and then you become one of God's covenant people, you could partake of the Passover. And it's interesting, this Passover meal under the Old Covenant and the Lord's Supper under the New Covenant basically have the same principle. If you're an unbeliever, you weren't to partake in communion because it's limited to those who are the covenant people of God, just like Passover for the children of Israel. And what's interesting is that it says, don't break any of its bones. Again, it's fascinating because when you look at what Jesus did when he hung on the cross at Calvary, remember when the soldiers were going to come and break the legs of the prisoners to hasten their death? And they come with these big wooden mallets.
and just break the tibia and the fibula. Can't imagine the pain. And so they break the legs of the two prisoners on either side of Jesus, but when they came to Jesus, he was already dead. None of his bones were broken, just like God said. Psalm 22, verse 16 and 17. For dogs have surrounded me. The congregation of the wicked have enclosed me. They pierced my hands and my feet. I can count all my bones. They look and stare at me. That's a picture of Jesus hanging on the cross 1,000 years before that took place. Wow. Psalm 34, 20. He guards all his bones. Not one of them is broken. Again, 1,000 years before this happened, the Lord is saying that the Messiah, the Savior of the world, none of his bones would be broken. And we read that in John 19, verses 31 through 36. Look at verse 50 here in Exodus 12. Thus all the children of Israel did, as the Lord commanded Moses and Aaron, so they did. So it came to pass on the very same day that the Lord brought the children of Israel out of the land of Egypt, according to their armies. So 430 years have gone by, and God is bringing forth a nation. They went down with 70 people. Now they're 2 to 3 million people. There's a nation that was born down in Egypt. And 400 of those years, tribulation, as slaves. Now think about the church. The church has been in existence for almost 2,000 years now, right? Lots of tribulation we're seeing, and we're seeing those tribulations growing in the days we're living in. And the next big event on God's prophetic time clock is the 7-year tribulation period, where God is going to pour out his wrath on a Christ-rejecting world. People say, well, you know, the church goes through some of it or part of it. That's ridiculous. In Daniel chapter 9, when you read that 490 years have been determined on the nation of Israel, 483 of those years have been fulfilled. When Jesus Christ came the first time and he rode through Jerusalem as Messiah the Prince, it was 173,880 days after the command to restore and rebuild Jerusalem until the coming Messiah. And you can read in Nehemiah chapter 2, it's the only place where they talk about rebuilding Jerusalem. There's other commands given about the walls and other things, but this is specific. The command by King Artaxerxes to restore and rebuild Jerusalem. March 14th, 445 BC. You count off 173,880 days. You come to April 6, 32 AD, Palm Sunday, we call it, was the day Jesus Christ rode through Jerusalem as Messiah the King. There were other times that the people wanted to make him king, and he moved away from them because it wasn't time yet. Here was the exact day. So we have 7 more years to go for the Jewish people to fulfill what God had spoken in Daniel chapter 9. That's why the church is not involved there. It's Israel. It's Jewish territory. And the whole purpose is to bring Israel to saving faith. You realize most of the nation of Israel, they don't even believe in the God of Abraham, Isaac, and Jacob. They celebrate the feasts like we celebrate Christmas and Easter here in America. They're family times. They get together, they have the feast. There are Orthodox Jews that are very conservative and are trying to obtain a relationship with God through the law. But most of the nation, they don't even believe. But they will. Because Paul said, through the inspiration of the Holy Spirit, all Israel will be saved in Romans. God is not done with them. So here for us, those 7 years of tribulation, what do they birth? The kingdom age, where Jesus Christ is going to rule and reign for 1,000 years. The most incredible, well, the eternal state's going to be awesome too. But the 1,000-year reign with Christ, can you imagine what this world is going to be like? None of this garbage that we see today, the sickness, all this stuff, the immorality. I can't wait. Now, as this chapter closes, let me give you this to think about. It says that the Lord delivered the children of Israel out of Egypt in one night, but it took 40 years to get Egypt out of the children of Israel, didn't it? 40 years of wandering in the wilderness, wow. God's dealing with our flesh on a daily basis, and it's going to be with us until we go home.
but he's still purging that garbage out of our lives, making us more like him. Takes time. Well, chapter 13, verse 1 of Exodus. Then the Lord spoke to Moses, saying, "Sanctify to me all the firstborn, whatever opens the womb among the children of Israel, both of man and animal, it is mine." So the firstborn is dedicated or consecrated to the Lord. And for man, and we'll see this as we move on in our study through the Bible, they weren't literally going to sacrifice the firstborn, but the firstborn was redeemed, dedicated to the Lord. You know, God spared the firstborn of Israel through the blood of the Lamb. They were redeemed, and now he's claiming the firstborn for himself. And, you know, again, for us, we're saved, redeemed through the blood of the Lamb, Jesus Christ. He's our Passover Lamb. And now we're under new management, I guess you could say. We belong to the Lord, and he claims ownership of our lives. Paul in 1 Corinthians 6, verses 19 through 20, put it like this. "Or do you not know that your body is the temple of the Holy Spirit who is in you, whom you have from God, and you are not your own? For you were bought at a price. Therefore, glorify God in your body and in your spirit, which are God's." Yeah. May we glorify God in all that we do. And we're not perfect. We're going to blow it. But the idea is these bodies are the temple of God. The Holy Spirit lives in us. Verse 3 here in Exodus 13. "And Moses said to the people, 'Remember this day in which you went out of Egypt, out of the house of bondage. For by strength of hand the Lord brought you out of this place. No leavened bread shall be eaten. On this day you are going out in the month of Abib. And it shall be when the Lord brings you into the land of the Canaanites and the Hittites and the Amorites and the Hivites and the Jebusites and all the Ites, which he swore to your fathers to give you, a land flowing with milk and honey, that you shall keep this service in this month. 7 days you shall eat unleavened bread, and on the seventh day there shall be a feast to the Lord. Unleavened bread shall be eaten 7 days, and no leavened bread shall be seen among you, nor shall leaven be seen among you in all your quarters.'" So the Feast of Passover, remember, began on the 14th of Nisan. It speaks of salvation, deliverance. And again, like I said, Jesus is our Passover Lamb. It's only through him that we find salvation. Then on the 15th of Nisan and running for 7 days was the Feast of Unleavened Bread. It speaks of our purity, our sanctification. And leaven in the scriptures speaks of sin. So there is no leavened bread to be in the house at all during this feast. We're to be pure and we should walk in holiness. Paul in 1 Corinthians 5, verses 7 through 8. He said, "Therefore, purge out the old leaven, that you may be a new lump, since you truly are unleavened. For indeed, Christ, our Passover, was sacrificed for us. Therefore, let us keep the feast, not with old leaven, nor with the leaven of malice and wickedness, but with the unleavened bread of sincerity and truth." So after we're delivered by the blood of the Lamb, we're to walk in purity. And that really, how do we walk in purity apart from Christ? We can't. Now, there's one other feast that God is going to put into play here. He doesn't talk about it yet, but we have Passover, the Feast of Unleavened Bread, and then the Feast of First Fruits. The Sunday following the Feast of Unleavened Bread is the Feast of First Fruits, and they would give to the Lord the first fruits from their harvest. You know, for us today, Paul said, 1 Corinthians 15:23, "But each one in his own order, Christ the first fruits, afterwards, those who are Christ at his coming." In other words, it's speaking of the resurrection of Jesus Christ. He rose on the Feast of First Fruits. And what that's signifying is that there's going to be a bountiful harvest of souls. He's speaking about everyone who comes to know the Lord is going to be raised in glory one day.

0: 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It is the hope of Pastor Joe and the congregation of Calvary Chapel, Manitowoc, that you would grow in the grace and knowledge of our Lord and Savior, Jesus Christ. Until next time, may the Lord nourish you with His sustaining word.
1: How can I know God? 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
1: He gives the Father's heart. God, the Father, loves the world. He loves you and me. In fact, Morris adds this. He says, the Jew was ready enough to think of God as loving Israel, but no passage appears to be cited in which any Jewish writer maintains that God would love the world. It is a distinctly Christian idea that God's love is wide enough to embrace all mankind. And then we see Jesus give to us the Father's plan. He gave his only begotten Son to be sin for us, to pay the penalty for our sin. Alfred says these words seem to carry a reference to the offering of Isaac, and Nicodemus in that case would at once be reminded by them of the love there required, the substitution there made, and the prophecy there uttered to Abraham. And then lastly, gives to us his will, that whosoever believes will be saved, not just the quantity of life, but a quality of life. Now, who is that for? Who is this salvation for that God is offering? Whosoever! Do you see why I'm so against Calvinism and Reformed theology that says God only died for the select few, his elect, the ones he has chosen, and the rest he's created for hell? No, the Bible says whosoever, that means everyone has the choice, and I'm so thankful for that. Now, people know this verse, that God so loved the world that he gave his only begotten Son, that whoever believes in him should not perish but have everlasting life. They know it, but do they believe it? See, there's the key. People know the Bible. The people have heard about Jesus. The Bible says that Satan and his demons believe in Jesus. Really? Of course. Satan, Lucifer, was the worship leader in heaven. His demons were part of the angels of heaven until they fell, until they rebelled against God. And a third of the angels went with Lucifer, went with Satan. So of course they believe in Jesus. They know exactly who he is, Almighty God. So this belief has to be more than just head knowledge, right? Yes, it has to be heart knowledge. It has to become part of our life. We have to receive, repent of our sins and ask him to be Lord and Savior of our lives, which changes us instantaneously. Now, there are some who feel that God saves everyone. Look, God so loved the world that whoever, you know, believes in him should not perish but have everlasting life. So there it is. Just know Jesus. You're saved. Really? The word perish is interesting. In the Greek, it speaks of the final destiny of ruin in hell apart from God. That's pretty serious. There's also people who think, well, annihilation. If you don't believe in Jesus, when you die, you're gone. You just poof. That's it. It's all over. But that's not what the Bible says. The Bible speaks of hell being a place of weeping, gnashing of teeth, where the fire is not quenched, right? Continual burning. So that can't be. And if you still doubt that, you have to read on. Because, and here's, again, problems when people pick verses out and do topical studies. The danger. I'm not saying every topical study is bad, but here's the danger of topical studies. You pick and choose what you want to say. But if you read before and you read after, it gives you the whole idea of what the person is writing about, what they're saying. Look at verse 17. For God did not send his Son into the world to condemn the world, but that the world through him might be saved. He who believes in him is not condemned, but he who does not believe is condemned already, because he has not believed in the name of the only begotten Son of God. And this is the condemnation. The light has come into the world, and men love darkness rather than the light, because their deeds were evil. For everyone practicing evil hates the light and does not come to the light, lest his deeds should be exposed. But he who does the truth comes to the light, that his deeds may be clearly seen, that they have been done in God. Here's a question. Why doesn't God condemn us? Because we're already condemned. We're already condemned. God didn't need to send Jesus to condemn us. That's our problem. We were already condemned. We're already sinners separated from God. We didn't need more condemnation. What do we need? Salvation. And that's what God has done for us. You see, we were dead in our trespasses and sins. There is our problem. We didn't need condemnation. We needed salvation, and God the Father sent Jesus. And what love, what compassion he has for us. There's a story a long time ago at a railroad station in New Jersey. A little girl stepped up to a shackled criminal. And this little sweet girl looked tenderly into his face and said, "Oh man, I am so sorry for you." And this guy became really angry and he tried to strike her. And her mother said, "Don't go next to him again anymore." But, you know, as they waited for the train, the mother's eyes were turned away. And once more, the little girl stepped up to the wretched man and whispered to him, "Poor man, Jesus Christ is so sorry for you." And he stared and gave a low groan. And this time he didn't offer any violence or anything. And the train came and the officers led this guy away and they parted. That was it. Years afterward, the man came forth from a prison as a Christian and an evangelist. And he loved to tell how the compassion of the Lord Jesus from the lips of a little child broke his heart. Wow. And saved his soul. It's not our sympathy men want. It's his sympathy. He so loved the world. Wow. And I love what Paul said, because sometimes don't we beat ourselves up? "Oh, I failed God. I blew it." It's like God's in heaven going, "Oh my gosh, didn't see that coming, Joe." Of course he saw a company. He knows everything, right? Paul said in Romans 8:1, "There is therefore now no condemnation to those who are in Christ Jesus, who do not walk according to the flesh, but according to the Spirit." Jesus said in John 5:24, "Most assuredly I say to you, he who hears my word and believes in him who sent me has everlasting life, and shall not come into judgment, but has passed from death into life." Wow, how wonderful that is. You know, God loves us that much. And look at people today. What are people hungry for today? Love. We all want to be loved. We don't like it when people are mad at us or, you know, confrontations. We want to feel loved. And so, you know, we've got, you know, these sites where, you know, sign up and dating services and all this stuff. Why? Because we want to be loved. We want to feel loved. But I'll tell you what, you will never, ever experience the love you are looking for until you first come to Christ. Because there is no man or woman that could ever fulfill what you're looking for. Never. And I have the greatest wife in the world. Yes, I do. And that's a good answer. Yes, you do, too. Exactly. You get kudos for that one. That's exactly right. But she cannot fulfill what God has done for me. Never forget that. For people who are always looking, "I got to find this person, I got to find that person," I guarantee you they will never be satisfied until they come to Christ first. You just give it to him. And you go, "Lord, you know what? If you want that person in my life, I pray, bring them there." And God will. But you be satisfied in him. And it's kind of interesting, because once you're satisfied, what God does is then he brings a person into your life. I remember 22 years ago, Julie and I were at home and we were thinking, talking, you know, go, "Oh man, you know, we're back in Illinois. Man, I just love our church. You know, it's just wonderful. I just love the people there. It's so great. And, you know, our house, it's so comfortable. I got my office here. We got everything we want. It's just a great neighborhood. And the kids' school is great. Everything is great." And it wasn't probably within a month that God was moving us up to Wisconsin. And it was better. And it was. 22 years. This is the longest I've been anywhere. This is my home. But that's what God does, and he loves us. But you've got to be content in him. That's important. And for the thing is, for those that reject Jesus, they're condemned. Why? Because they haven't received the forgiveness of sin. They rejected it. The forgiveness of sins is found in Christ. And Jesus said, this is the condemnation in verse 19, that the light has come into the world, and men love darkness rather than light because their deeds were evil. For everyone practicing evil hates the light and does not come to the light lest his deed should be exposed. Isn't that interesting? I'm happy in my sin. What are you saying? It's the flesh. The flesh is never satisfied. How much more perversion can we get in our nation? I don't even want to ask the question, because the flesh is never satisfied. And men love darkness. And so they hate the light and they try to extinguish the light. They try to put it out. Why do you think they hate us? Because we're like a giant light in their life and they don't want their sin exposed. look at verse 22 here in John chapter 3. After these things, Jesus and his disciples came into the land of Judea, and there he remained with them and baptized. Now, John also was baptizing in Aenon near Salim, because there was much water there, and they came and were baptized, for John had not yet been thrown into prison. So we see John focus on the work, John, the Apostle John, focus on the work Jesus did in the area of Judea, while the other Gospels primarily focus on the work Jesus did in the region of Galilee. And we see Jesus baptizing people, really his men doing it, he wasn't. And we see John the Baptist also baptizing in this area. And here's the thing, here's a problem that's arising. There could have been this great confrontation between the disciples of John the Baptist and the disciples of Jesus, because now you got people following after Jesus. Look at verse 25. Look at what's happening. Then there arose a dispute between some of John's disciples and the Jews about purification. And they came to John and said to him, Rabbi, he who was with you beyond the Jordan, to whom you have testified, behold, he is baptizing, and all are coming to him. Trouble, right? And the devil loves to get in the way there and cause division, cause trouble. Here Jesus is gaining a following. People are following after him. The disciples of John the Baptist, some of their followers are leaving. Their ministry is shrinking. And Jesus was competition, I guess, to them. And they didn't like it. So who do they go to? They go to their leader. They go to John the Baptist to try and rectify this problem. And jealousy can grow and it can be very, very destructive. And we have to be careful. Not let that happen. I'll give you an example. In this home where a lady had two canary cages, one on either side of a window, this visitor came by and made some comment about the birds. And this hostess remarked that one of her canaries was very, very jealous. And she proved her statement to him. Going to the cage of the bird that was not jealous, she began petting it, calling it pretty names, and chatting with it. Pushing buttons, right? The reaction of the other canary was remarkable. Its feathers ruffled up. It fluttered all about the cage and made angry squawks of protest. Very, very jealous. And we need to be careful, because isn't it easy for that to happen? How could they have such a big ministry? We're teaching the word here and they're not. What's wrong? Oh, isn't that easy? Yeah. Jealousy. Who's in control? Who's running the show? Who's the one that's doing the work? It's God. Am I satisfied? No, I want this. I want that. Don't be jealous. Be satisfied with what God is doing. So John's men are coming to him with their complaints, their concerns, and John could have handled it a couple different ways, but look at how he does in verse 27. John answered and said, a man can receive nothing unless it has been given to him from heaven. You yourselves bear me witness that I said, I am not the Christ, but I have been sent before him. He who has the bride is the bridegroom. But the friend of the bridegroom who stands and hears him rejoices greatly because of the bridegroom's voice. Therefore, the joy of mine is fulfilled. He must increase, but I must decrease. Again, what a remarkable guy this John the Baptist was. He says, look, man, isn't God the one who's doing all this work? All the gifts we have, our very breath, comes from God. So, hey, whatever happens, happens. It's up to him. It's really easy to think it's about us. And I'll tell you, pride is something that can, you know, you think you're doing really well, and before you know it, bam. There's a story of a young minister, first time preaching before a congregation, you know, and places packed, and he got up there, and he walked up there, and he was pretty confident. He had his notes, he had his points, he was all set to go. And he got up there and he fumbled everything. Nothing was making sense. He's sweating. He was just so frustrated. And by the time he was done, he just walked down, just disgusted, and left. And a couple of the older pastors were talking, or a pastor and his wife were talking, and said, if he would have gone up like he came down, he would have gone down like he went up. Don't let pride bring you down. You know, pride brought Satan, Lucifer, down. It's a horrible thing. And we need to be satisfied with what God has given us. I think we all, if we were to talk and say, you know, what would you want in your life? I'm sure we would have lists of different things that we would like, you know, jobs, health, this, that, right? But are you satisfied with what God has given you? Lord, I just want to do what you want. And no matter what, no matter what health or money or education or whatever I have or don't have, if you want me to do something, I know you're going to be able to work through me. Do you believe it? I do. I mean, I don't have a theology degree. I hated speaking in front of people. That was my worst nightmare. I mean, I wanted to be a baseball player or a hockey player, you know. Being a speaker in front of people, horrible. Writing studies down? Are you kidding me? I hated writing. Reading books? I don't even know if I read one complete book in, you know, high school. I skimmed through it. I hated to read. It all changed when I got into college. I all of a sudden enjoyed reading, but I don't know why, probably because I was paying for it. I don't know. But the thing is, are you satisfied with where God has you? And you know what? There is just joy and peace when you are. Knowing, hey, you know what, God? If this is where you want me to use me, I want to do it to my best because I want to honor you. Whatever that capacity that may be. I think that's important. Now, you know, he talks about the friend of the bridegroom. William Barclay kind of gives us some interesting insight into this. He said, the friend of the bridegroom, the shashbin in Hebrew, had a unique place at a Jewish wedding. He acted as the liaison between the bride and the bridegroom. He arranged the wedding. He took out the invitation. He presided at the wedding feast. He brought the bride and the bridegroom together. And he had one special duty. It was his duty to guard the bridal chamber and to let no false lover in. He would only open the door when in the dark he heard the bridegroom's voice and recognized it. When he heard the bridegroom's voice, he was glad and let him in. And he went away rejoicing, for his task was completed and the lovers were together. He did not grudge the bridegroom or the bride. He knew that his only task had been to bring bride and bridegroom together. And when the task was done, he willingly and gladly faded out of the center of the picture. That's what John the Baptist was doing. He must increase, I must decrease. I'm passing off the scene. This is the one who you need to look to now. We need to allow Jesus to be seen. Don't get in the way. Don't put yourself as the center of attention. It's all about him. We need to remember that. Now, as we read on and finish this chapter in verses 31 through 36, some say John the Baptist is continuing on speaking here. It's very possible. I tend to lean that this is probably the Apostle John now talking. Not a big deal, but just thought I'd throw that out there. Look at verse 31. He who comes from above is above all. He who is of the earth is earthly and speaks of the earth. He who comes from heaven is above all. And what he has seen and heard, that he testifies. And no one receives his testimony. He who has received his testimony has certified that God is true. For he whom God has sent speaks the words of God. For God does not give the Spirit by measure. The Father loves the Son and has given all things into his hand. He who believes in the Son has everlasting life. And he who does not believe the Son shall not see life, but the wrath of God abides on him. John, either John the Baptist or the Apostle John, is saying that God has sent his Son Jesus to become flesh, to dwell among us. And when Jesus speaks, he's speaking with authority because he's not only been with the Father, but they are one. Their natures are the same. And God the Father gave God the Son in his incarnation the fullness of the Spirit. It says, for God does not give the Spirit by measure. Or he doesn't just measure it out to him. He gives it fully. And whoever believes in Jesus receives him by faith into their lives, has everlasting life. And whoever doesn't is going to see the wrath of God upon them, the judgment of sin. It's very clear. You have choices to make. And I realize that people try to soften the wrath of God or, you know, say all are saved, but that's not what the scriptures say. And think about it. You cannot say, look, God, I reject your Son, Jesus Christ, but I still want that gift. It's not how it works. The gift is found in the Son. In fact, Barclay says, it's not that God sends wrath upon him. It is that he brings that wrath upon himself. Absolutely. See, God's done everything to save a person. Now it's a choice. Do you want to receive or do you want to reject? And thus, no one can blame God. Say, God, it's your fault that I'm not a believer. No, it's your choice that you're not a believer. And think about this. It talks about believing, right, in the Son. How much good works do I need to do? Oh, it doesn't say anything about good works. How often do I need to go to church? Doesn't say. How much do I have to tithe? A lot, a lot. Let me see the money. Show me the money. No, it doesn't say that, does it? No. What does it say? Believe. A belief that is more than just head knowledge. Like I said, it is heart knowledge. I mean, it doesn't really get any simpler than that. I think human nature is someone gives you something free and you're like, okay, what's the catch? What do I have to do? And I think even in our day and age, it's worse because there's always a catch, it seems, right? Okay, you threw this out to me. What am I in for? You get 10 free magazines for $19.99. 10 of them. Great. How long do I'm signing up for? 150 years. Ah, I knew there was a catch. There's no catch here. This is, it's the most wonderful gift in the world. God did all the work. He suffered. He took our punishment on the cross of Calvary, and he's saying, here is a gift. It's free. Take it. Receive it into your life, and you'll have everlasting life. Just repent of your sins. Come to me. And people reject that today. And look at our world today. We keep putting God out of it. And it's interesting. You could read Romans chapter 1. But people suppress the truth. They believe the lie about God. They reject God. And God says that he gives them over to debased mind, to debased activities. Look at where we're at today. Look in the Bible when judgment came upon nation. When judgment came upon Sodom and Gomorrah, what was the prominent thing that was going on there? Homosexuality. Flaunting it. What do we see today in our nation? How far is judgment? I don't know. God is so gracious and merciful. But a nation that turns that far from God, you know, I don't see much changes. You know, I think we're doing better, you know, with jobs and things like that. But with God, I don't see it. I see a downward spiral in churches talking about, you don't need to repent to be saved. Well, I don't know. I see it all over the scriptures. We need to listen to what the Pope is saying. He's got some good ideas. He's not even a believer. The guy who wrote the book, the Bible, The Message, Eugene Peterson. I have no problem marrying gay people now. I don't get it. The church is blind to these things today. There's no standing against unrighteousness. We embrace it. I don't understand that. And I don't mean to get on a hobby horse here, but I will because I like riding horses and it's a hobby of mine, so it's a hobby horse. Sorry. I know it's really bad. We need to earnestly contend for the faith that has been entrusted to us. And I will guarantee you, you will not make people happy as I didn't make them happy on Facebook. But you know what? You have to earnestly contend for the faith. Because I'll tell you what, as you move farther and farther away from God's word, and you start believing the words of men, before long, everyone will be singing Kumbaya around the campfire going to hell, because they are not going to be saved. We are moving farther and farther away. Now, is that all churches? No, that's not all churches. Of course not. God always has his remnant. But what we see is a large segment of our churches today who have moved away from God's word. And when you, as soon as a church does that, guess what? You can introduce almost anything into the church and people will accept because they don't know what is true and what is a lie. But the truth will set you free. Know God's word. Bring your Bible. Study your Bible. Check out what I say. Make sure it's right because I'm just human like you. Earnestly contend for the faith. The simple message here, you must be born again. Born of the Spirit. Repenting of your sins, asking Jesus Christ to be Lord and Savior of your life. If you haven't done that, see me. Let's talk about it. Because it's the most important decision you will ever make in your life. That's what Jesus has given to Nicodemus. Did he get saved? I truly think he did. When Jesus died on the cross of Calvary, it was Nicodemus and Joseph that came and took the body of Jesus. So I think he was a believer. Absolutely. He was born again. Let's pray. Father, we thank you for this wonderful chapter, these words of Jesus, and Lord, just the precious promises he's given to us, that we can have eternal life with him. Thank you, Lord, for all that you've done, what Jesus has done for us, and Lord, that your Spirit will empower us and guide us in the things that we need to do and say. And we thank you for that, Lord. that your Spirit is continually working in our lives, making us into the men and women of God you want us to be. Lord, help us to live for you, to earnestly contend for the faith that's been entrusted to us. We ask this in Jesus' name. Amen.

0: 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It is the hope of Pastor Joel and the congregation of Calvary Chapel, Manitowoc, that you would grow in the grace and knowledge of our Lord and Savior, Jesus Christ. Until next time, may the Lord nourish you with His sustaining word.
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3: Bill emailed, "Why is there suffering if God is a God of love?" Great question, Bill, and sadly a question that most of today's church can't answer due to having compromised on the age of the earth. The biblical answer is that God created a perfect universe in a six-day creation just a few thousand years ago. But man's original sin separated us from our loving Creator, while allowing evil and suffering to enter God's perfect creation. Thankfully, our loving Creator sent His only begotten Son to shed His blood on a cross, reuniting us with God. Should we believe in Jesus and accept Him as our Lord and Savior? Christian compromises with secular old earth philosophies have put death before man's sin, erasing original sin and the resulting separation from God. This eliminates the very need for Jesus' death. Let's stop compromising and start rebuilding the biblical worldview, which is based upon biblical creation.
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1: Welcome to Chapter by Chapter. 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
2: The Galatians suffered from a case of covenant confusion. The terms of their relationship with God had become muddled. In Galatians chapter 1, Paul writes to help them get a grip on God's grace. False teachers called Judaizers had slipped into the church. Loyal legalists, they taught it was okay to believe in Jesus just as long as you kept the Jewish rules and rituals. Salvation was obtained through Christ, but maintained by your own good works. Paul warns the church to beware of these bogus brethren, preaching a counterfeit Christianity. False teachers distort the gospel in three ways. They twist the truth, make it say what it was never meant to say. They subtract from the truth, leave out crucial elements. And they also add to the truth, the tactic of the Judaizers. Well, Paul sets them straight. Our standing with God rests not on our performance, but completely on the work of Jesus. Even if an angel tells you otherwise, don't listen. Tell him to buzz off. Paul defends the true gospel by recounting its power in his own life. His gospel was not man's invention. It came through revelation, not education. Paul's relationship with God was authentic. His Christianity had not been cloned or copied. Climbing the rabbinic ladder of success, Paul was intercepted by Christ. It took more than religion and legalism to turn the persecutor into the preacher. It took the gospel of grace, the power of the living God.
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3: It's 316.
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2: When Jesus lay in the tomb, death laid its ice-cold hand upon his body. His heart sat like a cold rock within his breast. His cold fingers lay stiff and still. Suddenly, deep within the heart of the Son of God came a beat. One beat, the imprecations of which resounded blessed hope throughout the whole earth. Another beat followed, then another. Within seconds, color began to return to the flesh of the Messiah. His chest raised as he breathed air into his lungs.
3: Life broke the steel bands of death from the body of the Son of the Living God. Just as four words from the mouth of the Creator had caused light to flood the universe in the beginning, so in this new beginning, light had flooded the dark tomb. It was not possible that death could hold him.
2: There goes another minute. Gone forever. 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

0: education, in all of our institutions and universities the world over, there's one necessary truth that a man must understand and accept before leaving this life. Here's Pastor Xavier Reese of Calvary Chapel, Pasadena, to discuss this essential, simple truth.
1: In 1752, Whitfield wrote to Benjamin Franklin the following: "As I find you growing more and more famous in the world of letters, I recommend to your unprejudiced study of the mystery of the new birth. It is a most important study, and if mastered, will abundantly repay you. I bid you, dear friend, remember that he before whose bar we must both soon appear has solemnly declared that without it, we shall in no wise see his kingdom." What a great faithful witness. Unintimidated, just straightforward to the leaders of the nation. How great that is. There are those like Paul who have been called and enabled by God to care for the flock of God, and they do so regardless of what happens, regardless of the response of the people, regardless of the attacks on ministry. They just do what God's called them to do. That's all. Every generation, people have to choose one or the other. Peter put it this way, 1 Peter 5, 2-4, "Shepherd the flock of God which is among you, serving as overseers, not by compulsion, but willingly, not for dishonest gain, but eagerly, not as being lords over those entrusted to you, but being examples of the flock. And when the chief shepherd appears, you will receive the crown of glory that does not fade away." The church today is dismissing the gospel, not teaching the word of God. They're trying to substitute the gospel under the guise of bettering the gospel. Well, you know, people aren't responding. It's not the same. So we're trying to, you know, so you're going to try all these little gimmick things and you're going to attract people and what you're interested in, numbers and crowds and excitement and all this stuff, and not the work of God? We are the instruments of God for the salvation of the lost. Listen to what he says in 2 Corinthians 5, verse 20. "Now then, we are ambassadors for Christ, as though God were pleading through us. We implore you on Christ's behalf of be reconciled to God." We plead because we know what's going to happen if they die without Christ. We plead because we know what it is to be lost and feel guilty. We know what it is to be saved and forgiven and enjoy life. "For we are his workmanship," or handiwork, "created in Christ Jesus for good works, which God prepared beforehand that we should walk in them." Ephesians 2:10, will we walk in them? It's the question. The gospel is effective through those imparting the preaching. Man, he hit it from every angle. We pray that you would respond. But we know that only you can respond of your own will.
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1: It's 355.
2: It's 66 degrees.

Philippians 4, verses 11 through 13. Not that I speak in regard to need, for I have learned in whatever state I am to be content. I know how to be abased, and I know how to abound. Everywhere and in all things I have learned both to be full and to be hungry, both to abound and to suffer need. I can do all things through Christ who strengthens me. This has been your sustaining word of the day, brought to you by Calvary Chapel of Manitowoc.

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1: This evening, if you would, please turn in your Bibles to Exodus chapter 12 as we're continuing our study through the Word of God. And in our last study, prior to the start of the 10th and last plague upon Pharaoh and the Egyptian people, God had given Moses instructions on what they were due to be saved from this judgment. You see, each family was to take a lamb and slaughter the lamb, placing the blood on the lintel or the top part of the door frame and also on the two doorposts. And by doing this, by the shedding of the blood of the innocent, it was to protect the guilty as the angel of death passed through the land of Egypt. Now, if there was no blood on the door, then the angel of death would kill the firstborn of each family and of the animals as well. And this was to be a memorial for the children of Israel, and this feast is called Passover. Now, the instructions have been given by God, and God is going to pour out upon the land of Egypt this 10th and final plague with the sole purpose of letting the children of Israel go from their bondage in Egypt. So with that as our background, we're going to pick up Exodus chapter 12, starting in verse 29 this evening, and see what the Lord has for us as we study his word. And it came to pass at midnight that the Lord struck all the firstborn in the land of Egypt, from the firstborn of Pharaoh who sat on his throne to the firstborn of the captive

who was in the dungeon, and all the firstborn of livestock. So Pharaoh rose in the night, he, all his servants, and all the Egyptians. And there was a great cry in Egypt, for there was not a house where there was not one dead. Now, God told Moses, look, Pharaoh's heart is going to be hard. He's not going to let you go until he's forced to do so. Well, now we're going to see he's forced to do so. And at this point, the only people that were escaping this judgment of God were those that had the blood on the door. It didn't matter if you were Pharaoh or the king of Egypt, or you were a guy who was in prison. It affected everyone. God's not a respecter of people. And you wonder, is there evidence for something like this? I mean, this is a pretty big deal. Is there evidence? Do we have historical evidence for this? And I believe there is. Pharaoh Nefertep I from the 13th dynasty had a son by the name of, and I'm really going to mess up his name, Wanaferatep. And what's significant here is that his son never succeeded his father on the throne, but the brother of Nefertep I, Sobekatep IV, did. If you remember these names, good for you. But what I want you to see is what happened to this son of Nefertep I, his firstborn. He died in this judgment. That's why he didn't ascend to the throne. What happened to Nefertep? Well, we're going to see. He's going to drown in the Red Sea, and we'll see this as we go through Exodus. And so now all the firstborn in these families have died. There's a great cry arising out of Egypt, all because Pharaoh refused to bow the knee before the Lord and let the children of Israel go. Remember Exodus 5:2, Pharaoh asked, "Who is the Lord that I should obey his voice to let Israel go? I do not know the Lord, nor will I let Israel go." Now he knows. Now he knows. Look at verse 31. Then he called for Moses and Aaron by night and said, "Rise and go out from among my people, both you and the children of Israel, and go serve the Lord as you have said. Also take your flocks and your herds as you have said, and be gone and bless me also." And the Egyptians urged the people that they might send them out of the land in haste. For they said, "We shall all be dead." So the people took their dough before it was leavened, having their kneading bowls bound up in their clothes on their shoulders. Now the children of Israel had done according to the word of Moses, and they had asked from the Egyptians articles of silver, articles of gold, and clothing. And the Lord had given the people favor in the sight of the Egyptians, so that they granted them what they requested. Thus they plundered the Egyptians. So Pharaoh knows now, I got to let these people go, or we're all going to be dead. And he's commanding the children of Israel, basically, get out of town and get out fast. Don't come back. And in Exodus 11:1, it said, "The Lord said to Moses, I'm going to bring one more plague on Pharaoh and on Egypt. Afterward, he will let you go from here. When he lets you go, he will surely drive you out of here altogether." That's exactly what's taking place. God already told Moses, this is what's going to happen. Now the death of the firstborn, and Pharaoh says, get out and don't come back. I don't want to see you anymore. But Pharaoh also says, can you give me a blessing? Which is kind of interesting, right? You know, I guess he endured all these cursings. You know, give me something good. But he doesn't want to know the God who gives the blessing. He just wants the blessing. And yeah, you know, the Bible does say God makes the rain to fall on the just and the unjust, but he blesses his children, those who have given their life to him and are walking by faith. That's not what Pharaoh was doing. People say, well, how can you be so sure Pharaoh didn't come to know the Lord? Because I read the book. I know what's going to happen. You know, yeah, he let them go right now, but he's going to go after them. He wants to bring back his slaves. And also, another interesting point is, in verse 36 here of Exodus 12, it says that they plundered the Egyptians. And I've said this in our previous studies, but I believe these articles of silver, gold, clothing, and the like are just payment for those 400 years of slavery that the Egyptians had them under. You know, it's interesting when you think about this. You know, they had no weapons. They were slaves, okay? They couldn't fight against the Egyptians. And yet, all the people gave these slaves all these articles.

fire. Nay, but men are few. He that lays his brother in the ground is everywhere. Nay, but the son of the high-born man is no longer to be recognized. The stranger people from outside are come into Egypt. Nay, but corn has perished everywhere. People are stripped of clothing, perfume, and oil. Everyone says there is no more. The storehouse is bare. It has come to this. The king has been taken away by poor men. So it seems to be indicating that these slaves are going to take Pharaoh away. And that's exactly, well, they're not actually going to do it. The Lord is going to take care of them. But Pharaoh is going to be gone. He's not going to survive this, as we're going to see. Look at verse 37 here in Exodus 12. Then the children of Israel journeyed from Ramses to Succoth, about 600,000 men on foot besides children. A mixed multitude went up with them also, and flocks and herds, a great deal of livestock. And they baked unleavened cakes of the dough which they had brought out of Egypt, for it was not leavened because they were driven out of Egypt and could not wait, nor had they prepared provisions for themselves. So as they gathered at Succoth, there's about 600,000 men plus women and children. So that means the children of Israel alone, there could have been 2 to 3 million people in this Exodus. But there's someone else who's traveling with them. And many don't pick up on this, but this is interesting. It says in verse 38 that a mixed multitude went up with them also. Now, some include the mixed multitude with the 600,000 men, but I don't think that's right. It says they also came up with the children of Israel. Besides the 600,000 men, here is another group of people of this mixed multitude. In fact, Cole explains it like this. He says, the Hebrew says swarm from the same root as that used in Exodus 8:21 to describe the plague of gadflies. So this mixed multitude that's coming with them is going to be a stumbling block for them because they're not believers. They just want to go with Israel. They see what's going on in Egypt. Things are happening. Hey, look at what's going on with the children of Israel, these slaves. Look at what God is doing. And they just want to follow along. But again, they're not believers. It's like what Paul said in 2 Timothy 3:5, having a form of godliness, but denying its power, and from such people turn away. But they, again, went with the children of Israel, and they are ones who are going to start to complain. And you know, when someone starts to complain, you know what happens? Everyone starts to complain, right? You get one person complaining, and, oh, you know, you're right. Hey, yeah, this is bad. That's what we're going to see here. Now, we have evidence of this huge departure of slaves from Egypt, and this is what we're told. Dr. David's book provided a revealing observation in chapter 8 entitled Last Years at Khan. She wrote, it is evident that the completion of the king's pyramid was not the reason why Khan's inhabitants eventually deserted the town, abandoning their tools and other possessions in the shops and houses. She goes on to observe the quantity, range, and type of articles of everyday use which were left behind in the houses may suggest that the departure was sudden and unpremeditated. Jewish people all over the world still celebrate the Passover service, which commemorates the sudden departure of their forefathers from Egypt. This seems to be the only logical explanation for this strange archaeological evidence. What a strange type of termination to national slavery. It seems most unlikely that slaves could suddenly pack up and leave en masse, yet this appears to be what happened. The only feasible explanation seems to be in the Hebrew record, which says that Pharaoh called for Moses and Aaron by night and said, rise and go out from among my people, both you and the children of Israel, and go serve the Lord as you have said. And the Egyptians urged the people that they might send them out of the land in haste. The Israelites needed no second bidding. Yeah, so when they were told to go, they just left. And it seems like historical records seem to collaborate what the Bible says. Not that we need that, but it is interesting. Verse 40 here in Exodus 12, we're told, now the sojourn of the children of Israel who lived in Egypt was 430 years. And it came to pass at the end of the 430 years, on the very same day, it came to pass that all the armies of the Lord went out from the land of Egypt. It is a night of solemn observance to the Lord for bringing them out of the land of Egypt. This is

that night of the Lord, a solemn observance for the children of Israel throughout their generations. You know, what's interesting here is that this exodus from Egypt began and ended on the very same calendar day as their 430th anniversary. So the day that Jacob and his family came to Egypt to the day they left Egypt as a nation now, really, is 430 years. God is very exact. God made a promise and he fulfilled it. And God wants them to remember this deliverance. And this is spectacular, isn't it? I mean, when you think about this is an incredible deliverance. You know, I'm sure most of you have seen the Ten Commandments on TV, right, with Charlton Heston. I mean, as a kid, I was impressed. I mean, you know, when the waters parted and went up, you know, now we look at it and go, well, yeah, that's kind of hokey. You know, it's not like the special effects we have today. But can you imagine what God did? That's really spectacular. And God brought them out of Egypt. It's a phrase that's used some 57 times after this event. God wants them to remember. And it's Passover for them, the covenant that God made with them. And it's communion for us, the new covenant. Well, verse 43. And the Lord said to Moses and Aaron, this is the ordinance of the Passover. No outsider shall eat it. But every man's servant who is bought for money, when you have circumcised him, then he may eat it. A sojourner and a hired servant shall not eat it. In one house it shall be eaten. You shall not carry any of the flesh outside of the house, nor shall you break one of its bones. All the congregation of Israel shall keep it. And when a stranger sojourns with you and wants to keep the Passover to the Lord, let all his males be circumcised, and then let him come near and keep it. And he shall be as a native of the land, for no uncircumcised person shall eat it. One law shall be for the native born and for the stranger who sojourns among you. So no foreigner can partake of this Passover meal, no one outside of the covenant. But if you were a Gentile, you could, in a sense, become a proselyte to Judaism, be circumcised, and then you become one of God's covenant people, you could partake of the Passover. And it's interesting, this Passover meal under the Old Covenant and the Lord's Supper under the New Covenant basically have the same principle. If you're an unbeliever, you weren't to partake in communion because it's limited to those who are the covenant people of God, just like Passover for the children of Israel. And what's interesting is that it says, don't break any of its bones. Again, it's fascinating because when you look at what Jesus did when he hung on the cross at Calvary, remember when the soldiers were going to come and break the legs of the prisoners to hasten their death? And they come with these big wooden mallets and just break the tibia and the fibula. Can't imagine the pain. And so they break the legs of the two prisoners on either side of Jesus, but when they came to Jesus, he was already dead. None of his bones were broken, just like God said. Psalm 22, verse 16 and 17. For dogs have surrounded me. The congregation of the wicked have enclosed me. They pierced my hands and my feet. I can count all my bones. They look and stare at me. That's a picture of Jesus hanging on the cross 1,000 years before that took place. Wow. Psalm 34, 20. He guards all his bones. Not one of them is broken. Again, 1,000 years before this happened, the Lord is saying that the Messiah, the Savior of the world, none of his bones would be broken. And we read that in John 19, verses 31 through 36. Look at verse 50 here in Exodus 12. Thus all the children of Israel did, as the Lord commanded Moses and Aaron, so they did. So it came to pass on the very same day that the Lord brought the children of Israel out of the land of Egypt, according to their armies. So 430 years have gone by and God is bringing forth a nation. They went down with 70 people. Now they're 2 to 3 million people. There's a nation that was born down in Egypt. And 400 of those years, tribulation as slaves. Now think about the church. The church has been in existence for almost 2,000 years now, right? Lots of tribulation we're seeing, and we're seeing those tribulations growing in the days we're living in.
And the next big event on God's prophetic time clock is the 7-year tribulation period, where God is going to pour out his wrath on a Christ-rejecting world. People say, well, you know, the church goes through some of it or part of it. That's ridiculous. In Daniel chapter 9, when you read that 490 years have been determined on the nation of Israel, 483 of those years have been fulfilled. When Jesus Christ came the first time and he rode through Jerusalem as Messiah the Prince, it was 173,880 days after the command to restore and rebuild Jerusalem until the coming Messiah. And you can read in Nehemiah chapter 2, it's the only place where they talk about rebuilding Jerusalem. There's other commands given about the walls and other things, but this is specific, the command by King Artaxerxes to restore and rebuild Jerusalem. March 14th, 445 BC, you count off 173,880 days. You come to April 6, 32 AD, Palm Sunday, we call it, was the day Jesus Christ rode through Jerusalem as Messiah the King. There were other times that the people wanted to make him king, and he moved away from them because it wasn't time yet. Here was the exact day. So we have 7 more years to go for the Jewish people to fulfill what God had spoken in Daniel chapter 9. That's why the church is not involved there. It's Israel. It's Jewish territory. And the whole purpose is to bring Israel to saving faith. You realize most of the nation of Israel, they don't even believe in the God of Abraham, Isaac, and Jacob. They celebrate the feasts like we celebrate Christmas and Easter here in America. They're family times. They get together, they have the feasts. There are Orthodox Jews that are very conservative and are trying to obtain a relationship with God through the law. But most of the nation, they don't even believe. But they will. As Paul said, through the inspiration of the Holy Spirit, all Israel will be saved in Romans. God is not done with them. So here for us, those 7 years of tribulation, what do they birth? The kingdom age, where Jesus Christ is going to rule and reign for 1,000 years. The most incredible, well, the eternal state's going to be awesome too. But the 1,000-year reign with Christ, can you imagine what this world is going to be like? None of this garbage that we see today, the sickness, all this stuff, the immorality. I can't wait. Now, as this chapter closes, let me give you this to think about. It says that the Lord delivered the children of Israel out of Egypt in one night, but it took 40 years to get Egypt out of the children of Israel, didn't it? 40 years of wandering in the wilderness. Wow. God's dealing with our flesh on a daily basis, and it's going to be with us until we go home. But he's still purging that garbage out of our lives, making us more like him. Takes time. Well, chapter 13, verse 1 of Exodus. Then the Lord spoke to Moses, saying, "Sanctify to me all the firstborn, whatever opens the womb among the children of Israel, both of man and animal, it is mine." So the firstborn is dedicated or consecrated to the Lord. And for man, and we'll see this as we move on in our study through the Bible, they weren't literally going to sacrifice the firstborn, but the firstborn was redeemed, dedicated to the Lord. You know, God spared the firstborn of Israel through the blood of the Lamb. They were redeemed, and now he's claiming the firstborn for himself. And, you know, again, for us, we're saved, redeemed through the blood of the Lamb, Jesus Christ. He's our Passover Lamb. And now we're under new management, I guess you could say. We belong to the Lord, and he claims ownership of our lives. Paul in 1 Corinthians 6, verses 19 through 20, put it like this. Or do you not know that your body is the temple of the Holy Spirit who is in you, whom you have from God, and you are not your own? For you were bought at a price. Therefore, glorify God in your body and in your spirit, which are God's. Yeah. May we glorify God in all that we do. And we're not perfect. We're going to blow it. But the idea is these bodies are the temple of God. The Holy Spirit lives in us. Verse 3 here in Exodus 13. And Moses said to the people, "Remember this day in which you went out of Egypt, out of the house of bondage. For by strength of hand the Lord brought you out of this place. No leavened bread shall be eaten. On this day you are going out in the month of Abib.
And it shall be when the Lord brings you into the land of the Canaanites and the Hittites and the Amorites and the Hivites and the Jebusites and all the Ites, which he swore to your fathers to give you, a land flowing with milk and honey, that you shall keep this service in this month. 7 days you shall eat unleavened bread, and on the seventh day there shall be a feast to the Lord. Unleavened bread shall be eaten 7 days, and no leavened bread shall be seen among you, nor shall leaven be seen among you in all your quarters. So the Feast of Passover, remember, began on the 14th of Nisan. It speaks of salvation, deliverance. And again, like I said, Jesus is our Passover lamb. It's only through him that we find salvation. Then on the 15th of Nisan and running for 7 days was the Feast of Unleavened Bread. It speaks of our purity, our sanctification. And leaven in the scriptures speaks of sin. So there is no leavened bread to be in the house at all during this feast. We're to be pure, and we should walk in holiness. Paul in 1 Corinthians 5, verses 7 through 8. He said, therefore, purge out the old leaven, that you may be a new lump, since you truly are unleavened. For indeed, Christ, our Passover, was sacrificed for us. Therefore, let us keep the feast, not with old leaven, nor with the leaven of malice and wickedness, but with the unleavened bread of sincerity and truth. So after we're delivered by the blood of the Lamb, we're to walk in purity. And that really, how do we walk in purity apart from Christ? We can't. Now, there's one other feast that God is going to put into play here. He doesn't talk about it yet, but we have Passover, the Feast of Unleavened Bread, and then the Feast of First Fruits. The Sunday following the Feast of Unleavened Bread is the Feast of First Fruits, and they would give to the Lord the first fruits from their harvest. You know, for us today, Paul said, 1 Corinthians 15:23, but each one in his own order, Christ the first fruits, afterwards those who are Christ at his coming. In other words, it's speaking of the resurrection of Jesus Christ. He rose on the Feast of First Fruits. And what that's signifying is that there's going to be a bountiful harvest of souls. He's speaking about everyone who comes to know the Lord is going to be raised in glory one day.

0: 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It is the hope of Pastor Joe and the congregation of Calvary Chapel, Manitowoc, that you would grow in the grace and knowledge of our Lord and Savior, Jesus Christ. Until next time, may the Lord nourish you with His sustaining word.
1: 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Just don't take it alone. 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

0: Through the Bible exists to take God's whole word to the whole world. 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
2: Today's Wisdom for Women is Proverbs 21, verse 9. Better to live in the corner of a roof than to share a house with a quarrelsome wife. This description is a wake-up call for us as women. Oh, how easy it is to slip into the pattern of nagging and complaining. Somehow, we as women almost feel it's our duty. If we don't point out everyone's flaws and mistakes, who will? I thought I'd quote a man, Matthew Henry, on this subject. He says, "What a great affliction it is to a man to have a brawling, scolding woman for his wife, who upon every occasion, and often upon no occasion, breaks out into a passion and chides either him or those about her. It makes a man ashamed of his choice and his management." One of the habits a woman can get into is a feeling she's entitled to be in a bad mood. When we're in a bad mood, we feel we can be easily annoyed, critical, and harsh. We can bite someone's head off because we're in a bad mood. You know what? We are not entitled to do that, and no one else is entitled to be on the receiving end. So girls, let's just knock that off, really. And there it is. This is not pretty. So then, how can we break this bad habit? I think the first step is to see that it's not just annoying to others. It's wrong. Ask the Lord to forgive you. Ask others to forgive you. Then, ask the Lord to fill you afresh with His loving, gentle, and kind Holy Spirit. This is Debbie Bryson praying that the practical, kind, gentle wisdom of God's Word will truly make you wise.
3: Just how naturally was the peppered moth selected? Next on today's Creation Moment. And now, here's our Creation Moment host, Ian Taylor.
4: Just about every public school biology textbook includes the example of the peppered moth. The moth is used as a prime example of natural selection. Supposedly, as the trees in English countryside began to be covered with coal pollution in the mid-1800s, the light-coloured tree trunks became darker. The peppered moth exists in two varieties, black and white, and was said to rest on the tree trunks. As the trunks turned black, the white variety was more easily seen and picked off by the birds, leaving the black variety to multiply. Students were told that this was natural selection in action. But since the 1980s, numerous studies of moth populations and how they live have called the use of the peppered moth as an example of evolution into serious question. Several additional population studies in polluted...
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6: The next song someone hears may be exactly what they need, not because they earned it, because that's how grace works. It's given. It's carried. And sometimes God uses a station like this to bring it into an ordinary day at just the right time. That's the heart of this ministry, carrying grace, truth, and hope into ordinary days so people can hear what they need right when they need it. 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
7: We know that God deals with sin as He sees fit, but how do you deal with the sin in your life? Here's Pastor Jeff.
8: What are you going to do when you sin? How are you going to handle it? How are you going to deal with it? You're going to put it off like David did for a year and not just deal with it at all? Just hide it and bury it and do something with it just to get out, just go on with life like you didn't do it? I think that's unwise. God doesn't teach us to do that. That's a terrible way to handle it. To ignore it is wrong, but to react the other way and to actually see yourself as forsaken or lost because you've done it and that you don't have another chance in the world to do anything for God because you've blown it, I think that's totally off the wall too and wrong.

Hello again and welcome to Sound Doctrine with Pastor Jeff Johnson. We're so glad you've joined us today as we continue Pastor Jeff's verse-by-verse survey of 2 Samuel. As we continue in chapter 12 today, we're reminded once again that sin always has consequences. Now, if you pay attention to social media and television, you'd get quite the opposite impression. Sin is accepted, sin is celebrated, and if you dare confront someone with their sin, be prepared to be ostracized and criticized, even marginalized. Let's join Pastor Jeff in 2 Samuel chapter 12.

David finally got the fear of God in Psalm 51 in verse 4. David said, "Against thee, Lord, and thee only have I sinned, and I have done this evil in thy sight." And he realized it. He understood then, wow, I lost it. Not only has David ruined a family and destroyed lives, but he did it before God. And he hid it from man. But he denied it from God. And that's just it. God sees everything. Now, you say, well, did God warn David before? I mean, did he give him some warning? And did he help him to see that that's just not the way you do it? Oh, of course he did. God always warns us. God always lets us know, don't do this. God gave to David Deuteronomy 17:17. It says, you shall not collect unto yourselves wives as the king of Israel. Don't do it. And David just went, well, you know, I just have one little weakness. I'm just going to do that. It's not a big deal. Well, doesn't God, don't tell me that. I know what the Bible says. God let him know about Deuteronomy, I think it's 20 verse 10, where he says, don't have an adulterous affair. Don't go into another man's wife. David knew that. Well, but this one time. I mean, come on. I mean, I really love her. And I think she loves me. You know, what do you say? God said, don't do it. I don't want to hear that. David, enticed by his own lust, disobeyed the Lord, committed adultery, committed murder. God's saying to David, David, you killed Uriah as you killed him with your own hand. You committed murder. What could he say? What kind of man crucified my Lord, our Lord? A man that thinks like you and I. Our sins crucified Jesus. Verse 10. Now therefore, Nathan says, the sword shall never depart, and this is the word of the Lord, from your house, because thou hast despised me. You've taken the wife of Uriah the Hittite to thy wife. David, you've sown to the flesh, you're going to reap corruption. Sin in David's life brought all kinds of corruption. In his moral life, there was corruption. In his political life, there was problems. In his home life, in his family life, there were problems. To not take heed to God's word is very severe. And if there's anything you get out of this morning, get this. It is severe. And it ends up in incredible problems. And you bring it on yourself by what? Not obeying what God says. God says, I really, you know, your sacrifices are great, but it's not really what I want. I just simply want your obedience. You need to obey me. It's so important. I'm out for your protection. The next 10 chapters, you're going to see a man that's going to suffer greatly. His life would be filled with trials of death and sorrow. The sword will not depart out of your house. And this is a prophecy that will be fulfilled. In fact, his oldest son, Amnon, would be killed by his brother, his youngest brother, Absalom. And then David's second son, Absalom, would be killed as he was in rebellion against David. And then finally, David's third son, Adoniah, was killed by Solomon when he took the throne. David had death and devastation all around him, and he saw two of his sons die by the sword. That had to be unbelievable grief and sorrow. To see your own son, your own child, killed in front of you. That's hard to forget. Verse 11, thus saith the Lord, behold, I will rise up evil against thee out of thine own house, and I will take thy wives before thine eyes and give them unto thy neighbor, and he shall lie with thy wives in the sight of this son. When Absalom rebelled against David, his second born, he was marching from Hebron with an army, and David fled Jerusalem. He didn't want to have confrontation with his son. And I think, parents, this is a wise move. To not seek confrontation with your children. At times, we just have to trust the Lord with them. And that's exactly what David did. David gave the problem and the situation to God. And he said, Lord, I trust you with my son, with what's going on. He's trying to overthrow me. You know what's happening. Lord, he's yours. And he left. He didn't confront him.
As Absalom entered into Jerusalem, his counselor Ahithophel told him, in order to establish yourself as king, you need to take a tent, build it on the porch of the palace, bring all of the concubines of David into that tent and go into them. And this will establish you as king. As the manner of kings was, this is how they would take over a kingdom. They would take over the harem. And this he did before all of Israel, so David would be shamed before them all by his son. Verse 12. For thou didst it secretly, God said, but I will do this thing before all Israel and before the son. What David did secretly, now God is saying, I am allowing it to be openly done. So David's sin not only found him out, it was shouted from the housetops, if you will. Everybody knew about it. There was a brother years back that was committing adultery, and he was in ministry. And it came to my attention, and I questioned the brother about it. And he promised me he wasn't guilty.

The very woman who he committed adultery with was driving by, just so happened. Saw his car in the driveway, said, "That's it. I've got to let it out of the bag." Came into the house, pointed at him, and said, "You are the man." And I went, "Whoa. Is your name Nathan?" I couldn't believe what was happening in my front room. This whole story came to life. And we all began to weep as it was revealed. There's a release with that, though, you know? There is a release. There's that hiding, and there's that afraid, and there's that running. But when it's finally out, you know, you just break down, man, because it's such a amount of guilt and shame that you're carrying around. We're not built to handle that. You know that? God didn't make us that way. And because he was in ministry, he had to go before the church and confess what he had done. You might say it was shouted from the rooftops, from the housetops. After true repentance, though, and a year after being restored, this man's back in ministry, doing well. You say, "What, Jeff? You're telling me that you put a man who had committed adultery back into ministry? Well, wait a minute. He shouldn't be in ministry. Hey, off with his head." And there's a lot of people that see it that way. But wait a minute. God said of David, "David, you're a man after my own heart." After all of this stuff went on, "David, you're a man after my own heart." Why is that? Because David truly was sorry. He didn't try to justify it once he was busted. And he was busted. And I think David is to be an encouragement to us that even though David was a great sinner, God was a great forgiver. And he forgave David. Listen, we're not perfect, none of us. In Romans chapter 7, it says we're going to blow it. That's a promise. You can stand on it. You're going to sin, man. What are you going to do when you sin? How are you going to handle it? How are you going to deal with it? You're going to put it off like David did for a year and then not just deal with it at all? Just hide it and bury it and do something with it just to get out, just go on with life like you didn't do it? I think that's unwise. God doesn't teach us to do that. That's a terrible way to handle it. To ignore it is wrong, but to react the other way and to actually see yourself as forsaken or lost because you've done it and that you don't have another chance in the world to do anything for God because you've blown it, I think that's totally off the wall too and wrong. You say, "Why, Jeff?" Because of this. When Jesus died on that cross, he died not only for my past sins, but he died for my present sins and what else? Future sins. You see, God has made a way. It's an awesome way. I don't understand it. God's love is so deep, I can't get to the bottom of it, man. His grace is so amazing, it baffles me. That God can forgive sinners such as us is amazing. And forgive us over and over again. Jesus died for... See, I think a lot of times we think, well, I got saved and I you know, God forgave me. And now, God forbid, you know, I've committed the unpardonable sin. And the devil's right there, right? Condemning us. Where the Lord says, "I don't condemn you. I died for you." So God's got a plan. Jesus died for my sin, so sin can be dealt with. What I'd like you to do, as we close this chapter now and as we're coming to an end, I'd like you to look and put a marker in Psalm 32 and Psalm 51. We're going to come back one more time to 2 Samuel, so keep that also. So you should have three markers, right? Because we're going to kind of look at both of these chapters. Now remember, these two psalms were written during this time that David was going through this whole thing. So Psalm 32, put a marker, and put a marker in Psalm 51. This is how David was restored. And not only is it for how David is to be restored, but all of us who would come the way of David. Let's look at Psalm 32, first of all, verse 3. David cried out and said, "When I kept silence, my bones waxed old through my roaring all the day long. For day and night thy hand was heavy upon me. My moisture is turned into the drought of summer." For 1 year, approximately 1 year, David was in misery. Why? Because he wrestled with his sin. He wrestled with

0: the Holy Spirit who was seeking to convict him of his sin. He was stubborn, and because he was stubborn, he was in agony. He was suffering. Then he got busted, convicted by God through Nathan. His sin, you might say, found him out. And going back to 2 Samuel, verse 12, verse 13, notice what happens. And David said to Nathan, after Nathan said, "You are the man," David just simply said, "I have sinned against the Lord." And Nathan simply said unto David, "Then the Lord also has put away your sin. Thou shalt not die." David repents of his sin. He's truly sorry. "I have sinned." Go back now to Psalm 51, verse 1. "Have mercy upon me, O God, according to thy loving kindness. According to the multitude of thy tender mercies, blot out my transgressions, wash me thoroughly from mine iniquity, cleanse me from my sin, and for I acknowledge my transgressions, and my sin is ever before me." David realized that he had sinned. The Lord, through Nathan, said, "Now that you have repented, David, your sin is forgiven you." Just like that. You say, "Wait a minute, it can't be that easy." It is. "Well, don't you have to do some penance or something? Or don't you got, you know?" No. "Well, then how come you counseling it?" Well, you got to work through it. You got to work through some of the real hurts, especially in an adulterous situation. It takes a little time to heal, but when does forgiveness happen? Right when you repent. Immediately. David? You're not going to die. The wages of sin is death. But the gift of God is what? Eternal life through Jesus Christ our Lord. Leviticus 20 says, if you have an adulterous affair with a woman, whoever does that shall be put to death. Nathan says, "David, don't worry about this. You're not going to die." Now that's grace, man. You're not going to die because I died for you. I already took the punishment for your sin. Back to Psalm 32, verse 5. David says, "I acknowledge my sin unto thee, and my iniquity have I not hid. I said, I will confess my transgressions unto the Lord." Notice what happened. "And thou forgavest the iniquity of my sin." The release valve is open. Why? Because of confession to God. It just releases it. Once you confess, he's shown you it, now you confess it, and he says, "I'll forgive you." Do you remember the prodigal? Remember when he came to his senses and he said, "I just want to go home and be a slave in my father's house." And as he started to walk home, the father was looking for him and he saw him way off in the distance. The father ran towards him. What does that show? That God is quick to forgive. He wants to forgive. He's waiting for you to confess. Look at Psalm 51, verse 7 now. David goes on, "Purge me with hyssop and I shall be clean. Wash me and I shall be whiter than snow. Make me to hear joy and gladness, that thy bones which thou hast broken may rejoice. Hide thy face from my sins and blot out all mine iniquities. Create in me a clean heart, O God. Renew a right spirit within me. Cast me not away from thy presence. Take not thy Holy Spirit from me." And then David says, "Restore unto me the joy of thy salvation, and uphold me with thy free spirit." That our joy would be restored. That's why we need to confess. That's why we need to get it right. God wants us to have joy unspeakable and full of glory. Notice now Psalm 32, verse 7. David, after being forgiven, said, "Thou art my hiding place." I should have came to you a long time ago, you know. "Thou shalt preserve me from trouble. Thou shalt compass me with songs of deliverance." Verse 9, "Be not as the horse or as the mule, which have no understanding, whose mouth must be held in with bit and bridle, lest they come near unto thee. And then he says in verse 11, "Be glad in the Lord, rejoice, ye righteous. Shout for joy, all ye that are upright in heart." God was restoring David, but notice how he did it. He allowed him to have the bit and the bridle a little bit, didn't he? And just as a father loves his children, has to spank them once in a while, I hated it when they were younger. Oh, it hurt me worse than it did them, but I knew I had to do it. So God allows pain to come in our lives. And if we And if our tension won't get, you know, and he doesn't have our ears, he allows pain to get a little stronger. And he has to use it sometimes. But if it's to bring us back to himself, praise God, do it, Lord. Whatever it takes. Because we get off, don't we? Look at Jonah, man. Jonah's so stubborn. God says, I want you to do this. No. All right, gobble, you know. And this big, you know, fish just ate him. And he's down there in the belly of this fish complaining for 3 days, going, I ate this seaweed, these gastral juices. It's just so hot in here. I hate this place. And just on and on. He was so hard-hearted, suffering. After 3 days, though, the third day is going, really, you know. And he finally went, okay, what? I've sinned, you know. I'll do whatever you want me to do. And then God burped him up. Out of that fish onto the shore. And Jonah's just, whoa, I'm going to do what God's asked me to do. Sometimes the pain is necessary. Why? Because he wants us, first of all, to be sensitive. Don't be stubborn. Don't be like the horse. Don't be like the mule. When you feel the bit begin to pull, go ahead and turn. When you feel the Lord's tug, go ahead. Confess it. Give it to him. Get it right. And you'll be forgiven and you'll be restored. Confess your sins unto the Lord. He is faithful and just to forgive you and wash you and cleanse you of all unrighteousness. Now, the consequences will be there when you come out of this, you know. Many times it's still there. I mean, if you're pregnant, you're going to still be what? Pregnant. You still got to deal with this. But let's deal with that now. Now that you confessed it, let's deal with it. We can, there's all kinds of alternatives. You know, there's foster homes, and you can just pray about it, and whether you want to give it up for adoption or whatever, you know, or whether you want to keep it, there's options. Now that you've crossed that path and said, I'm sorry, God, let's take it from there. Maybe you got to go to court. You got to go to trial because of what you've done. Well, I've come to the Lord, though, and I've asked his forgiveness. He's forgiven you, but let's go through it. God's going to give you wisdom in that court situation. God's going to deal with that judge, and God's going to be with you, and he's going to restore you because that's what he's into doing. Delivering and restoring. That's God's business, isn't it? To set us free. He's come to set us free. We got to let him do it by just trusting him. The key, though, do you see it, is confession. We don't earn it. We're not worthy of it. Salvation is a free gift of God. We just need to confess it, and we receive his forgiveness. And it's interesting how we all react differently to the conviction of the Holy Spirit. David, he held on to it for a year. Can you imagine? You know, just, you know, what a miserable year. Peter, the Lord was right there, and he said, Lord, depart from me. You know, I'm a sinful man. Just get away from me. You don't want me. And yet later on, Peter would see his Lord on the shore. He'd go, that's the Lord. And he'd just dive out of the boat, swim to the shore, and want to be by his Lord's side. Why? Because he caught what God came to do through Christ. Just to forgive us, love us, and we should all want to be by his side. We should all want to walk with God. We should all want to have a close relationship with God. But the enemy tries to keep us away, and sin will always keep you away. It needs to be confessed. When finally David confessed, look at Psalm 32. It was music to his ears. Listen, Psalm 32, verse 1. Blessed, oh, how happy is he whose transgression is forgiven, whose sin is covered. Oh, how happy is the man whom the Lord imputeth not iniquity, and in whose spirit there is no guile. That man's going to be happy when he finally realizes that God loves him and wants to forgive him. And when God forgives, he forgets.
1: 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Oh, how many times have we tried to do that without success? But our perfect and holy God does that very thing when it comes to our sin. 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
0: Are you this man? Are you the man that said, off with his head? He must die. If you will just confess, if you will deal with the Lord with that, with your situation and ask God to forgive you, you won't die, but you will be forgiven. He will bless you. There is nothing like the cleansing of the Lord. Because, I mean, when he cleanses, all the guilt and all the shame is gone. It's removed. And you are forgiven. You've got a brand new slate. Happy is that man or woman. If you were to come to your senses today and say, you know what? I'm doing my own thing. I'm rebellious against God. I am not right with God. I need to get saved because I'm not even saved. I'm not even a Christian, and I know it. Oh, I've told a few people I'm a Christian. I got a Bible, and I come to church. But I know that I don't have a real relationship with Jesus Christ. You need to have that. You need to confess your sin, that you've been rebellious, and come to the Lord. Maybe you've been in a relationship situation where you need to confess it. You need to give it to him. He wants to deliver you, set you free, and give you this, oh, how happy is the man. He wants to give you his joy.
1: 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This program is brought to you by Calvary Chapel Downey. So Father, won't you speak to me?
2: This is Mr. Minute from Mike. Today's verse is Proverbs 31:26. She opens her mouth with wisdom, and on her tongue is the law of kindness. Now we see what's going on in the heart of this virtuous woman. When she speaks, it's filled with wisdom. Another reason a wise man will listen to her. She isn't given to idle talk, gossip, or speaking of things which are not proper. When she chooses to speak, people listen to her words. Like the old commercial from the 80s, when E.F. Hutton speaks, people listen. E.F. Hutton was a brokerage firm that's still in business today. We can think of many wise sayings from the Bible that are still reported of today because of their wisdom. Kindness is my favorite Hebrew word, chesed. It is one of those multifaceted words that has many meanings. It's translated loving kindness, mercy, kindness. This lady does not speak out of anger, meanness, harsh tones, idle prattle. She chooses her words very carefully, thoughtfully, and when she speaks, wisdom comes out. Certainly, this verse could be listed as something we should all strive for. This has been Minister A Minute for Mike. Thank you for listening.
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4: There was a man by the name of Simeon. And he came by the Spirit into the temple. And the parents brought in the child Jesus to do for him after the custom of the law. Then took he him up in his arms and blessed God and said, Lord, now lettest thou thy servant depart in peace according to thy word. For mine eyes have seen thy salvation. What did he see? A little baby. That's all he saw. Salvation is not something you do. Salvation is a person, and that person is Christ. You either have him or you don't have it. You either trust him or you don't trust him. Do you have him? You trust him today.
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0: the relatively new criticism of the way our Creator God has made us, here's Pastor Damian Kyle.
1: How binary of God to only acknowledge the existence of two sexes in this age of enlightenment in which we live in today. It wasn't that long ago in the United States of America that this truth of God was accepted without any debate at all, much less being kind of rejected as venomously as many do today.

0: Concerning the basics of life, it has been well said that if it's new, it's not true, and if it's true, it's not new. Yet some truths, it seems, must be learned over and over again by each generation. We'll hear about a couple of them here today on According to the Scriptures with Pastor Damian Kyle. As we continue in our series, Gleanings from Genesis, we'll be reminded of two truths. God made us to work, and He made us male and female. Here now is Pastor Damian.
1: Genesis chapter 1, a single verse there, verse 27. So God created man in His own image. The image of God, He created him. Male and female, He created them. Chapter 2, verse 1. And thus the heavens and the earth and all the host of them was finished. And on the seventh day, God ended His work which He had done, and He rested on the seventh day from all His work which He had done. And then God blessed the seventh day and sanctified it, because in it He rested from all His work which God had created and made. And this is the history of the heavens and the earth when they were created, in the day that the Lord God made the earth and the heavens, before any plant of the field in the earth and before any herb of the field had grown. For the Lord had not caused it to rain on the earth, and there was no man to till the ground. But a mist went up from the earth and watered the whole face of the ground. And the Lord formed man of the dust of the ground and breathed into his nostrils the breath of life, and man, that is Adam, became a living being. And the Lord God planted a garden eastward in Eden, and there He put the man whom He had formed. And out of the ground the Lord God made every tree grow that is pleasant to the sight and good for food. The tree of life was also in the midst of the garden, and the tree of the knowledge of good and evil. Now a river went out of Eden to water the garden, and from there it parted and became four river heads. The name of the first was Pishon. It is the one that skirts the whole land of Havilah, where there is gold, and the gold of that land is good. Bdellium and the onyx stone are there. The name of the second river is Gihon, which is in it is the one which goes around the whole land of Cush. The name of the third river is Hiddekel. It is the one that goes toward the east of Assyria. The fourth river is the Euphrates. And then the Lord God took the man, put him in the Garden of Eden to tend it and keep it. And the Lord God commanded the man, saying, of every tree of the garden you may freely eat, but of the tree of the knowledge of good and evil you shall not eat. For in the day that you eat of it, you shall surely die. Before we get to the creation of Eve and then God instituting His ordinance of marriage, which was what I had intended to get to today and occurs a little bit later in the chapter, I wanted to cover those subjects and then what we're going to look at today in all one sitting, and then it just became apparent that that was hopeless. Just too much. And so I want to briefly examine God's description here this morning of the context of the creation of Adam and Eve, which is the Garden of Eden. And then I want to return to the statement of chapter 1, verse 27, and specifically the phrase, male and female, He created them. Concerning the Garden of Eden, God actually gives some considerable space to it in the passage that we've read here today, talking about the fertileness of it and then the location of it. It is important, if you're new to the Bible, to realize that before the flood in Noah's time, there was a very different ecosystem that operated in the world. There was no rain up until that time. Everything was water. The entire cycle involved kind of a great mist, as he talks about it in verse 6 of chapter 2, that would come upon the whole earth and keep all of it well-watered and fruitful. A completely different atmosphere at that time, which, of course, at the time of Noah, when it began to rain and the flood came, it would have been all the more terrifying to people because they had never experienced rain before. So there's a lot of surprises that were happening before them. The Garden of Eden, God describes it here as being located somewhere in the Middle East. He tells us that a river, must have been quite a river, ran through the Garden of Eden, and such a great river that it then parted at its boundaries and then proceeded to feed as a water source four great rivers that then flowed from that river. And so the four river heads are named Pishon, Gihon, Hiddekel, which is the Greek equivalent for the Tigris River. That's what's being described. And then the Euphrates. And we don't know anything about Pishon or Gihon, but the Tigris and the Euphrates rivers, we know that they exist even today in what is modern-day Iraq. And we don't know exactly, we can't say, well, the Garden of Eden was in Iraq. We don't know exactly, because following the flood, I mean, the breaking up of the foundations of the earth in terms of the flood wasn't caused just by the rain, but by water sources coming up out of the ground. And as a result of the flood, what we know is the different continents of the world and the separations that occur between, you know, the Middle East and then into Africa and so forth. Those divisions probably were very different prior to the flood. So everything is worked around a little bit. But we know the Garden of Eden wasn't in China. It wasn't in the United States of America, no matter how USA-centric we might be. Somebody might work it out and say it was located in California and put an amusement park up. But it was in that region, which is completely interesting in the light of the fact that those that study these kind of things indicate that the earliest man in their studies came somewhere from the Middle East or in northern Africa. And so all of this, of course, as you read it in the newspapers, as it surfaces every so often, is completely consistent with the account here in Genesis. It is interesting, too, I think, to notice in verse 15 of chapter 2 that we're told that man was given the responsibility of tending and keeping the Garden of Eden. It would have been very different than tending and keeping a garden or being a farmer today. And at that time, there were no weeds, there was no labor, there was no exhaustion, there were none of kind of the adverse kind of circumstances that we try and pull something out of the ground with today, because this was all pre-fall. So imagine being able to go out into your yard, fallen as it is, but you not being fallen, and you could work in your yard or work in your orchard or work in whatever all day long and never know what it is to be tired or to be exhausted or to say, oh, I've got to stop here now. And so just exactly what they were dealing with in terms of the tending, there's no revelation on it. But it does tell us that even though the tending of the garden would not have involved, again, the sweat and the labor involved today, it does tell us that God created man to work. And he did create us to be productive, both male and female, Adam and Eve. And today, I think that in our culture, so often our visions of paradise, our visions of Eden in this life would be to just be able to lie around and do nothing all day, day after day. But interesting to realize that that is not the picture of paradise in the Bible. It isn't the picture of Eden at all, and certainly isn't true of any paradise that we would try to be establishing today. We were meant as human beings to work, to be productive, to be about God's business in the world. This is why allowing people to live off of welfare indefinitely, and this is not an anti-welfare rant, but to allow people to live off of welfare indefinitely when they're able-bodied is destructive. It isn't just destructive to the coffers of government in terms of the taxpayer and all. It is destructive also for the person. You might have noticed even recently now, the city of Stockton, I think there might have been another city or two that is either doing it or they were thinking about it, but the city of Stockton decided that they were going to establish a pilot program to give people $500 of free cash each month. No strings attached, just provided to them. So Karen and I, we moved to Stockton immediately. And the fascinating thing about it is if you followed in the news at all, that some of the loudest voices that came out against such a plan did not come from fiscal hawks or fiscal conservatives against, you know, tax dollars being spent in that way. The loudest voices of protest against the proposal was on the part of sociologists and psychologists, other people like them, who warn that it is an absolute disaster to disincentivize work in people, because work is necessary in human beings in order for them to establish some sense of self-worth and dignity, all of it testifying to the fact that even pre-fall, when everything was just perfect, we have this need to be productive in this way, and we are productive. You look at how much of the world we brought into cultivation, how much of the world we built great buildings in. We climb the Himalayas and Mount Everest, and why do we do that? Because it's there, you know, and there's this something within us that is deeply gratifying to tackle something significant and then to accomplish it, that has been with us all along, even in the beginning. And though the fact that we've been created in the image of God has been certainly marred by the fall of Adam and Eve, and we bear the consequences of that to this day, but we still bear that image, and we bear the image of original creation in this regard. Certainly, I think in terms of being productive and being busy post-fall in this age, where we have to deal with the sin nature and all of this, something about work and staying busy and staying productive is very, very good for us, if for no other reason than, as the old saying goes, idle hands and idle minds are still the devil's workshop. But I think at its core, we still have a need, a sense of accomplishment and self-worth and dignity that is found in work that we see here in the Bible. And perhaps there will come a day where the enlargement of robotics and automation in our culture, which is certainly going to make significant inroads into portions of our labor pool, though these kind of things tend to then produce other jobs in other areas, but maybe we will become so advanced in this way that money will be made by companies not based upon the labor of people but on the labor of machines, and it will be necessary to supplement those that have been hurt by the automation. And so but it should never ever be taken to the place that any of us should cease to work and be productive in life as long as we're able to in terms of body and mind. The sixth day also included a prohibition communicated to Adam in verses 16 and 17, where God declared, "Of every tree of the garden you may freely eat, but of the tree of the knowledge of good and evil you shall not eat, for in that day, in the day that you eat of it, you will surely die." And we will certainly return to that when we get to chapter 3. I do want to return to the statement of God in His Word in verse 27, declaring that when God created man, when He created us in His image, male and female, He created them. And He makes mention of only two sexes there. Someone might protest already, binary of God to only acknowledge the existence of two sexes in this age of enlightenment in which we live in today. It wasn't that long ago in the United States of America that this truth of God was accepted without any debate at all, much less being kind of rejected as venomously as many do today. It wasn't that many years ago in the United States of America that the words sex and gender were used interchangeably, and that both sex and gender were determined objectively, that a person's sex was determined on the basis of chromosomes and on the basis of human anatomy. In other words, which of the two reproductive systems did a person possess, that they were born with, what kind of plumbing did they have. It is important to realize that the reproductive systems that we are born with, each of us born with, they are formed by virtue of our chromosomes. In other words, our maleness and our femaleness goes right down to the cells within our body. Being male and female is not merely about reproductive organs. It goes right down to the cellular structure of each of the sexes. And this is why one of the great challenges to try and remedy some issues that people are trying to remedy today, this is why a sex change operation and no amount of hormone therapy can ever change that. We are male and female all the way down to the individual cells within our body. And this is why our sex based upon reproductive organs that we are born with is such a primary identifier of whether we are male or female. Because we develop the reproductive organs that we do in the womb because this is what we are on the cellular level. We have those reproductive organs because this is what, all the way down to the cellular level, this is who and what we are within our bodies. And we develop the reproductive organs we do in the womb because that is who and what we are on the cellular level. But all of that has changed today in terms of the use of gender. And it's changed today with the transgender movement and with this whole idea of gender fluidity, where a person's gender expression can not only shift between the masculine and the feminine, but that it includes a broad number of other genders as well to choose from. For instance, Facebook, which previously had users identify themselves as either male or female, now offers fully 58 genders, different genders to choose from. And so one's sex or one's gender is no longer determined by chromosomes. It's no longer determined by human anatomy on things that are objective, things that are concrete, but they're based on something that is perceived and based upon something that is purely subjective, based upon what a person believes about themselves or what a person feels about themselves to be. And of course, what a person feels themselves to be or believes themselves to be can change multiple times within their lifetime. And there's the freedom for all of that to happen. And indeed, a person is free to identify with whatever gender they choose based upon what they believe and feel themselves to be on any given day. And in fact, a person's fluctuating gender identity can include having multiple genders all at the same time, or no gender at all. This is the world we find ourselves in today. Well, of course, all of this can only lead to moral and social and practical anarchy in society. And accommodating all of this, this new way, these new feelings and beliefs, accommodating all of this on a practical level is just simply unworkable. You might remember the uproar that occurred back in 2015 when, under the Obama administration, the Departments of Justice and Education instructed that schools nationwide must respect the chosen gender identities of their students to the point of allowing males who self-identified as female to use women's restrooms, to use their showers, to use their locker rooms, and vice versa. There are very few women wanting to go into a men's locker room, but it's heavily loaded in the other direction. And all attempts at stopping this kind of madness and misunderstanding was just simply shouted down at the time as discrimination and transphobia. And in fact, when the state of North Carolina operated then in defiance of what was coming down from the federal department, there was a great boycott was called upon the state for being so narrow and discriminatory and transphobic. The latest crisis that's been caused by all of this is in the realm of women's sports, because you now have men self-identifying as women now entering into women's sporting events. And as you might imagine, they are simply dominating those events. You may not be aware, our American women's soccer team won the world championship here recently, and it is a fabulous accomplishment within the realm of women's sports. But immediately prior to heading into that tournament, they had a preliminary scrimmage game with a skilled team of 15-year-old young men. And they lost that scrimmage 5-2. 15-year-old males and the extraordinary athletes that these women are in their field, but it shows the difference that is there between the sexes in the realm of athletics and strength and stamina and other areas. There is, for instance, recently the transgender woman who dominated the long distance bike race in Europe and then celebrated it on Twitter and Facebook as if he was just one of the girls. And it was this tremendous accomplishment that he had done, and celebrated it in the same way that a woman might celebrate that kind of an accomplishment. Well, the women, and this has been going on for a long time, but finally, you know, the dam is going to break on these kind of things. And finally, some of the women that were in the race, they simmered under all of this and finally spoke up about the unfairness of all of this, and were ultimately buried under an avalanche of tweets condemning them for their discrimination.
0: Obviously, there is still more to consider concerning this, along with the Christian response. We'll do that next time when Pastor Damian Kyle returns to According to the Scriptures. Interested in a copy of this message? Here's where to reach us for the ordering details. In the 209 area code, it's 545-5530. That's 209-545-5530. 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I'm delighted to say that you can also stream and watch Pastor Damian's studies through Roku and Fire TV. 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Pastor Damian Kyle will present more gleanings from Genesis next time on According to the Scriptures, the daily radio outreach of Calvary Chapel, Modesto.

0: Reversing the Effects of the Curse. This is Ken Ham, CEO of Answers in Genesis, the Creation Museum, and the Ark Encounter. All week, we've been looking at work. We've learned it's a good thing, but it's hard because of sin. But we can use work to help fight the effects of the curse. By using our God-given intellect and creativity, we can develop ways to make it easier to accomplish our job of stewarding creation in a broken world. Think of all the inventions that make our lives easier and help us fight the curse. These are good things. They help us work to serve our neighbors and serve the Lord. You see, we shouldn't be working for ourselves. A biblical perspective of work is that we serve the Lord and serve others, all for the glory of God.
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2: It's 65 degrees.
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0: Philippians 4, verses 11 through 13. Not that I speak in regard to need, for I've learned in whatever state I am to be content. I know how to be abased, and I know how to abound. Everywhere and in all things I have learned both to be full and to be hungry, both to abound and to suffer need. I can do all things through Christ who strengthens me. This has been your sustaining word of the day, brought to you by Calvary Chapel of Manitowoc.
1: When it comes to applying biblical principles to your life, the question always needs to be asked, why wouldn't we want to do that? After all, God does know what's best for us, right? Here's a thought from Pastor Lloyd Pulley.
2: I can only hear the Lord's answer. Why not? Why don't you watch me work? And so I'm literally now afraid to not thank Him, no matter what it is. He's going to work. Hey, listen, we're going to be shaken again as individuals. We're going to be shaken as a church. We're going to be shaken as a nation. It's going to happen. God is going to shake so that the things that can't be shaken won't be shaken.

0: Many years ago, a prominent man was just beginning his athletic coaching career, and he sought advice from one of the oldest and wisest coaches in the nation. The old coach's advice? If you want to be popular and you want people to like you, don't coach. Well, Christians are in a similar situation today, and that is coming up today on Bridging the Gap as we study John's Gospel. We're back here in chapter 15, where Jesus talks about abiding in God's love. The world's going to be against you the moment you declare your allegiance to Jesus. Here's Pastor Lloyd Pulley with another message out of his series called Basic Christian Living.
1: I always like those three tests I give in verse 19, 20, and 21. One is your words will be definitely altered. I can tell you when I'm impatient and I am trying to train the person that's driving in front of me on Route 9 of how they should be driving, those words are probably not from the Lord. Where did you get your driver's license? McDonald's? Come on, lady, you know. And all of a sudden, the Lord catches me. Oh, what am I doing? Lord, I pray for this lady. I don't know what her trip is. Lord, just bless her. Bless her out of my way, but bless her when I just want to, whatever it might be. But I can tell, listen, it's not hard. What comes out of your mouth is kind of indicative of where your heart is, out of the abundance of the heart. So when that comes out, all of a sudden it's like, ding, the Lord is reminding me, I think you need to stop and reset and let me, you know, have a little more influence in your life. Okay, Lord, you're right. The second test is my attitude. That's connected pretty close to my words, but notice, giving thanks always for all things to God the Father in the name of our Lord Jesus Christ. Thankfulness to me is a great indicator whether I'm filled or not, whether I'm connected and abiding, whether I'm walking in the Spirit or not, whether I'm filled with His Word. Because when unthankfulness comes, when complaining, bitterness, frustration, and why is this happening to me and my little private pity parties, I'm not seeing the big picture. I'm trapped in my own needs and desires and flesh. And so the Lord's kind of opening my eyes. And thankfulness was a huge factor in me because I learned how to worry about everything growing up in the home of my dear grandmother, who was a worrywart. Listen, she always saw the glass half empty, and it was always negative, and it was always, oh, I don't know what we're going to do now. And I grew up like that. So I was always analyzing and, you know, trying to figure out. And the Lord so many times would allow circumstances to come my way that were outside of my control, just so that He could teach me how to walk in His Spirit, how to walk and be energized by Him in the midst of those things. And as you're going through, if you're in the discipleship home group and you're studying the life of Daniel, what an amazing example Daniel is. Because everything about him, he was in a culture much like ours, a pagan culture, pressuring him to keep his religion down, pressuring him to not cross the state. And when he was trapped into it and they got thrown to the lions, but you look at Daniel, nothing fazed him. Whether he was second in command or one of the top leaders in Babylon or whether he was thrown in the lion's cage was all the same to him because he knew that his life was in God. And that kind of really speaks to us, doesn't it? Think about like thankfulness. When it says here, giving thanks always for all things, stop. Really? How? You should be not just listening. You should be questioning this. How is that possible? And there's only one answer. It's spiritual life that you can't produce, that you can't do, that makes no sense to you. But this is an evidence of being filled with His Spirit. You can see, even in the midst of those trials, thank you, Lord, I don't know what you have in mind for this. I got a really encouraging response from a radio listener who listened to one of the messages about this illustration of my refrigerator debacle when I was a young pastor and I had no money and we filled it up with food and then it broke. And then I was first complaining, you know, Lord, I'm serving you. Why are you allowing this? And it broke again. And I said, okay, Lord, I'd learned my lesson. I thank you for this broken refrigerator. I don't know what you have in mind, but I'm just going to thank you for it. And within 2 hours, another refrigerator drives in my driveway, you know, from a lady I'd promised to store her stuff in our garage. And she gave us the refrigerator. So it was like a good lesson for me. Wow, the Lord is just testing all of us sometimes. Are we going to operate by sight and by our own analyzation of a situation? And it can't be done, and why is this happening? And we're on the judgment seat, and we're judging God. God, now, if you knew what you were doing, this is what you would have done. Why did you do this? And the Lord's basically showing me, no, thankfulness is a sign of trust. Lord, I don't know how you're going to work this one out. I don't know why we got the news for my daughter. I don't know why you're allowing this. I don't know why you're allowing that. Why my son has had some challenges in the past. Why all of this? Why in the church? Why? Why indeed? I can only hear the Lord's answer. Why not? Why don't you watch me work? And so I'm literally now afraid to not thank him, no matter what it is. He's going to work. Hey, listen, we're going to be shaken again as individuals. We're going to be shaken as a church. We're going to be shaken as a nation. It's going to happen. God is going to shake so that the things that can't be shaken won't be shaken. So he can show his power. So this is just another way. And again, submitting to one another in the fear of God. So here you have a picture of that third test. How I can tell whether I'm filled? How are my relationships? Am I constantly trying to see where I fit in the pecking order and try to push myself forward and be ambitious here or there? Do I see myself as a servant submitting to one another so that I can make others' lives better? Funny, I get a lot more enjoyment out of that than when I strive for myself. When I travel in the lane the Lord has called me to travel in and just be that, what a difference. So all of these are great illustrations of what I'd say a synonymous life of abiding there. There's one more in 1 John, which you can just mark down, but basically saying if we have fellowship with him and walk in darkness, we lie and don't practice the truth. But in 1 John chapter 1, verse 7, he says, if we walk in the light as he is in the light, we have fellowship with one another, and the blood of Jesus Christ cleanses us from all sin. Now, why that's significant as a synonymous aspect is that you have abiding in his word, being filled with the Spirit. Now you have fellowship with God. It's all another way of saying, abide in me. My words abide in you, and you have this relationship. And just so you make no mistake about this, when he says that, if you say you have fellowship with him and walk in darkness, you're not practicing the truth. But if you walk in the light as he's in the light, you have fellowship with one another.

0: Now the results are, back to John 15, verse 8. He says, "By this my Father is glorified, that you bear much fruit, so you will be my disciples." Is your discipline to continue in his word and to just maintain short accounts with sin and walking in the Spirit, in fellowship with him? You know, you're going to see fruit in your life. You're going to see that fruit come because you're connected. He's going to work power in you that you know, wow, that wasn't me. And what that does is that tells a world that does not believe in God that there is a God, because no person could have the peace, the joy, the patience, the kindness, the goodness, the love that you have, except God is with them. That's what struck me. It was another Christian living it out, just living it, that struck me. I got to tell you, I owe a debt to those Christians that lived Christ around me when I was lost. And I got news for you. You owe a debt to others as well who manifested that for you. And how do you pay that debt? Very simple. You become that for someone else. You let the Lord work in you. Stop messing around. Stop living for yourself. Stop trying to get God on your plan and your design and what you want. And pushing a little button and try to, you know, get God to work for you and like he's your errand boy satisfying your desires. No, you find out, Lord, what would you have me do? You're the vine, I'm the branch. And so this is an amazing thing. And all of this comes down to this more intimate relationship described in 9 through 13, which is love and abiding in his love, which is a very similar thing. And the idea of commitment. I'm committed. Why?
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0: A large part of this comes down to this. Let's jump to verse 14 and sum this up. You are my friends if you do whatever I command you. The reason why this sums up this chapter for me is because he's talking about friendship. He's already established the relationship with his disciples. You're his. You're a branch in him, that you are clean because of the word spoken to you. That's been established. If you've trusted and believed in Jesus Christ as your Lord and Savior, that relationship part is settled. You've been born again. Now, it's about growing in fellowship, growing in enjoyment of that relationship, growing in friendship. It's kind of similar to marriage. You know, when you say, I do, at that commitment, it's a complete commitment till death do us part. That's your love. That's your relationship. Now you're husband and wife. And that's that, right? Now, how you enjoy that relationship is going to be dependent upon a lot of things. Even when you can't stand each other, you're still married. And you can continue in that bitterness and anger and frustration and abuse and control and all that stuff. Or you can learn how the Lord wants to use that in your life to help you love. He says, you're my friends if you do whatever I command you. I want to clarify something. I've said in the past, you know, I'm loved by God, but I want to be liked by God as well. That's all I mean by this. There's sometimes God does not like my attitude, doesn't like what I'm doing, doesn't like, you know, how I'm sorting things out, but he loves me. And so he's helping me to make decisions that are going to let him influence me.

0: And as I do, there's now a friendship there. Friendship is give and take. Friendship is 50-50 in a way. There's a response to his grace put to me. I want to respond in that relationship. No longer are we servants, he says in verse 15. But he says, I've called you friends. So all of this real fruit, you know, to know your purpose and your gifts. Listen, one can still be a Christian and show little fruit. Maybe immature, maybe carnal. But wouldn't you rather be a thriving Christian, experiencing that life, and actually a reproducing Christian thereby? Because now your life is influencing others. We are missing so much enjoyment when we just don't open our Bibles and read. It's not about like, okay, God is going to bless you now you're reading his word. No, it's for your sake. You're letting his word speak to you, and they're transforming you. When I come across those bad attitudes or bad words or whatever it is that's hindering me, and even bad relationship, and I stop myself and I repent. I change my mind about that. Lord, forgive me for my attitude. Forgive me for my, you know, ambition. Forgive me for whatever it is that's hindering that fellowship. I don't want that to be a hindrance, because I want to be useful for him. I want to be used in him, in that relationship, and I can walk with him, and his heart and his love for the world is so great. He's so patient with us, so kind. And the more we experience that, the more we are willing to say, Lord, here am I. So all of it comes down to this very simple, what I call the fruit ladder. What's your ultimate purpose in life? It's verse 14. By this your Father is glorified. The ultimate purpose in your life is to reveal to a world just how amazing God is to reveal his attributes, his character, his nature. The world doesn't know. You're not going to learn that in nature. You're going to see that in the lives of souls he's made in his image that are yielded to him. So in order to glorify him, I need to bear fruit. By that, my Father is glorified. How can I bear fruit? Well, abide in the vine, which is be yielded under his influence in the Spirit, which is abiding in his word, which is having fellowship with him, walking in the light. Well, how can I bear fruit? Or how can I abide? Well, you're my friends if you do whatever I command you. Obedience. That's your fellowship. Your relationship is settled by the Lord. Your fellowship is very much dependent on your yieldedness to him. So that yieldedness comes out in obedience. But listen, let's be honest. How can you obey? Because I want to go over here and God wants me to go over there. And I don't like that. I want this. How do I obey that when I don't want to obey that? I want to do this. Well, there's where trust comes in. Sometimes we learn by someone else's mistakes. Sometimes we learn the hard way ourselves, that when we go our own way, the Lord could have spared us a lot of pain, could have brought us into much more enjoyment had we just listened to his word and obeyed it. Because that's his heart. He wants us to experience him, so he wants us to trust him. So if I trust him, I'll obey. If I don't trust him, I'm not going to obey. Well, how can I trust him? How do you trust anybody that you don't know? It's kind of hard. Someone says to you, hey, I know you don't know me, but I borrow $500. I promise to pay you back tomorrow. Yeah, sure. But if it's a good friend and I have it on my, you know, person to help, absolutely. I trust them because I know them. I think our problem is in our weakness in the church overall is because too few Christians are really that knowledgeable of their God. So it's really hard to evoke a whole lot of trust. They're still living for themselves because they're afraid. And they're still holding on to stuff in this world and thinking they've got to have this and that. And God is just kind of packaged over here for Sundays. The reality is they don't trust him. And so they don't experience that. They don't know him, so they can't trust him. But if you know him, let's ask you this. How do you get to know anybody? Bottom line is being available. There's a lot of people in this room you don't know, and I don't know. Because we've never really had the availability to perhaps sit down, have some coffee and talk, and let me hear your story. And I think it's a great thing for all of us to do with somebody here before we leave today. So tell me your story. I'll tell you my story. And you get to learn about people. And the more you get to know them, the more a relationship can happen. Well, see, that's the thing. The more I choose to be available to say, Lord, here am I. I open in my morning, most important thing to me, is the word of God and prayer, because that is communication. And I get to know more about him. And he then moves me to pray, and all the stuff that's too heavy for my shoulders, I cast my cares upon him. And it's like, wow, starting the day that way, what an amazing way. And I get to know him more. And then when I'm tested, I know him. I'm going to do his way because he knows what's best. I'm going to trust him. And I'm going to obey him because of that. And in obeying him, I'm in a friendship with the Lord. There's abiding. And when I'm abiding, there's that fruit that's going to come. And the fruit is going to glorify God. The bottom line is, have you made yourself available? Have you first called upon the name of the Lord to start this journey with your Creator? The only way you can have a relationship with God is with the Son. He who has the Son has the Father. He who does not have the Son does not have the Father. You need to come to the Son of God who loved you and died for you, his substitutionary death. Then you have a relationship with the Father. Now you have a relationship. Great, you're adopted into the family. But being adopted, you know, you have a lot of old practices, a lot of old fears. You know, there are some kids that have been adopted out of some real abusive families, and they've got a lot to work through. They can't quite understand this new experience of being loved. And they still got to fight for themselves. They still got to sneak food up to their room because they might not get enough, they think. You know what I'm saying? You're living like you used to, but you don't have to anymore because you have a Father in heaven. Now you can be generous. You can give food away. You can give things away. You can share your toys because you know what? It's all going to be there. An amazing experience. Some of you have not yet been adopted. You need to say, Lord, forgive me for my sin. I believe in you. And the Lord will begin that work in you. And then you'll get to know his ways better, his character, his nature. And you'll be more and more confident as you're in his word, more and more confident of his faithfulness. And you'll choose to obey him. You want to do that, but you know what? I don't want to do that. I'm going to trust the Lord because I believe him, and you obey, and then you see that fruit. You see that abiding relationship.
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3: Well, truth isn't something we create. 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People have this idea that you have a truth, I have a truth, and that's just nonsense. You know, ultimately, truth is found in a person, according to the Bible. Jesus is the way, the truth, and the life. And that's key. So people sincerely seeking truth and are willing to follow where it leads, God will reveal himself.
2: 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Isn't it right?
3: 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What began as a defense of Islam became a journey that led him to faith in Jesus Christ. I mean, he's doing his best to defend Islam with this college student. It's an inspiring testimony of this college student who just knew his Bible and answered all those things. And it will really encourage your faith. And it will remind you that Muslims, they need to hear about Jesus. Many of them really don't even like where they are with their religion. They want to know something that's real.
2: 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And thank you for those of you who support this ministry. 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
2: It's 65 degrees.
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4: Today's Wisdom for Women is Proverbs 16, verse 31. The silver-haired head is a crown of glory, if it is found in the way of righteousness. Let me speak a word to you ladies over 50. If you embrace this phase of your life, it can be the sweetest of all. You can be a light shining ahead of the young women all around you, because there's many young moms who don't have anyone to talk to give them godly advice. They don't have someone to teach them how to be in the Word for themselves. They don't have anyone to teach them to respect or love their husbands. They don't know how to be a homemaker or keep a budget or prepare balanced meals. In Titus 2, the older women are told to be reverent in behavior, not slanderers or given to wine, and to be teachers of good things. That they admonish the young women to love their husbands and children, be discreet, chaste, homemakers, good, obedient to their own husbands, that the word of God may not be blasphemed. So, I'd like to challenge some of my gray-haired sisters. Let's take the next years of our life and ask the Lord how we can invest them. Ask Him to show you several young women who you can encourage. Is there a young wife you can invite over to teach her to make casseroles or pie crust or to shop for bargains at the grocery store? Is there a young woman you can take under your wing for accountability during her engagement process? Is there a young pastor's wife you can pray for every day and send notes of encouragement? Because this silver-haired head is a crown of glory if it's found in the way of righteousness. This is Debbie Bryson praying that the practical wisdom of God's Word will make you wise.
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1: This morning, if you would, please turn in your Bibles to 1 Timothy chapter 2 as we're continuing our in-depth study of Paul's first letter to Timothy. And keep in mind that Paul probably brought Timothy to the faith. He calls Timothy my true son in the faith. And remember, Paul and Timothy were there in Ephesus. Paul left now, but he wanted Timothy to stay behind to fix some problems that had arisen in the church. And the whole letter really is about how the church is to function, what it's to be about, how leadership is raised up. So it's really an important letter, not only for the church in Ephesus, but for us today. Keep in mind the theme of this letter, and I think the theme is in 1 Timothy 3:15, where Paul said, "But if I'm delayed, I write so that you may know how you ought to conduct yourself in the house of God, which is the church of the living God, the pillar and ground of the truth." You see, the church is not a building, it's people. And we're gathered together to be the pillar and foundation of the truth. So how important that is today when there is so much news out there, and some of it's true, some of it's not true. And you're just bombarded with it, and how do you stay on top of it? Well, by staying in the Word of God, because that's truth. And that's really Paul's whole point, 1 Timothy and even into 2 Timothy. And here's the thing. The best argument for and against Christianity is Christianity. And what do I mean by that? I mean how we live out our lives as Christians. When people look at us, they're making judgments about the God we serve, about our faith. Are we living out our faith, or is it just words that we say? But when we're in a predicament, when things are tough, when things are going bad, we're not living out our faith. You see, it's important that people see how much we love God, trust God, as we walk by faith. And, you know, Paul is going to deal with some very controversial subjects in this chapter. He's going to speak about the role of men and women in the church. And why is it a hot topic? Because, you know, you think you're better than me. I'm just as good as you. How could you tell me I can't do that? It's kind of the idea. And the issue really about men and women and their roles in the church has nothing to do about intelligence or more spirituality or anything like that. All it has to do is this is how God has established the roles for men and women in the church. It's real simple. It's like men and women in the home. It's not that men are better. It's just that what God has chosen. And he knows what he's talking about. Now, I was really hoping that in our next study, when we do the role of the women, that the women would be on retreat. But, you know, obviously that didn't happen. We had the special study last week about Israel and the war they're involved in, and we're picking up this morning the importance of prayer, which is really the role of men in the church. And we'll see how that all plays out. Now, today, prayer is really not thought of as being important until something really bad happens. You know, prayer is a last resort. Well, there's nothing else to do. Let's pray. Maybe you've said it. I've said it at times, and I'm thinking, wait, what am I talking about? There's nothing else to do. All we could do is pray. That's really the best thing we can do is pray. Charles Spurgeon was asked, what's more important, teaching the Word of God, teaching the Scriptures, or prayer? He said, you know, before I answer that question, let me ask you a question. What's more important to exhale or inhale? Oh, yeah, they're both important, aren't they? Absolutely. You know, Hudson Taylor years ago, when he was sailing to China to begin his missionary work, was in a ship and they hit a storm. It was, they didn't hit a storm. They hit no wind. And so the current now is carrying them towards these sunken reefs, and it was close to an inhabited island of cannibals. Not a place you want to visit, right? I don't think so. So they got so close to this island, they could see them building fires. I think they're thinking, dinner's coming, guys. Let's get ready. I don't know. And everything they tried to get that boat maneuvered away from that island failed. And Taylor recorded what happened next. The captain said, well, we've done everything that can be done. And then Hudson Taylor said, well, no, there's one thing we have not done yet. What? Four of us on board are Christians. Let us each retire to his own cabin in an agreed prayer, ask the Lord to give us immediately a breeze. So Taylor prayed briefly, and then, certain that the answer was coming, he went back on deck and asked the first officer to let down the sails. He's like, that's a lot of work. What's the point of that? What good would that do? There's no wind. It's not going to help. Well, Taylor said, I told him, you know, I've been asking God for a wind, and it's coming immediately. And within minutes, the wind began to blow and carry them safely past the reefs. The importance of prayer. And we'll talk about that this morning. I think it's so important. We're going to be looking at in these five points, a call to prayer in 1 Timothy 2:1, who to pray for in 1 Timothy 2:2, a purpose for prayer, 1 Timothy 2, verses 3 and 4, where to pray in 1 Timothy 2:8. So with that as our introduction, let's pick up 1 Timothy chapter 2, verse 1, and let's see what the Lord has for us as we study his word. Paul wrote, therefore, I exhort, first of all, that supplications, prayers, intercessions, and giving of thanks be made for all men. So here's a call to prayer. As individuals, obviously, we should be praying, but Paul is focusing on public worship in the church, how important it is for a church to pray. And this is something that men were to do in the church, and it's the forefront of what they are to be doing, praying. How do I know that this is a priority in the church? Well, Paul said, therefore, I exhort, first of all. This is the most important thing, to lay down a foundation of prayer. You know, I'm blessed at the prayer warriors that we have on Saturday mornings that come together and pray as a corporate body of believers. And, you know, yeah, men are praying, but what about women? Aren't they to pray? Well, absolutely. But the focus here is men are to be the example of how important prayer is. They are to be leaders, letting others see how important prayer is. Not that women shouldn't pray. Absolutely. I'm so thankful that the women who gather on Saturdays to pray with us, that's important. And the reason I say that this is speaking about men is in verse 8 here in 1 Timothy 2. Therefore, I desire that men pray everywhere, lifting up holy hands without wrath and doubting. Again, not excluding women, but Paul's focus is men are to be leaders in the church and they are to be seen as prayer warriors. In many churches today, men are absent. They're kind of AWOL. They don't get involved. Women are doing everything in the church. We're blessed here that men are involved in many, many roles in the church here. And think about it. Men are to be leaders in their homes and in the church. And how could you do that if you're not in communication with God, if you're not praying? You can't. And Paul, notice how he opens up this section with the word therefore. And whenever you see the word therefore, you need to ask yourself, what is it there for? And he always goes back to what he's been talking about, all that he said in 1 Timothy chapter 1. Because of all that he said, you guys, you need to pray. Why such a request to this church in Ephesus? Well, remember the Judaizers came in claiming that to be saved you needed Jesus, but you had to keep the law and you had to become a Jew. They're adding works. And to pray for Gentiles, absolutely not, because you had to become a Jew to get saved in their minds. Early Gnosticism was being taught, where salvation came to the elite, those who could ascend to the higher levels of secret mystical knowledge. That's ridiculous. And why pray if, you know, it's only for the elite? It doesn't really matter for all the common people around. So Paul said, look, you guys are to pray for all men. For what reason? For their salvation. How important. Their sanctification. How important. And Paul lists three different ways to pray: supplications, prayers, and intercessions. What's the difference? I'll explain it like this. Supplications are really specific prayers. Kind of a prayer arises from the sense of need. I'll give you some examples. Psalm 4:1, David said, "Hear me when I call, O God of my righteousness. You have relieved me in my distress. Have mercy on me and hear my prayer." David is crying out for the mercy of God in a situation he was facing. That's supplication. Psalm 5:8, "Lead me, O Lord, in your righteousness because of my enemies. Make your way straight before my face." So, Lord, direct me. I need direction here. Those are prayers of supplication. Psalm 6:4, David cries out for deliverance in the situation he was facing. "Return, O Lord, deliver me. O save me for your mercy's sake." And in Psalm 7, verses 1 and 2, David cried out, "O Lord, my God, in you I put my trust. Save me from all those who persecute me and deliver me, lest they tear me like a lion, rending me in pieces while there is none to deliver." So again, a cry of deliverance from the persecution that he was facing, a deliverance from his enemies that want to destroy him. Those are just a few prayers of supplication we see in the scriptures. Again, S, supplication, specific prayers. Think of it that way. He also speaks of prayers, and those are just general prayers. All our communication with God. Our supplications, can they be lumped into that? Of course, of course. And intercessions, again, example, Romans 10:1, "Brethren, my heart's desire and prayer to God for Israel is that they may be saved." Interceding for the children of Israel, that they come to saving faith in Jesus. Remember the life of Moses. He's praying for the children of Israel. Why? Because God said he's going to destroy them for their rebellion against him. Numbers 14, verses 11 and 12. "Then the Lord said to Moses, how long will these people reject me? And how long will they not believe me? With all the signs which I have performed among them, I will strike them with the pestilence and disinherit them, and I will make of you a nation greater and mightier than they." God says, "I'm going to wipe them out." "Moses, I'm going to use you. I'm going to bring up a nation from you." All right, man. That sounds good, right? Get rid of these guys. These guys are been a pain anyway. No, he doesn't do that. He intercedes. Moses said to the Lord, "Then the Egyptians will hear it, for by your might you brought these people up from among them, and they will tell it to the inhabitants of the land. They have heard that you, Lord, are among these people, that you, Lord, are seen face to face, and your cloud stands above them. And you go before them in a pillar of cloud by day and in a pillar of fire by night. Now if you kill these people as one man, then the nations which have heard of your fame will speak, saying, because the Lord was not able to bring this people to the land which he swore to give them, therefore he killed them in the wilderness. And now I pray, let the power of my Lord be great, just as you have spoken, saying, the Lord is long-suffering and abundant in mercy, forgiving iniquity and transgression, but he by no means clears the guilty, visiting the iniquity of the fathers and the children to the third and fourth generation. Pardon the iniquity of this people, I pray, according to the greatness of your mercy, just as you have forgiven this people from Egypt even until now." Man, what an intercessory prayer. Lord, if you destroy these people, all these other nations, they're going to say, look, God couldn't deliver them. He couldn't save them. And Lord, your great mercy poured on your people. Did they deserve it? Absolutely not. None of us do. But he prays, Lord, deliver them. Don't wipe them out. And that's how we should pray for our enemies, right? Lord, we're not looking to see them wiped out. We're looking to see them saved. Because a person that gets saved, their whole lifestyle changes. And thus salvation is the most important thing. You know, think about Paul. Everywhere he went, bringing the gospel of Jesus Christ, he would go to the synagogues first, right? And they would throw him out. He could have said, Lord, just wipe them out. They don't want to hear about you, forget it. But he didn't. In Romans, man, he lays it all out. I'd give my own salvation, Lord, if all Israel could be saved. Man, I told you before, I mean, I love you guys dearly, but I don't know if I could give away my salvation to see you guys all saved, right? I mean, think about that. But I think Paul was very sincere, even though it's not something that could have happened. I think he was very sincere about that. And again, these three prayers or types of prayers overlap each other, but prayer should be a part of our daily lives and part of the life of the church. And we're to pray with thanksgiving. That's the attitude of our prayer. Paul in Philippians 4, verses 6 and 7 said, "Be anxious for nothing but everything, with prayer and supplication, with thanksgiving. Let your requests be made known to God. And the peace of God, which surpasses all understanding, will guard your hearts and minds in Christ Jesus." You see, praying with a heart of thanksgiving. 1 Thessalonians 5, verses 16 and 18 through 18. "Rejoice always, pray without ceasing, and everything give thanks, for this is the will of God in Christ Jesus for you." You see, Paul doesn't say, hey, rejoice, be thankful when everything is going well. I wish he did, because it's a lot easier, but he doesn't. This is tough. Why did he say that? Because our Christian joy is not based on the outward circumstances, but in the Lord, and he never changes. He's in control, and he knows what he's doing. Do I always understand what he's doing? No. I mean, I don't understand why my brother-in-law had this cardiac event. I may never know. This I know. God does what's best, even though it hurts deeply. Amen. I have to trust in him. During the good times, yeah, it's really easy. Praise the Lord. What about during the bad times? Okay, Lord, I don't know how you're going to use this, but you will somehow, some way. And I trust in the Lord. You know, remember the story of Habakkuk. You know, the Babylonians were going to be coming in. And, you know, Habakkuk was like, and I'm paraphrasing, of course, "Lord, what's going to happen?" And the Lord's like, "Hey, you don't want to know, man. If I tell you what's going to happen, you're not going to believe me. No, tell me what's going to happen." "Well, the Babylonians are going to come in, invade you, take you into captivity." "I don't believe it." I told you that, right? But at the end of Habakkuk, in chapter 3, listen to his frame of mind here. "Though the fig tree may not blossom, nor fruit be on the vines, though the labor of the olive may fail and fields yield no food, though the flock may be cut off from the fold and there be no herd in the stalls, yet I will rejoice in the Lord. I will joy in the God of my salvation. The Lord God is my strength. He will make my feet like deer's feet, and he will make me walk on high hills." In other words, Habakkuk is saying, no matter what, I'm going to stay focused on the Lord. All these bad things can happen, but I'm going to trust in him. I love him, and he loves me. And that's where my joy is based, in the Lord. You know, Spurgeon gives us this perspective. He said, "Turn this book over and see if there be any precept that the Lord has given you in which he has said, 'Groan in the Lord always,' and again I say groan." I like that, you know. I think he had a little sense of humor. He said, "You may groan if you like. You have Christian liberty for that. But at the same time, do believe that you have larger liberty to rejoice, for so it is put before you." What's put before us? The Lord is. And thus we could always rejoice in him. The situations may be difficult. We may not understand how they're all going to work out. But can I trust him? You know, here's the thing. In Romans, Paul said, "All things work together for good to those who love the Lord, to those who are called according to his purpose." All things. The Amplified Version puts it like this. "We are assured and know that, God being a partner in their labor, all things work together and are fitting into a plan for good to and for those who love God and are called according to his design and purpose." Do I always know the good that will come out of a difficult situation that I'm facing? Absolutely not. How do I know that all things are going to work together for good? Because I don't always see it. I don't always see it. How do I can know because God has said it. Do I trust in him? Do I trust what his word says? And again, when things are going well, it's real easy. You know, you go up to that brother or sister in the Lord that's going through a difficult time. "Hey, brother, man, you know, all things work together for good to those who are..." And then something happens to you. And a brother or sister comes up to you. "Hey, you know, Pastor Joe, all things work together for good. Remember that." "What are you talking about? I'm going through some tough times here." You see, have to be able to take what God has said and apply it to my life. Does that make me some kind of stoic? No. We grieve. We cry over situations that happen in our lives, but we also have that joy knowing somehow, some way, God is going to do something good through this. Even if I don't know it, even if I, excuse me, don't see it, I don't feel it, I can know it because God said it. And I think Spurgeon again hit it on the nail on the head. When joy and prayer are married, the firstborn child is gratitude. You know, rejoicing always, praying without ceasing, giving thanks and everything to God, it's God's will for our lives. And we don't have to do that, but we sure get to do that. You know, I'll give you some examples of the power of prayer in this nation. And again, you know, I realize there's all these people that talk about it's not a Christian nation. You need to do some research on that. Prayer in 1620 safely guided the Mayflower with the Pilgrims to a new world. 1623, prayer saved the Pilgrims, Pilgrim Fathers from starvation. Prayer in 1777 at Valley Forge saved the Continental Army and won the war for American independence. Prayer at Philadelphia saved the Constitutional Convention, gave birth to the American way of life. Prayer is so important. And we pray with supplications, prayers, intercession with thanksgiving. And, you know, this is God's will. But you don't have to do it. You can do it if you want to. And wouldn't you rather have that joy than the gloom and doom that everything is bad and nothing's going to be good and it's going to be horrible? And God's up there going, I'm right here, guys. Still on the throne, not giving it away. You got to trust me. So a call to prayer, how important. And as we read on, we're going to be looking at who to pray for. I'll just give you a heads up. This is not an easy section. Okay? Look at verse 2. For kings and all who are in authority, that we may lead a quiet and peaceable life in all godliness and reverence or dignity. Are you kidding me? Are you kidding me? Pray for our government leaders? Do you know how corrupt they are? Do you know how wicked they are? Do you know? And I can go on and on. We could spend an hour talking about all the things they did. But I'm so thankful that I'm not going to, you're thankful that I'm not going to do that. And I'm thankful God doesn't put all my sins up on that screen either. Paul is speaking of praying for government leaders who are in authority over them. Who is the government leader? Rome. Rome was the one who was in authority at that time. Were they wicked? Absolutely. Were they evil? Absolutely. But we're living in a day where, look at our government. Is it any better? No. Is it any worse? Probably not. I mean, it's pretty immoral. And so whose side are we on? Oh, you can't be a Democrat. You better be a Republican. Come on. No, I'm for Jesus Christ. Amen. He's the only righteous leader that I'll ever be. And I'm not saying that there can't be a good Democrat or a good Republican, but I'm saying my salvation is not based on what they're going to do. It's based on what God is going to do. That's why I have to pray for them. That's why it's so important to be praying for them. I know, again, this is hard, but God's commanding us to do this, to pray for them. That's what Paul's telling Timothy here. And remember, Caesar Nero burned Rome maybe around 64 AD, blamed the Christians for it. Persecution against Christians is going to be growing, and it's going to grow quickly. Immorality was rampant, wickedness. And I don't read anywhere the call by Paul or any of the other writers of the New Testament for the destruction of the Roman government. Could we justify it? Oh, absolutely, couldn't we? Lord, just wipe them out. You know what that sounds like? It sounds like James and John, right? You want us to call fire down from heaven? We'll just destroy these people. They don't want God. And Jesus said, you don't know what spirit you're of. And we're going to deal with why we're praying for them in a few minutes here. Yeah, we're to pray for them. Think of the life of Joseph. His brothers sold him to Midianite slave traders. Potiphar, the keeper of the jail in there in Egypt, buys him. Now he's a slave to Potiphar. things are going well. Potiphar says, man, you're doing a great job. You're over everything in my household. And then Potiphar's wife starts making advances towards Joseph. And it wasn't a one-time thing. It was day in, day out.

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If you would like a personal copy of this message, mention today's date when you contact us. 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
2: Welcome to The Word for Today, featuring the Bible teaching ministry of Pastor Chuck Smith, founder of the Calvary Chapel Movement. 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And on today's edition of The Word for Today, Pastor Chuck continues his message, The Witness of God, as we pick up in 1 John chapter 5, verse 9. And now, with today's study, here's Pastor Chuck.
3: If we accept the witness of men, the witness of God is greater. And it is interesting that there are men who will believe men but won't believe God. They'll accept the word of men who are often untrustworthy. But he was such a convincing story, you know. I was sure his grandmother was dying. You know, he cried. And we believe the word of men. Well, if we believe the word of men, the witness of God is greater. We ought to believe God. And this is the witness which he has testified of his son. He that believeth on the Son of God then has this witness in himself. The Spirit bears witness, the Spirit within me, and so there is that internal witness within me testifying to the truth of Jesus Christ to my heart. That's why there is no doubts. I know. Because of the witness of the Spirit within my heart. There is that oidos of the Greek, this intuitive, internal knowledge that I have by the witness that is within me, the witness of God's Spirit. Now, he that believeth not God has made God a liar. If you don't believe the witness of God, you in essence are saying that God is lying. And that's a pretty horrible charge to make against God. But that's the charge you make when you refuse to believe God's witness to your heart. And that's what basically the sin against the Holy Spirit is. It's not believing the witness of the Holy Spirit that Jesus Christ is the Savior of the world. Your only hope of eternal life is in Jesus Christ. And you don't believe that, that's unpardonable. God's made no other provision for your salvation apart from Jesus Christ. And so that's the sin against the Holy Spirit. You're calling him a liar when he bears witness to you, your need of Jesus Christ and surrendering your life to him. So this is the record. You'd call God a liar because you did not believe the record that God gave of his son. What is the record that God gave of his son? What is the witness that God has made of his son? Just this. This is the record. That God has given to us eternal life. And this life is in his son. And he who has the son hath life. And he that hath not the son of God hath not life. That's God's witness to you. God has given to us eternal life. But the life is in his son. You cannot have eternal life apart from the son. And as we pointed out this morning, eternal life is much more than quantity or duration of time. It is a quality of life. You know, I can think of nothing more horrible than living forever in this decrepit body that I have, that is getting more decrepit year by year. Looking forward to see what's going to go wrong. Though the outward man perishes, the inward man is renewed day by day. Thank God for his work of his spirit within my heart, or I'd really be discouraged. The inward man being renewed. You see, the outward man is wearing out, decaying, going to pieces. But the inward man, hey, getting stronger every day. Now, as the body continues to deteriorate, if I should live to be 150, that'd be horrible. Because I'm sure by then I wouldn't be able to see at all. Wouldn't be able to get out of bed at all. I'd probably lose all my senses. Wouldn't be able to taste chocolate anymore. To go on forever in a body that isn't functioning. You see, The Bible teaches the real me isn't this body. The real me is spirit. The body is just the instrument through which my spirit can express itself. And when through age the body can no longer fulfill the purposes for which God designed it, when it can't really express me anymore, then God in his love is going to release my spirit from this body. I don't want to rot away in some old folks' home, senile and walking around just, you know. I want God to take me long before that. Man, I don't want to rust out. That's why I keep going. I want to wear out. And if the Lord should take me someday suddenly by, you know, some means, I don't know, accident, heart attack or whatever, just rejoice with me. Because you can be sure I'll be rejoicing that I've been delivered from a body of weakness. Hey, I don't mean that I'm decrepit yet, but I'm getting there. And you know, I'm not trying to say, oh, you know, I'm on the verge of toppling, you know, or whatever. I feel strong and healthy and great, and God is good, and I'm not speaking disparagingly of God's gift to me, this body. I thank God for the strength and all that he has given to me. I thank God for the energy that I have. I thank God for the strength that I have. And I rejoice in that. But I am also practical enough to realize that I don't have as much strength as I used to have. I don't have as much physical abilities as I used to have. I have more pains than I used to have. I can't see as well as I used to see. I can't hear as well as I used to hear. I mean, things are going on. I can recognize that. But that age-abiding life that I have is not just a quantity of life, it's a quality. It's a quality of life that is rich and full. It is a life that is marked by joy. The kingdom of God is not meat or drink, but it's righteousness, peace, and joy. And that's the quality of life that we have in God's kingdom. It's a life of righteousness, a life of peace, a life of joy. So this is the record. God's given to us this age-abiding life, this life of joy, this life of righteousness, this life of peace. And this life is in the Son. So it immediately gives us the contrast. You remember in the book of Ecclesiastes, Solomon, an old man, sort of embittered, tried everything. He had gone the full 10 yards. I mean, there wasn't anything he didn't try. In fact, he said, all that my eyes or my heart desired, I did not withhold anything from them. Yeah, I did everything. I didn't hold back anything that my heart desired. So he had reached the epitome of wealth, the epitome of education, sciences, the whole thing. He had gone the full distance. Anything that could be done under the sun, he did. And then what does he say? Hey, emptiness, emptiness. Everything is empty and frustrating under the sun. Life under the sun, he found to be intolerable. He had tried it all, and it was all empty. Life under the sun. But life in the sun, a whole different story. That's age-abiding, eternal life, a quality of life that is rich and full and glorious. Too bad Solomon didn't know the life in the sun. Maybe you're living a life under the sun. It can be pretty miserable, pretty frustrating, pretty empty. You need to try life in the sun. This is the record. God has given to us eternal life, and this life is in the sun. And he who has the sun has life. But he who has not the Son of God hath not life. Jesus said this in John 3:36. He said, he that hath the Son of God hath everlasting life. And he that hath not, or he that believeth, it was, he that believeth in the Son of God hath everlasting life. And he that believeth not the Son of God shall not see life. But then he added, but the wrath of God abides on him. Now, John said, these things have I written unto you that believe on the name of the Son of God. Why did John write this epistle? Chapter 1, he wrote it that we might have fellowship with God and the fullness of joy that comes from that fellowship.

might believe on the name of the Son of God. And this is the confidence that we have in him, that if we ask anything according to his will, he hears us. And if we know that he hears us whatsoever we ask, we know that we have the petitions that we desired of him. Notice, though, the condition there is if we ask anything according to his will, you just can't ask God for anything and get it. James said, you have not because you ask not, and then you ask and receive not because you ask amiss, that you might consume it on your own lust. Now, we have this confidence in prayer. If we ask anything according to his will, he hears us. You see, the purpose of prayer is not to get your will done. And that's a common mistake that people make about prayer. They think it's some genie in a bottle that's going to pop out and grant you your three wishes. Not so. The purpose of prayer is to get God's will done. So I have this confidence in prayer. If I ask anything according to his will, he hears me. And if he hears me, then I've received the petitions that I've desired of him. If I ask not according to his will, then he's going to be good enough and gracious enough to not listen and not answer. I am just as thankful for the unanswered prayers that I have as I am for the answered prayers. God knew so much better than I did. And had he answered all my prayers, hey, we'd all be in a mess. And so I have this confidence in prayer. If I ask anything that's according to his will, because that's the purpose of prayer, is to get God's will done. Always the thrust of prayer is God's will, to get it accomplished here upon the earth. Now, if any man see his brother sin a sin which is not unto death, he shall ask, and he shall give him life for them that sin not unto death. Now, there are sins that are not unto death. There are sins that we commit. The word sin is missing the mark. A lot of people miss the mark. In fact, we've all missed the mark. We're told that in the first chapter. And if we say that we haven't missed the mark, then, hey, you're only deceiving yourself. The truth isn't in you. We've all missed the mark. And if you see a brother missing the mark, he's sinning. But it's not unto death. It isn't. What is the deadly sin? The rejection of Jesus Christ. That's the sin unto death. When a man turns his back deliberately and willfully upon Jesus Christ, that's the sin unto death. And John said, I don't say you pray for that. I mean, you see, that's a line that God won't cross. God won't cross your free will. He has given you the power of choice, and then he honors it. He won't cross your free will, and he won't save you against your will. You don't have to worry. God's not going to force you to be saved. God's not going to force you to be with him in heaven. You don't want to be with God. He said, I don't want to make you miserable. You don't have to be with me. But you've chosen your own misery. God didn't make you miserable. You made yourself miserable. So when a brother is sinning a sin, we should pray for them. Now, quite often they cannot see their own error. Satan is very deceptive. He comes as an angel of light to deceive. He brings a strong delusion that man might believe a lie rather than the truth. And I could write his script. I've heard it enough times. Well, my wife never understood me, and I never really did love her. I just, you know, married her, but never did love her. But this woman, she understands me. You know, we have a communication. Ours is special, you know, and she's so spiritual. And oh, we feel so close to God when we're with each other. And I could write this stupid script. Satan's lies. And so you see a brother taking in a sin, a fault, a sin not unto death. Pray for him, because Satan has blinded his eyes. He can't see what he's doing himself. He's deceived. Pray for him. Pray that God will open his eyes and cause him to see the deception that Satan has pulled over his eyes. Pray that God will set him free from the blinding power of the enemy that's distorted his true sense of values. God might give him life and cause him to see and deliver him. But if a person deliberately, willfully turns his back and rejects Jesus Christ, then pray also for him, but not God save him, because God won't save him against his will. Pray that God will bind Satan's power and work, and God will open his heart to the truth. You can't really say God save him, because

0: that's something that God won't do against a person's will. So, there is a sin unto death. I do not say that you should pray for it. All unrighteousness is sin, and there is a sin not unto death. There's a lot of things that we do are wrong, but, you know, they're not going to damn your soul eternally, you know, and I disagree with that kind of preaching that, you know, gets on these little issues and, you know, hangs you over the pit and, you know, tells you you're going to hell and you'll, you know, wish you'd listen to me when you're kicking coals in hell, you know, and this kind of stuff. I don't believe in that. I believe in the grace of God, and I think that there's only one sin that can damn your soul, and that's the rejection of God's love in Jesus Christ. That's the sin unto death. And God is so gracious and merciful. There is a sin that's not unto death. Now, we know that whosoever is born of God doesn't practice sin, because I have a new nature. Paul said, how can we, who are dead to sin, live any longer therein? That old nature is dead. So I cannot practice sin. I know that whosoever is really born of God, born again, can't practice sin. Now, we may sin, but you know what? You're going to find out something very interesting. Once you're born again, you can't get away with your sin. You may have been very good at getting away with sin in the past. You know, before you were born again, you may have cheated anything else and got by with it. Once you're born again, God won't let you get by with it. You know, he'll nail you every time. That's because he loves you. And he knows it wouldn't be good for you to get by with it. So God will see that it's exposed. Hey, if you're getting by with it, then, look out. Could be you're not born again. You know, whom the Lord loveth, he chasteneth and scourgeth every son whom he receives. That means he doesn't let you get by with it. So, we know that whosoever is born of God does not practice sin, but he that is begotten of God. Who is it that was begotten of God? Jesus Christ. And so here, you should correct the capitalization here. He that is begotten of God, that he should be capitalized. He that is begotten of God keepeth him, and the wicked one toucheth him not. I am kept by the power of Jesus Christ. He, Jesus, who is begotten of God, keeps me, and the wicked one touches me not. And we know that we are of God, and the whole world is lying in wickedness. And we know that the Son of God is come and has given us an understanding that we may know him that is true, and we are in him that is true, even in his Son, Jesus Christ. And this is the true God and eternal life. So he now closes out with, we know, we know, we know. We know that whosoever is born of God does not practice sin. We know that we are of God and the whole world is in wickedness. We know that the Son of God has come and given us the understanding that we may know the truth. The word know there is ginosko, and that is we know by experience the truth. We have experienced now that which is true, that we are in him who is true, even in his Son, Jesus Christ. This is the true God in eternal life. And then a final exhortation. Little children, keep yourself from idols. But what an important exhortation, because it is so easy for us to get hung up with idols. Oh, I don't believe that any of you have a little statue in your room with a candle in front of it and you sit and chant in front of it in the evening hours. We're too sophisticated for that. Your idol probably has one eye and is in your living room or family room. And you stare at it for hours on end. Sometimes bursting out in laughter. Sometimes yelling and screaming, but very devoted to your idol. You give it more time than anything else, more time than your wife or anyone else. Your idol could be that car that you drive by and look at every day. You've gone up and sat in it, and one of these days, it's going to be yours. And all you can think about is that car and how great it's going to be to sit behind the wheel and drive that thing. It's yours. I don't know what your idol may be, but there are many idols. Anything that takes the place of God in the devotion of my life, anything that comes between God and me, anything that begins to occupy my mind and my heart and displace God in my life is an idol that I must keep myself from. I cannot allow anything to come between my relationship with God. It can be a person, it can be an object. But little children, keep yourself from idols. Seek first the kingdom of God and His righteousness.
1: 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That's right here on the next edition of The Word for Today.
0: May the Lord be with you. May His hand be upon your life and the anointing of the Spirit. And may you increase in your knowledge and in your understanding of God's love and of God's grace. And may you walk in the Spirit. And may the evidence of the Spirit of God upon your life just flow forth in that love. Love for God. Love for each other. As we share His love with the needy world, that God is love. In Jesus' name.

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3: In 1752, Whitfield wrote to Benjamin Franklin the following: "As I find you growing more and more famous in the world of letters, I recommend to your unprejudiced study of the mystery of the new birth. It is a most important study, and if mastered, will abundantly repay you. I bid you, dear friend, remember that he before whose bar we must both soon appear has solemnly declared that without it, we shall in no wise see his kingdom." What a great faithful witness. Unintimidated, just straightforward to the leaders of the nation. How great that is. There are those like Paul who have been called and enabled by God to care for the flock of God, and they do so regardless of what happens, regardless of the response of the people, regardless of the attacks on ministry. They just do what God's called them to do. That's all. Every generation, people have to choose one or the other. Peter put it this way, 1 Peter 5:2-4. "Shepherd the flock of God which is among you, serving as overseers, not by compulsion, but willingly. Not for dishonest gain, but eagerly. Not as being lords over those entrusted to you, but being examples of the flock. And when the chief shepherd appears, you will receive the crown of glory that does not fade away." The church today is dismissing the gospel, not teaching the word of God. They're trying to substitute the gospel under the guise of bettering the gospel. Well, you know, people aren't responding. It's not the same. So we're trying to, you know, so you're going to try all these little gimmick things and you're going to attract people and what you're interested in, numbers and crowds and excitement and all this stuff, and not the work of God? We are the instruments of God for the salvation of the lost. Listen to what he says in 2 Corinthians 5:20. "Now then, we are ambassadors for Christ, as though God were pleading through us. We implore you on Christ's behalf of be reconciled to God." We plead because we know what's going to happen if they die without Christ. We plead because we know what it is to be lost and feel guilty. We know what it is to be saved and forgiven and enjoy life. "For we are his workmanship," or handiwork, "created in Christ Jesus for good works, which God prepared beforehand that we should walk in them." Ephesians 2:10. Will we walk in them? It's the question. The gospel is effective through those imparting the preaching. Man, he hit it from every angle. We pray that you would respond. But we know that only you can respond of your own will.
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0: Hi, this is Pastor Joe from Calvary Chapel of Manitowoc, and I would like to invite you to join us as we study through God's Word on Thursday evenings at 7 p.m. and on Sunday mornings at 10 a.m. Calvary Chapel is located at 1208 South 10th Street in Manitowoc.

become a prisoner to that thing that I haven't paid heed to or listened to God, usually I begin to act like I hate it, but I really hate what it's doing to me. I don't hate it. And so I'll plead, I'll wail, I'll cry out to God, I'll go forward for prayer, I'll call on the elders, I'll do everything because it's not I really hate it, I hate what it's doing to me. So God knows just how long my Babylonian captivity needs to be before I really hate it and say, no more.

0: have a proper estimation of ourselves? And by that I mean, are we honest about our character, our nature? Are we in agreement with what the Bible has to say about us? As we've been going through the book of Daniel, you may have been prone to look at this man of God, much like myself, as flawless. Not that I'm flawless, but that Daniel appears to be. But as we'll see on today's broadcast of Walk in the Light with Pastor Bill Gallatin, Daniel was honest about both his nation's and his own personal sin and affront against God. Why is that so important? Well, we invite you to join us and find out, because the world in which we live would have us to live in the bondage of denial, and it is the truth that brings great liberty and peace. Daniel was both a prisoner and slave, and yet look at the greatness of this man, his ministry, and his legacy to this day. Please open your Bible to Daniel chapter 9. And now, here's Pastor Bill.
1: Well, Daniel sees the things that you and I are watching right now. And it just shows you what kind of a man he was. As the young child being ripped away when his nation was destroyed. Not being embittered with God, not giving up, continuing to read the scriptures. He was studying prophecy, the Old Testament, as an older man. 70 years, he's at the end of the 70-year captivity. He remembers as a child probably hearing Isaiah or Jeremiah especially preach. He knows the scriptures. He has the scrolls or the books of the Torah. He has Jeremiah. He has Chronicles that definitely state that 70 years are determined for the punishment and the captivity of the nation Israel because they've departed from God. And then the deliverance. He knows Deuteronomy chapter 28, the promised curses upon the Jews that Moses brought forth before they even got to the promised land, that if they would turn away from God, that there'd be curses upon them as a people. And so he writes now as an older man. He's writing what the Lord showed him. He's in the first year of Darius, the son of Ahasuerus, of the seed of the Medes, which was made king over the realm of the Chaldeans. In the first year of his reign, I, Daniel, understood by books or the scrolls, the scriptures, the number of the years whereof the word of the Lord came to Jeremiah the prophet that he would accomplish 70 years in the desolations of Jerusalem. Just think, studying prophecy, the value of knowing prophecy to know the times that we're in. Now, there's the tragedy of the Jews who did not study the scriptures. When the Messiah did come, they weren't ready for him. His first advent. They weren't looking for him. When he did say, I am he, they said, you're not the one. Because they did not know the scriptures. And I'm amazed at the people that call themselves Christian and can give me the so-called date that they were born again, haven't the faintest idea of the times that they're in today, how close the coming of Jesus Christ is. And just as Jesus said, they're just flopping around in the days of Noah, marrying, being married, giving in marriage, buying and selling, making, they're more worried about their paycheck and they are whether they're going to get to heaven or what's going to take place any day now. They're not watching. It's amazing the people who say that, oh yeah, I believe everything what the Bible says, and are not aware of the day they're in. Now, Jesus said, you're my disciple if you continue in my word. That's exactly what Daniel did. He didn't start out all excited as a young person when he first had his conversion and then just, oh, well, it isn't, man, it doesn't seem to be working out, and then just give up. Remember, he's in his 90s now, and he's been reading the scriptures all these years, knowing that God's word is true and it will not fail, and his God is faithful to him. As a young boy, continuing to read the scriptures, and now he knew, I can sense it. I can sense it from the scriptures. We're almost there. Turn to Jeremiah chapter 25. This is what Daniel heard and probably read as a young boy before he saw his nation destroyed and he was taken away captive. over 70 years earlier, Jeremiah's prophecy. Verse 10, moreover, I will take from them, speaking of his judgment on this, the Jews, the voice of mirth, the voice of gladness, the voice of the bridegroom, the voice of the bride, the sound of the millstones, and the light of the candle. And this whole land shall be a desolation and an astonishment. And these nations shall serve the king of Babylon 70 years. Now, remember, the leaders all scoffed and ridiculed. They put Jeremiah in jail for prophesying like that, remember. Mocked him and ridiculed him, said it's never going to happen. Not to our nation. We have the Bible. We're God's people. And now Daniel realizes, man, I've seen it. God's word shall stand. He has said it. He will perform it. Heaven and earth shall pass away, but my words will never pass away, Jesus said. Now over in Jeremiah chapter 29, in verse 7, Jeremiah's prophesying that when your nation is destroyed, you that have been taken captive, and again, here's Daniel at this time, is just a little boy. And he says, seek the peace of the city whither I have caused you to be carried away captives. That would be Babylon. And pray unto the Lord for it. For in the peace thereof you shall have peace. You know, Daniel knew that he wasn't to cause a revolution to overthrow the government of Babylon and march in the streets. As we've been studying his life, what a wonderful example of intercession and praying for the leaders, as Paul and Peter instruct us in the New Testament to pray for those in authority. Not that they would be successful in their sin, but that God would override their wrong decisions, that God would be merciful and open their eyes and redeem them. That's one way to change an evil ruler, not just to kill him or have him assassinated or start a revolution. Get him saved. Because you and I very easily could have been in the same position. If Jesus hadn't rescued me, I had enough pride. I loved to be noticed. I wanted to be something that says, I can use that Bill kid. And see, by the grace of God, there go I. But someone prayed for me. Probably started praying for me before I even knew they prayed for me. Saw me stumble out of a bar drunk. And just said, Lord, that young man needs help, whoever he is. Oh, Jesus, I put him before you. And it started things in motion as they were driving through town. Didn't even know who I was. Weren't even living in that town. Just passing through and saw that young person being taken by Satan and lifted up a prayer, an intercession. And it started things in motion. Many of you come to your redemption the same way. For thus saith the Lord of hosts, the God of Israel, let not your prophets and your diviners, these are the false prophets, which be in the midst of you, deceive you, neither hearken to your dreams, which you cause to be dreamed. Notice you can have a lust for something so great and get so out of the will of God that you can dream what you want to dream. You can almost invent something to make it, come to pass, so to speak, or to see your little coincidence. Or look for a scripture and take a scripture out of context and make it conform to your will so you can justify maybe doing something that you lust after and it isn't the Lord. That's very dangerous. Better to wait upon the Lord and pray and wait until he truly speaks and shows clearly, because he does. Daniel is an example of, as he was waiting upon the Lord in his prayer closet, when you pray, pray in thus wise, pray secretly, enter into your closet, and the Lord who seeth thee secretly will reward you openly. Not only will he reward you, he'll even send an angel if you need to get interpretation or understanding of the very thing you're praying for and about. For they prophesy falsely unto you in my name. I have not sent them, saith the Lord. In other words, Daniel, Jeremiah, everybody isn't going to be rich just because they're a king's kid. Everybody isn't going to be healed. There isn't some magic formula, some misguided, imbalanced faith thing, and if you just discover the right thing in the key, that you should always be healed and you should never have any financial problems whatsoever. That's false prophecy. That's false. That's what the false prophets were preaching during Jeremiah's day. that there's going to be great revival all the time. Jeremiah is saying this nation is headed for judgment. But there were so many false prophets, do you remember, that the true prophets weren't being heard or listened to. And the government liked the false prophets. They were very generic. They would gather together, you see, and play up to the leaders and the politicians, but they'd never stand publicly and rebuke them for their sin. Jeremiah did. John the Baptist did. For thus saith the Lord, that after 70 years be accomplished at Babylon, I will visit you and perform my good word toward you in causing you to return to this place. Now, notice, if we truly do look to the Lord with all of our hearts, maybe there's somebody here tonight, some Babylon has taken you captive. Something that God has. And what is Babylon? It's lust for power, materialism, false religion, and idolatry of some sort. Horoscopes, idolatry, sensuality. All these things that Babylon represents. Religion, but false. And your flirting with Babylon has taken you captive. And maybe God isn't going to make you stay captive for 70 years. Your sin has made you captive. God may design it for you a week, a day, a few hours, a few years. Nebuchadnezzar had to have a nervous breakdown and be in an institution for 7 years for his repentance before he would truly look to the Lord in humility and be honest. But whatever it may be, you see, God loves you enough that he will allow you to be taken captive. And then if you will turn to him with all of your heart, he says, I really have thoughts of peace for you, good things toward you. You know, it's amazing about God. He loves us enough that he'll do things to us that we wouldn't do to our own children. Yet we say we love. We won't do the things that God will do to us as a children because we say we love our children too much. Would you ever break your child's leg? Maybe you want to. Would you ever maybe cause your child to go blind? Would you ever cripple your child or take one of his limbs off to guarantee that he would be holy? But your Father in heaven loves you enough that he says it's better for you to be blind or crippled and enter into eternal life that way than to be whole and go to hell the direction you're going right now. And so God in his love will smite. That's perfect love. You and I say, well, I love my child. I'd never do that to my child. But see, God loves us enough, he will do that. The first thing we want to do when our child's in jail is try and borrow money and maybe put our house on and mortgage it to help them when God says, I want them in jail. Quit interfering. My love for them is more perfect than you. If you bail them out, they'll go right back to it. They need to be in jail. This is their Babylon. Oh, I love them so much, I can't bear to see them in that jail. God says, I love them more than you. They need to be in there. This is their Babylon. Now, notice what God says. Because the first thought is, well, if you're God and you're a God of love, why are you letting this happen to me? God says, for I know the thoughts that I think toward you, saith the Lord, thoughts of peace and not of evil, to give you an expected end. There's an expected end for your life, a life of blessings and joy and freedom and prosperity, that you are going down the wrong path right now. And it will destroy you. And because you have your health, you're going so fast, you're not putting the brakes on. I've allowed this to happen in your life to slow you down, to get your attention, to get you back on the right path, to slow you down. You think that I'm cruel by letting this happen to your life. But I have thoughts of peace toward you, not of evil, to give you an expected end. You remember in Corinthians, Paul shows us that God will destroy the flesh. He'll turn his child over to Satan to save the spirit in the day of redemption. That God's, see, dealing with eternity, not with a weekend filled with sensual pleasure, with all caution thrown to the wind. And Satan can deceive a person and say, oh, this is so much fun. God is love. He won't care. I can't find this in the Bible. God says, it'll destroy you. You're enjoying it so much, you've thrown all caution to the wind. You're not even listening to me anymore. And it will destroy you. And so I'm allowing this captivity, not because I hate you or I have evil thoughts toward you. I have thoughts of peace toward you. I have an expected end for you. I'm dealing with eternity with you. I want you to dwell eternally with me and experience my joy, my righteousness. I have so much planned for your life, and you're throwing it away for a little bit of pleasure. You're disregarding what I'm trying to do for you. So God knows just how long I need to be a prisoner of something to really hate it. Now, when I become a prisoner to that thing that I haven't paid heed to or listened to God, usually I begin to act like I hate it, but I really hate what it's doing to me. I don't hate it. And so I'll plead, I'll wail, I'll cry out to God, I'll go forward for prayer, I'll call on the elders, I'll do everything because it's not I really hate it, I hate what it's doing to me or what it's caused. And so God many times will, okay, he'll intervene and all of a sudden the pain of what it's doing to me goes away and all of a sudden things get a little bit better and I prove that I didn't really hate it. I go back to it. So God knows just how long my Babylonian captivity needs to be before I really hate it. And say, no more. And then notice what he says. Then shall you call upon me, and you shall go and pray unto me, and I will hearken unto you. And you shall seek me and find me when you shall search for me with all your heart. And I will be found of you, saith the Lord, and I will turn away your captivity. I will set you free. But it's only when you turn to me with all of your heart that you hate what you're doing, not hate what you're doing is doing to you. When we really hate what we're doing, God says, then I'll deliver you from your captivity. So here, Daniel, knowing these scriptures from a child, now he's in his late 80s tonight. Can you imagine how old his Bible must have looked? And so he understood prophecy. He knew the times that he was in. He wasn't reading the Bible to get rich. He wasn't using a relationship with God as a magic genie to fulfill his every lust and desire. He had a true concept of what God was like and a relationship with God. He was fulfilled and blessed with a relationship with God, not the things that God did for him or gave him. His fulfillment, his whole life was, I know God. I can fellowship with God, whether I'm in Babylon or my hometown. No matter what's happened to me in the past, I still have God. I've lost my parents, my home. I've seen my parents brutally put to death. I've seen my house burned down, my nation destroyed. I've been taken into another culture. I've had to learn a new language, a new philosophy. I'm treated as a minority. I'm a Jew, but I have God. I've lost everything, but I haven't lost God. God. You see, that's Christianity. When a person gets to that kind of a relationship, you see, Satan can't pull the rug out from under them. And notice the beauty in how God rewards prayer. I set my face unto the Lord. He's gone into his closet. He's not before a group of men preaching at them in his prayer. Many people pray to people, and they're very careful to use words to make sure the people hear them. Oh, he's a wonderful person. Look at how he can pray. Remember, Jesus said, when you pray, enter into your closet and pray secretly. And your Father, which seeth secretly, will reward you openly. Now notice his prayer. And notice the key to answered prayer. And the key to understanding Scripture. People say, oh, I read the Bible and don't get anything out of it. It may be our approach could be wrong. Remember, David discovered in Psalm 66, verse 18, that if I regard iniquity within my heart, the Lord will not hear me. Proverbs, I think it's 28, verse 15, says, if we cover our sins, we shall not prosper. But he that confesseth and forsaketh his sins shall have favor of the Lord. Now notice Daniel's correct approach to God in his own personal private prayer life. Not blaming his problems on somebody else. He could have a lesser understanding of the providence and the sovereignty of God and be angry at the Babylonians for oppressing them, treating them as a minority, a different race of people because of their power. He could be angry at the Medo-Persians for the way they treated his family. He could be angry at God. Why did you allow this when I was a child? I'll never forgive you. None of those things enter into Daniel's heart, you see. Because of his relationship with God, Satan could never lock him into some area where he would stop his growth. He knew God controlled everything. He knew that his God, no matter what happened, could comfort him. And did comfort him.
0: 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Thank you again for taking time out of your schedule to hear what the Lord would say. And if you can, join us next time for another Walk in the Light.

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1: The Galatians suffered from a case of covenant confusion. The terms of their relationship with God had become muddled. In Galatians chapter 1, Paul writes to help them get a grip on God's grace. False teachers called Judaizers had slipped into the church. Loyal legalists, they taught it was okay to believe in Jesus just as long as you kept the Jewish rules and rituals. Salvation was obtained through Christ, but maintained by your own good works. Paul warns the church to beware of these bogus brethren, preaching a counterfeit Christianity. False teachers distort the gospel in three ways. They twist the truth, make it say what it was never meant to say. They subtract from the truth, leave out crucial elements. And they also add to the truth, the tactic of the Judaizers. Well, Paul sets them straight. Our standing with God rests not on our performance, but completely on the work of Jesus. Even if an angel tells you otherwise, don't listen. Tell him to buzz off. Paul defends the true gospel by recounting its power in his own life. His gospel was not man's invention. It came through revelation, not education. Paul's relationship with God was authentic. His Christianity had not been cloned or copied. Climbing the rabbinic ladder of success, Paul was intercepted by Christ. It took more than religion and legalism to turn the persecutor into the preacher. It took the gospel of grace, the power of the living God.
0: 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That's sandyadams.org.
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3: It's 66 degrees.

Philippians 4, verses 11 through 13. Not that I speak in regard to need, for I've learned in whatever state I am to be content. I know how to be abased, and I know how to abound. Everywhere and in all things I have learned both to be full and to be hungry, both to abound and to suffer need. I can do all things through Christ who strengthens me. This has been your sustaining word of the day, brought to you by Calvary Chapel of Manitowoc.

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1: I got to corral our mass audience here in studio. But let's take our Bibles this morning and open them to the book of Philippians, chapter 2. And the title of our message this morning is The Practice of Servanthood. I want to welcome you to Sugarland Bible Church main service live stream as we're continuing our verse-by-verse study through the book of Philippians. The book of Philippians, of course, is a book about, we believe, it's about how to find joy in the Christian life. In other words, how to be a Christian who is not just a believer, but is actually walking in joy. Joy, as we have seen, is what Jesus spoke of when he said in the upper room discourse, "Peace I give to you, peace I leave with you, not as the world gives, give I unto you." So the peace he was talking about is not just positional peace with God. Every Christian has that the moment they trust Christ as their Savior. But how do you actually walk as a Christian with the joy of the Lord, a sense of well-being even that's not held hostage by circumstances? So the type of joy that the Bible speaks of is this peace we can have when circumstances are good or bad. And how do you actually learn to live in that and acquire that as part of our Christian life and experience? Well, I believe that's largely why the book of Philippians was written. Each chapter in the book of Philippians, four chapters total, contributes something to that theme of joy. Chapter 1, we have studied already. It's all about how God can use negative circumstances to bring about positive results. Paul, the apostle, in Philippians chapter 1, talks about his imprisonment, a negative circumstance, but rather than feeling sorry for himself, he speaks of four positives that came out of that apparently negative situation. God was accomplishing four things that God probably wouldn't do absent Paul's negative circumstances. And so when you learn the mental discipline of seeing the hand of God in any circumstance, because any circumstance you're in, God will show up. And God will oftentimes be working because of that circumstance. And so many times we're looking at the glass and it's not, we look at it as half empty. And we haven't developed the mental discipline necessary to seeing the glass half full. We don't see the hand of God in what's happening to us, and Paul could see it. And that's why Paul was never a prisoner of his circumstances, ever. Because no matter what situation he was in, he could see something positive that the Lord was doing. And that's step one in how to walk in joy. That's what chapter one is all about. And then we moved into last week chapter two, which is the second major element in walking in joy, and that's becoming a servant. The Lord said in Acts 20, verse 35, he's quoted as saying, "It is more blessed to give than to receive." The book of Proverbs, chapter 11, verses 24 and 25 says, "There is one who scatters, yet increases all the more. There is one who withholds what is justly due, and yet it results only in want. The generous man will be prosperous, and he who waters will himself be watered." That's an amazing promise, isn't it? We don't give to get, but it's interesting that as a byproduct of being a giver or a servant, you start to experience a sense of well-being that you didn't have before. I mean, think of the joy of your kids or grandkids on Christmas morning. I mean, where does true joy come from? Does it come from hoarding things for ourselves? No, it comes from serving them, seeing them open their presents, etc., seeing their eyes light up, and think of the satisfaction you receive as a parent or as a grandparent from that. You wouldn't receive that if we weren't in the position of a giver. Jesus said in Luke 6, verse 38, "Give and it will be given to you. They will pour into your lap a good measure, pressed down, shaken together, and running over. For by your standard of measure, it will be measured to you in return." I'm not promising that everyone who gives gets rich. The folks on TV promise that. That's not what the Bible says. But it does promise that when you give in anything, give of your life, give of your energy, give of your service, put yourself as important, but maybe someone else more important than yourself, as Paul says in Philippians 2, the reward that comes back to you is manifold. And so you can't walk in joy without developing the mindset of being a servant. And so then the question becomes, well, how do we become servants? Paul says, I'm glad you asked that. I have four examples. One of them is Christ, one of them is Paul, one of them is Timothy, one of them is Epaphroditus. And the last time we were together, we were talking about how Paul, first and foremost, Philippians 2, verses 5 through 16, holds up Jesus as the ultimate example of servanthood. Earlier in the chapter, Paul says, "Do nothing from selfish ambition." He talks about regard one another as more important than ourselves. And so how exactly do we do that? Paul says, here's four examples. The ultimate example, of course, is Jesus Christ himself, who in Philippians 2, verse 7, emptied himself, taking the form of a what? A bondservant, and being made in the likeness of men. This is the passage that we call the great kenosis passage, coming from that Greek verb emptied. Jesus emptied himself. Now, we last time saw we have to be very careful with what we're believing and teaching here, because it's easy for your theology to sort of take a wrong turn. So we were very careful in articulating what he emptied himself of exactly. John Walvoord, in his excellent book, Jesus Christ Our Lord, said the act of kenosis, as stated in Philippians 2, may therefore be properly understood to mean that Christ surrendered no attribute of deity, but he did voluntarily restrict their independent use in keeping with his purpose of living among men and their limitations. He never gave up deity, but he gave up the privileges of deity, which he was enjoying with the Father at the Father's right hand throughout eternity. And he temporarily, momentarily gave that up. He, through the virgin conception and then the virgin birth, was born into our world for the purpose of dying on a cruel wooden cross 2,000 years ago. He experienced fatigue, he experienced sadness, he experienced the full gamut of human limitations, yet without sin, never giving up deity. He was deity the whole way through, and never giving up his ability to perform miracles, whereby, had he exercised his attributes, he could have stopped the whole crucifixion. But he submitted the use of those attributes to the will of God the Father. And so Philippians 2 is probably as high as you could get in the Bible in the area of Christology or the doctrine of Christ. I mean, you'd be hard-pressed to find a chapter of the Bible that explains the servanthood and what Jesus did for us in as much vividness as you have in Philippians chapter 2. And yet, Paul is not giving a theology lesson. He's giving it in a context of teaching us what servanthood really looks like. That's why we've entitled this message, "The Practice of Servanthood," without which joy in the Christian life is an impossibility. I mean, what examples are there to follow in terms of their role model as servants? You can't get a higher example than what we read here in verses 5 through 11, the famous kenosis or emptying passage. And that's why Paul says, have the same mind as we interact with each other as that of Christ Jesus.

as he now applies it. And we see now four points of application flowing from this in verses 12 through 16. I mean, how do I walk out the kenosis exactly? Well, Paul says, do these four things. So here we go. Number one of the four, make progress in the area of practical sanctification. I mean, the fastest and quickest, and I don't know if I want to even use the word easiest, but the fastest routes to Christlikeness is you submit to God in the area of practical or progressive sanctification, and that's what he's saying there in verse 12. So then, so you see how verse 12 is connected with the paradigm that he just gave us in verses 5 through 11. Here comes application point number one. So then, my beloved, just as you have always obeyed, not as in my presence only, but now much more in my absence, work out your salvation with fear and trembling. You notice here, Paul refers to the Philippians as my beloved. He didn't see the Philippians as numbers on a church roll or attendance numbers or, you know, potential offering donors. That's how so many churches in their leadership look at people that go to those churches. They're just a number. You notice that Paul didn't look at people that way. He calls them my beloved. Paul is the one about 11 years earlier, as we have studied in prior lessons, that really planted that church at Philippi. First through the conversion of Lydia, Acts 16, then the conversion of the Philippian jailer, Acts 16. The church got off the ground, and Paul helped it. And he knew all the people. He loved all the people. And so he refers to them here as my beloved, which also indicates that Paul clearly saw these people as Christians. He would not have called them my beloved if they weren't saved. And that's important because the principles that Paul is outlining here are not for the unbeliever. In fact, the unbeliever, these principles will be an anathema to an unbeliever. The unbeliever's flesh will immediately rebel against these principles. Because the unbeliever is controlled by the world system where you don't serve, you dominate people. And the whole name of the game is not how many people you're influencing, but how many people are under your command. I mean, Jesus spoke about that in the Gospel of Mark, and he said that's not the point. The point isn't like the Gentiles who lord it over you. The point is, if you want to be greatest in the kingdom, you must become the greatest servant. So an unbeliever would never accept any of these truths. So this is not a book about how to get saved. If you want to read a book about how to get saved, you read John's Gospel. He tells you there how to get saved, which is to believe in Christ, faith alone, in Christ alone. These principles are for the Christian that needs to grow, and they need to make progress in their progressive sanctification. Someone has said that the Christian life is difficult. I always disagree with that. The Christian life is not difficult. The Christian life is impossible. Because God never expected the Christian life to be lived on someone's own resources. He gives resources via the new nature, the Holy Spirit, etc. An unbeliever has none of that. An unbeliever can't even tap into that until they come to a point where they trust Christ for salvation. So this is dealing with Christians and their need to grow. And you notice what else he says here. So then, my beloved, as you have always obeyed, not as in my presence, but now much more in my absence. And that's how you know that you're growing. That's how you know that you're growing in any walk of life. Someone is not always over your head threatening you to do this or threatening you to do that. A lot of people are like that on their job. You know, they don't work hard unless the boss is looking over their shoulder. You know that you're growing in your vocation if you're able to develop a certain work ethic and a certain work product, whether your boss is looking over your shoulder or not. And so that's how progressive sanctification should be. Paul says, you know, one of the reasons I know you're growing is you're doing it not only when I'm around you,

But now that I've been away from you for 11 years, you're doing it, and you're doing it even more. And so he commends them for that. And in the process, he makes this statement here at the end of verse 12, work out your salvation with fear and trembling. Now, here's a passage that you got to be really careful with, or you'll fall into false doctrine very fast. There is a mindset in people where they take the gospel and they front load it. The gospel to get saved is no longer simply trusting in Christ and Christ alone for salvation, but now conditions are added. You know, don't smoke, don't chew, don't go with girls who do, you know, and all these kinds of things. And it's no longer one step to Jesus, it's five or six things you got to do. Which obviously is false, because that's nothing more than a works-oriented salvation. The Bible teaches that salvation is a free gift, and according to Romans chapter 4, verse 5, there's only one way to receive a free gift from God, and that's by faith alone. God only holds out one condition for the lost sinner to submit to be saved, and that's faith alone in Christ alone. But there's another form of works orientation, not front-loading the gospel, but back-loading the gospel, meaning we need to see certain works in your life, or you need to see certain works in your life to prove you're really saved. So Calvinism, Reformed theology, some versions of it, certainly the very aggressive form that's being promoted today, will say if all of these works aren't lining up in your life, then you never had salvation. Arminianism comes along and says if we don't see certain works in your life, then you lost salvation. And both camps will build their doctrine on this verse here, which says, work out your salvation with fear and trembling. Meaning, oh my goodness, if there's not enough works in my life to prove I'm a Christian, maybe I never became a Christian. Or worse yet, maybe I am a Christian and I lost salvation. And that's what fear and trembling means. It means I could go to hell. And so because of bad teaching, a lot of Christians are walking out Calvinism, the aggressive strain of it we're seeing today, or they're walking out Arminianism, and they're scared to death that, my goodness, God is going to rip the carpet out from under me at any minute, completely forgetting that what got them in the door is the grace of God. You wouldn't be in the door without the grace of God. Grace is unmerited favor. And you know what else it means? What keeps you in the door is God's grace. The unmerited favor of God keeps you in the beloved. But if your focus moves away from the promises of God to your own performance, you may have an up week or a down week, an up day or a down day. Well, today I'm saved. Well, tomorrow I'm not saved. It's like picking the, you know, petals from the flower. She loves me, she loves me not. That's how a lot of Christians are. They just go through their life, well, today I guess I'm saved, and maybe tomorrow things don't go exactly well, and I have an outburst of anger or something, so I guess I'm not a Christian anymore, or I lost my salvation. Because there it is right there in the Bible. It says, work out your salvation with fear and trembling. And that's why it becomes pivotal to understanding the three tenses of salvation, without which you can make no sense of Philippians 2, verse 12. Salvation in three time zones, as one put it. There is justification, the past tense of salvation, and that's when we are saved from sin's penalty at the point of faith alone in Christ alone. And there at the bottom of the screen, you'll see save used in the past tense. At the far right of the screen is glorification, the future tense of salvation, either at death or the rapture, or whichever comes first, where we are freed from sin's very presence. And there at the bottom of the screen, you'll see save or salvation used in the future tense. But you see, Paul is not dealing with either glorification or justification here. He's dealing with the middle tense of salvation, which is progressive sanctification, the present tense of salvation, where we, as we yield to God's resources moment by moment by faith, we are gradually being delivered from the power of sin.
And that's how Philippians chapter 2, verse 12 is using salvation there. Most people look at the word salvation and they read justification into it. And from it, they get a doctrine of you can lose your salvation or never had your salvation. And that's not what Paul's dealing with. He's using salvation in the middle tense. He is talking about not how we come to Christ, but growing once we are in Christ. And it becomes, I think, obvious when you look at the context that that's what Paul is talking about. If you want to cherry pick that one verse and develop a doctrine around it, I guess you can do that, but you have to ignore all the surrounding verses. Because when you go down to chapter 2, verse 14, what does he say there? Do all things without grumbling or disputing. What is he talking about? He's talking about the life of the believer. So it's quite obvious that he's dealing here with the middle tense of salvation. Now, when you go over to Philippians 4, 2, and 3, he says, I urge Euodia and Syntyche to live in harmony in the Lord. Indeed, true companion, I ask you to help these women who have shared my struggle in the cause of the gospel together with Clement and also the rest of my fellow workers whose names are in the book of life. So he's dealing with a faction in the church that's fighting, and yet they're clearly believers because their names are in the book of life. So the dominant thrust of Paul in this particular letter is the middle tense of salvation. And so what he's saying is work out the middle tense of your salvation with fear and trembling. He's not holding anybody's salvation hostage. He's not telling you you're going to lose salvation or never had salvation. The Calvinistic and Arminian systems hijack this verse for their own purposes. But that's not what the verse is talking about. Paul's not dealing with that issue. He's dealing with the growth of the Christian. And it's very comforting to connect verse 12 with verse 13. Isn't it fair to do that since verse 13 comes after verse 12? Anybody disagree with me on that? I didn't think so. Verse 13, for it is God, see that? Who is at work in you both to will and to work his good pleasure. So as we walk out the middle tense of our salvation and grow, he's not saying do this under willpower and white knuckle it and put your flesh through a bunch of self-discipline, not that self-discipline is wrong, but put your flesh through a bunch of religious rigors. Because a lot of people think, you know, gosh, I've got to get out there and my own energy do all this. And that's not what the passage is saying. It does say, work out your salvation with fear and trembling. In other words, volitionally acquiesce by way of a crisis of the will to the resources of God. Obey God, but he never says do that under your own power. Volition is required, but he never says do that under your own power, because he says in verse 13, for it is God who is at work in you both to will and to work his good pleasure. So the Christian life then was intended to be lived under divine resources. And I think that's Paul's point to the Galatians in an earlier letter he wrote. He says to the Galatians, are you so foolish, having begun by the Spirit, are you now being perfected by the flesh? That's exactly what he's saying here. He's saying to the Galatians, what got you in the door is the grace of God and the Spirit of God. Why would you ever get the idea that now you're in Christ, that somehow you're supposed to mature through your own self-will and self-discipline through the energy of the flesh? So how do you become a servant? You become a servant by starting to walk, take steps volitionally to obey God. Everybody knows God has told them to do something that maybe they're not doing right now. So obey God in that area. But understand that when you take that step, you're not doing it through your own power. You're doing it through the resources that God has provided.

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2: Just how naturally was the peppered moth selected? 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
3: Just about every public school biology textbook includes the example of the peppered moth. The moth is used as a prime example of natural selection. Supposedly, as the trees in English countryside began to be covered with coal pollution in the mid-1800s, the light-coloured tree trunks became darker. The peppered moth exists in two varieties, black and white, and was said to rest on the tree trunks. As the trunks turned black, the white variety was more easily seen and picked off by the birds, leaving the black variety to multiply. Students were told that this was natural selection in action. But since the 1980s, numerous studies of moth populations and how they live have called the use of the peppered moth as an example of evolution into serious question. Several additional population studies in polluted and unpolluted forests show little correlation between whether there are lighter or darker moths. After pollution control laws went into effect in England, the population of dark moths decreased in the north but increased in the south. Worse is the fact that these moths do not rest on the tree trunks, but remain hidden under the branches higher in the tree. The moths in the famous photograph of a pair of moths resting on a tree, shown in every biology textbook, were actually glued to the tree trunk to provide the picture. Well, let's not give away the treasures of the truth, God's inherent word, for the false treasure of the earthly theories which deny our Creator.
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0: Welcome to Walking the Old Path, the radio ministry outreach of Old Path Ministries in Texas. Walking the Old Path is a chapter-by-chapter, verse-by-verse study of God's Word, from Genesis to the book of Revelation. Hello, everybody, and welcome back to the show. Today, we're going to be continuing on. So, if you have your Bible handy, as always, join us as we stay the course by walking the old path. Pastor Chris?
1: So, it's best for us to always understand what we're reading in context and how does it fit with them before we get to the point of making application to ourselves. So the person who gets wisdom loves his own soul, and he who keeps understanding will find good. Very much true isms. The one who gets wisdom, that it's been sought after and it's been received, that person loves his own soul. That would be the example. Do you love your soul? Well, here's a great way of finding out. Do you seek after and obtain wisdom? Knowledge that leads to an action that's favorable and acceptable as far as God. A person that will do that proves that they care and have concern and love for their own soul, as opposed to the person who would not seek out such things and then have to stand before God negligent of those things. And then the second part, he who keeps understanding will find good. It'll be the end result. Seek after God, his wisdom, knowledge, all those words that are used in this, you know, counsel and instruction, understanding, knowledge, wisdom, that whole litany of words that he uses interchangeably. The person who pursues after that, the end result, because it's God-given, is going to lead to their benefit. It's for the good. Verse 9. This is an exact repeat of what we see in verse 5 with one exception. Let's read verse 5 first. A false witness will not go unpunished, and he who speaks lies will not escape. There will be a consequence. You can't escape from it. There's an inevitability of an outcome. Here is the one with the outcome. A false witness will not go unpunished, and he who speaks lies will perish. There will be a ruin to this person. Now, again, you can say that to them, it could very well be a death sentence to them under the law. As far as in the eternal sense, as we would make application here and now, the person who pursues after those ungodly things in rejection of God altogether, they are going to come to a time of destruction and eternal separation from God. They're alive for that. It's not that they go on into annihilation, they're destroyed, and that their life is over. The human life might be over here on earth, but there is an eternity that awaits every person who has ever been born, regardless of what some churches and cults teach otherwise. Verse 10, luxury is not fitting. And when we see luxury, it's just those things that are delightful, the things that are pleasant, the things that are good. Luxury is not fitting for the fool. And by fitting, we mean it's not suitable. It's not right. It doesn't fit. So luxury is not fitting for a fool, much less for a servant to rule over princes. This is very much best understood in the time in which it was said, because again, there was the idea of princes and the families of great power and wealth as opposed to just the common people. In a kingdom, that's kind of more the case. It doesn't fit so well in a place like, say, our country here. It's supposed to be that all people are equal. Still doesn't mean that you don't have powerful people exerting that power, but nowhere near like this. Because people who are of very little means can become fabulously wealthy and powerful in this country. It's possible here. So we can't think of this in the 21st century as opposed to how it was being said then. Nobles were nobles, people were people. Now they could get to more prominent, more important places, but it was very much more settled. I mean, think about it, where the king that came after Solomon, from Solomon to Rehoboam, and then there was the descendants of Rehoboam all the way until the end in the south, in the nation of Judah. And so there was good and bad that came through that, but it was very generational. So the families and the important people would be able to pass that along to the next generations. Here, there is the possibility, and we have the examples of them all over the place, of people who came from nothing and turned into something. So when we look at this, you can see that to Solomon, it's kind of a truism. So luxury, the idea of having things that are delightful and pleasant, is not fitting for a fool. That's not something that they should expect. A foolish person will never come to something that's good and satisfying and acceptable and even delightful or pleasant. And then the second part of it is that much less for a servant to rule over princes. It would be as unlikely for a fool to find pleasant things in their foolishness than for a servant to rule over the royalty. In verse 11, the discretion of a man, the good sense, the common sense, the discretion of a man makes him slow to anger, because he's going to realize if I quickly turn to anger and wrath, it's going to have a bad effect. So discretion would say, I'm going to hold this in, wait until I have a full understanding of all of what it is and not just be reactionary. So the discretion of a man makes him slow to anger, and his glory is to overlook a transgression. So it will be to his honor, to his glory, whatever exaltation will happen in this life, if that person, by exercising their discretion, does not turn to wrath, and so their glory will be able to overlook. I don't have to get my pound of flesh. Even if I've been wronged, I'm not looking to retaliate, you know, not being the default. Most people do that. I've been wronged, therefore I'm going to repay that, and usually add a little bit more for my trouble. Verse 12, the king's wrath is like the roaring of a lion, but his favor is like the dew on the grass. Interestingly enough, because this is man speaking to younger men, and again, especially if they're going to be in the place of having some kind of prominence, and especially even up to a king, this is not necessarily said as a good thing. It can be a bad thing as well. Because you can have kings that are incredibly wrathful, like being attacked by a male lion. It's just not going to end well. And it says, but his favor is like dew on the grass. If the king was ruling righteously, and God had his ear, and everything that he was doing was good and honorable, then he wouldn't act out in the way of a lion, or the one who is avenging, or the one who has turned to wrath or punishment or whatever else, if God had not led him to do it. By the same token, if he's walking in a right place and other people are doing the same thing, he would entreat those people. So it can have a positive or a negative connotation to it depending on the application. Who's the king? Who's the situation? And if we make a New Testament application to this, think about this. A king's wrath is like a roaring lion. Interestingly enough, and probably immediately, our mind goes to Jesus and the idea of the Lion of Judah. Those kind of things, it just brings up into our mind that, sure enough, he will come back as the Avenger. He will come back as the King of Kings and the Lord of Lords. He'll come back as that one who institutes and implements the wrath of God. But to us, to the believer, his favor is like dew on the grass. It's just such a pleasant thing. You know, dry grass and dry ground loves the morning dew. It sustains them. It keeps them alive. So if we make a New Testament application to this, not Solomon's intent, but if we say the principle, how does it apply into the New Testament sense? We start thinking King Jesus, the Lion of the tribe of Judah, the one who will come back as the King of Kings and Lord of Lords, to be the one who judges the unbeliever, but to reward and to establish a kingdom here on earth for the faithful. Pretty cool, huh? Verse 13, a foolish son is the ruin of his father, and the contentions of a wife are a continual dripping. That means it's an unpleasant kind of a thing. But a contentious wife, quarrelsome, all the rest of it. This is one of those instances where an older king would be able to speak to younger men who are going to be in a place of prominence, perhaps, but certainly as he sees sons, more than likely thinking those who are really kind of close to him and that he would have direct access to, he would be able to say this of them, and he would have known it. He was a son at one point. He's had the problems with the contentions of wives because he had so many of them. And so the idea of having a house that is in a place of turmoil, a foolish son is the ruin to his father. It's going to affect his father as a contentious wife, one who's quarrelsome. And it's a continual, never ending. It's a problem to him. So you can see if he's writing this after he started to have his follies of his wives, the many wives that he had, turning his heart away from the Lord, you can see where this would be a problem. Again, depending on when he would have written it, you want to say you should have listened to your own counsel, or it's good that you say this now. Remember this down the road, Solomon, because this would be helpful to you. We know that it wasn't, and so he fell into plenty of his folly. We're going to see that when we get to Ecclesiastes. That's a very frustrated man by the time we get there. But think about this. If you go and read 1 Timothy chapter 3 and see what the qualifications are for elders and for deacons, and you'll notice that what he has to say about them is really pretty much an orderly home. On the personal side, but then what is it like outside of the church? What is his family like? It talks about his wife. It talks about his children, and that those things need to be in a place where there's order at home. For a few different reasons. He's not distracted by an unruly home. And the second part is, who are they to speak to anybody in the church when they've got a mess at their own house? They're not really very qualified to speak on matters of family when theirs is a disaster. This is a perfect principle where Solomon, first of all, says, you got problems with your kids, you got problems with your wife, you're a miserable guy. Paul, speaking to Timothy, said, avoid those guys in any way of leadership because they're just going to bring those problems into that place of ministry and overseeing of the flock and ministering to the flock. So find impeccable people. This is not an impeccable person as far as what's happening at home. And usually, if a man is not as he should be in his home, it's going to show in the family. So there are exceptions. I know guys who are, you know, been wonderful, wonderful men of God, cared deeply about it, and yet you might have one or more of his kids go completely sideways, or even his wife. Watched it happen. I've watched faithful wives and kids, and the father's gone wacko. There's not one perfect way, but if you want to find a lot of unrest in a house, a lot of times you'll find a man who's not doing what he's supposed to rightly before God. Verse 14, houses and riches are an inheritance from fathers, but the prudent wife is from the Lord. Again, a man writing to younger men as you're looking for a wife. If this is the case and you're at that place where you're thinking about marriage, this would be a great bit of wisdom being passed down as you're considering that and what's the wife like. So thinking of it in terms like that, houses and riches are an inheritance from fathers. Kids can be inheriting all of that. That would be just passed on from generation to generation. But as far as relationships, husbands, wives, that's something that is found on your own. Hopefully, as his time would be, you find somebody of like mind, somebody who's not, like he just mentioned, the quarrelsome, that's going to lead to all kinds of contentions. So, as far as here and now, if we make application as far as the church is concerned, the idea is prudent wife is from the Lord. That is what you would go seek, is the person that you would say is prudent, has discretion, walks rightly and honorably. There's so much that you could find as far as prudence is concerned. So whether it's men or women, it's if it's a man seeking a wife, it's a wife or it's a woman seeking a husband, you look for the person that has the right qualifications, they're godly, and they live accordingly. Laziness casts one into a deep sleep, and an idle person will suffer hunger. So obvious, right? You produce what comes from your own labors, and if you don't produce anything with your own labors, you're going to go hungry. We find that it's all throughout Proverbs. You even find it in the New Testament. If a man doesn't work, he doesn't eat. You find that in other places throughout the Scriptures. It's so everywhere, but it's common sense. He who keeps the commandment keeps his soul, but he who is careless of his way will die. Again, obvious. Now, it mentions commandment in the singular here. So the commandment could be anything that is of great value, that is godly, and you will hear it. You're going to either keep it to yourself and you're going to walk accordingly, or you'll ignore it and it will be to your detriment or even your ultimate ruin. So when you see commandment, it doesn't necessarily mean commandments in plural, but you could say commandment as maybe the entire God-inspired word that he has given to us. And it makes a much broader application in the here and now as far as the church is concerned, because there's so much that we might look to as far as the Bible in what it directs us to do or commands us to do. But if we look at the entire Word of God and everything that he has conveyed to us, or if somebody comes to us and gives us counsel, or we read something in a very particular, minute bit of detail, and we get that as instruction or commandment, the idea of following godly commandment or commandments as a whole, there's the benefit of following them as opposed to ignoring them. It's pretty obvious. So then verse 17, he who has pity on the poor lends to the Lord, and he will pay back what he has given. So God will not let that man be a debtor, because, again, thinking about this in the Old Testament sense, under the law, The giving of alms and the meeting of the needs of the poor, that was something they were commanded to do. It was expected of them if they saw need, because there wasn't a government, there wasn't welfare, there wasn't those kinds of things. The welfare system, if you will, is from one to another. They have a common heritage, a common lineage. It's a common bond that they have as children of Israel and governed by a particular law that God had given to them directly. So they saw to one another's needs. So if that's the case, and if a person would say, yeah, it may cost me something, but it's the right thing to do. This is my brother or sister under the law of the children of Israel. You're seeing to the well-being, and then God would see that and honor it and make sure that you didn't go without. So it's just that idea of being faithful to what God has called. And it always reminds me of the widow and her giving her mites. And just basically it's only what was available for basically her sustenance. When the woman came there and Jesus was with the disciples at the temple, and the woman came and gave all of what she had. Two mites is what it was. So, I mean, pennies, a penny, basically. Something to us is of no value. If it fell out of your pocket, you don't, you know, bend down to pick it up. To her, it was all that she had. And Jesus looked and said, so did you see this woman? And he explains, she's given more than any of these people who are just throwing it out there like it's no big deal, because it's from their excess. To her, it's from her sustenance. So his point was, who gave the greater amount here? It had much more value. Her two mites had more value to her than the fabulous amounts that the others were throwing out, because they had it from their excess. And just as a little caveat, do I think that that woman probably dined sumptuously that night? I do. Did God take care of her need probably well beyond anything she would have expected? I absolutely do. Her heart was in the right place, especially since Jesus is watching it. I don't think he had to go to her. I'm sure that it was done a different way. But I don't think that woman went to bed hungry. I believe that she went to bed more than fed and knowing that God approved of her heart, that she would not withhold anything from him, including her sustenance. It is one of the most fabulous stories that were recorded for us of an event that took place that Jesus had addressed and the importance of it. It was just, I love that. I don't think he doesn't teach it as a parable. He teaches it as, hey, this is a teachable moment, guys. Did you see that? Fantastic. Verse 18, chasten your son while there is still hope, and do not set your heart on his destruction. So the point is, if you're not going to correct your kids, you have set them on a course of destruction, and you've helped put them there because you did not stand in the way of saying, what you're doing is wrong, let me correct you, bring chastening, bring correction. If you withhold that from your kid, you've pretty much sealed them up to their what's going to ultimately be their downfall. And he's wanting to make sure that they understand it. So chasten your son while there is hope, while there is still time. Because if you let it go too far, we all know what the consequences will be, and that's the point to it. So then verse 19, a man of great wrath will suffer punishment. And we've seen this already before, that rashness, if everything, the first moment that he gets a chance to react in a wrathful, angry way, the man of great wrath will suffer punishment. It's going to come back on him. He's going to have to suffer because of his overreaction and the things that he has done. For if you rescue him, you will have it to do. You'll have to do it all over again. It's better to let a person, in their fit of rage and wrath and everything else, let them learn the lesson. Because if you stop them before they learn the lesson, they're just going to repeat that. You're interjecting yourself when it's not your place at the time. So again, there's a lot of bits and pieces that are assumed in this. This is a person who God is going to correct because of the way that they're acting. If you intervene, you're just starting the clock over again. It's still going to ultimately get to the same end, the same result. Listen to counsel, verse 20. Listen to counsel and receive instruction. So the listening and receiving is of the same things, counsel and instruction. So it's not only to hear it, but to be a hearer and to understand and then to make application of what you're being instructed. That you may be wise in your latter days. It will have benefit down the road. So again, you give yourself and you're attentive to not only hear, but to appropriate what you've heard. That's the knowledge and wisdom. Listening, you're going to hear something. And wisdom is going to get to the point where you're going to appropriate it. You're going to do what is necessary, and that as time goes by, it's going to be of your benefit going forward. It is so intuitive. It's demonstrable. You see it all the time. Hopefully, we live this constantly. And if we look at it in the New Testament sense, we can pretty much say, if we want to make it so kind of more narrowly focused, if we look at the Bible and the way that it tells us we're supposed to conduct ourselves, and we give ourselves to the learning of the scriptures and apply ourselves wholly to those things, it's a benefit the further that we go down the road of walking with God. So, verse 21, there are many plans in a man's heart. Nevertheless, the Lord's counsel, that will stand. This is almost to the point where you would say, well, obviously. Obviously, yes, in principle, not necessarily in practice. So you'll notice, if you just understand the principle of what he's saying here, just look at the first part of it. There are many plans in a man's heart. You can have all kinds of ideas of what you may want to do here, there, or at any time. Nevertheless, it's the Lord's counsel. Now, that is going to be what stands. You can see, if you go read it, we won't do it today. It would take too much time. Go and do it on your own and take your time. Read through the fourth chapter of the book of James, and he expands on this principle and what's taught here in fabulous ways, to the point where he even, you know, kind of contends with those who think that they've got it all figured out and they've got their whole game plan, which is fine. Plan all you want. But if you don't ask what God's will in this, you might find that no matter how well you've laid out your plans, that's not what God wants. And so you're going to find out that he doesn't want it after you've already put in all of your plans and it's not come to any kind of a good conclusion, not what you had intended. So James 4 is a great commentary, very much expanded this. There are many plans in a man's heart, lots of different things that we want to think. Nevertheless, the Lord's counsel, now that stands. So remembering the last verse in chapter 4 of James, to a man to know to do right and to not do it, to him it is sin. So that would be, if God's going to give you the plan, but you don't follow it, it's a sinful thing. You're disobedient at that point. And the first part of the chapter, or actually everything before it, really kind of lays that out. Why do you guys bicker, war against one another and all that? Well, it's because you want things, and those things you want to spend it on your own pleasure. It's an amazing, amazing passage when you read it in light of this. Verse 22. What is desired in man is kindness, and a poor man is better than a liar. This is kind of an interesting passage, and it's been something that it can be seen a couple of different ways. There, and how do they relate one to another? There's a couple of ways it looks. Kindness is ultimately what you want to find in any particular person. So their response and their interaction with their fellow humans. Kindness is what you would ultimately want to see. So what is desired in man is kindness. Just a very straightforward statement. This is what you would want to see. And then the question would be, do you contrast it? There's a couple of different ways that people view this. Is it supposed to be a contrast between the rich and the poor? And so we read the second part of it. A poor man is better than a liar. So ultimately, a person who may have the implication, this is one of the ways you can look at it, is that if a man has things of wealth and has all kinds of material possessions, and they feign the idea of kindness, that, you know, they kind of, that's really not what their heart is, but that's the way that they play it, the second part of it. A poor man is better than a liar. So somebody who might not be of means but does have kindness, they're better than the person who pretends it to be this way. That's one of the two ways, and it's probably the preferred of it, though others have proposed different, you know, views of it. And with the ones that I've seen, you could probably make a case for any of them. Remember that none of these things are actually written in a vacuum, because if it, again, it's like the whole thing. The person who's professing his kindness, implying that there is a person of means, as opposed to the person who is poor, but the person then is seen, the poor is greater than the liar. Is the liar the person that's mentioned in the first part of the verse, who feigns kindness, but the poor actually has it? Again, that seems to work, because the two clauses that are here seem to be dependent upon one another, and it really works with what else we've seen. So a lot of times you will find in the Proverbs, whether this one or others, there is the pretense versus the reality. You can feign something, you can make it appear as though it's what you're about, but you're really not. And as far as a poor person, there's really not a lot for them to feign. What you see is what you get, because there's not any kind of pretense with them. There's nothing for them to hide behind, if you will. So, verse 23, the fear of the Lord leads to life, and he who has it will abide in satisfaction. They'll find contentment in it. So it's the fear of the Lord. It's that remember, we heard that at the beginning of the Proverbs, that the fear of the Lord is the beginning of wisdom. And so the fear of the Lord is really kind of more of an acknowledgement and a recognition of who he is. It is to realize that God is God and we're not, that fear of him is that awe and respect that we have for him. And then what is the resulting effect? If we know who he is and we know who we are, if we have a love for him, then we're able to have that reverence, that love, and that respect for him. Let that be what governs us. So when you look at it in terms like that, the fear of the Lord leads to life. And, you know, when you think life, even people who don't have fear of the Lord, they have plenty of life, as far as we think might be days and maybe even things, maybe even material things. But not the same kind of life that you might have in the spiritual sense if we're walking rightly before God. I think of Jesus, what he says in John 10, the Good Shepherd passage, where he talks about that he, being the Good Shepherd, has come to give the flock, to give his sheep life, and that more abundantly. And he doesn't mention anything in the material sense. It's all spiritual. It's all relationship. So if we read it in that kind of a way, the fear of the Lord, the awe, the respect, the love for God, it leads to life. And he who has it, the person who has a fear of the Lord, an awe and a respect and a gratitude towards him, that's a person that's going to live and abide, if you will, in satisfaction or contentment. He will not be visited with evil. Thinking again in the sense of the person living under the law. If they're walking rightly and in harmony with God, God will see to them.
0: 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Everyone at Walking the Old Path would like to thank you for listening. And we do hope that you'll return with us again as we stay the course by walking the old path. Till next time.
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3: It's 71 degrees.
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1: All right, good evening. We're in Isaiah chapter 13 tonight. You want to make your way there? Lord, again, just thank you for your word, God, that is timeless, Lord. It's just is amazing as we enter into this new chapter, this new portion of the book, Lord, and just stand in awe every time I study your word and break it down and read it, Lord, and just never want to lose that. I want to grow more in awe of your word as I just get deeper into it. So I pray your Holy Spirit would be our teacher and our instructor tonight. And feed us from your hand, Lord, I ask in Jesus' name. Amen. All right, Isaiah chapter 13, the burden against Babylon, which Isaiah, son of Amoz, saw. Lift up a banner on the high mountain. Raise your voice to them. Wave your hand that they may enter the gates of the nobles. I have commanded my sanctified ones. I have also called my mighty ones for my anger, those who rejoice in my exaltation. The noise of a multitude in the mountains like that of many people, a tumultuous noise of the kingdoms of nations gathered together. The Lord of hosts musters the army for battle. They come from a far country, from the end of heaven, the Lord and his weapons of indignation to destroy the whole land. Now, chapter 13 begins a new lengthy prophecy here in the book of Isaiah. It's going to extend through chapter 23. Just like the previous section, chapters 7 through 12 was called the Book of Emmanuel due to the numerous messianic prophecies that were included in those chapters. This section is called the Burdens of the Nations because it is a series of prophecies that relate to the judgment of the various Gentile nations surrounding Israel at the time of Isaiah. Each one affected God's chosen nation to some extent. And just like every other nation before and since then, God blesses or judges the other nations of the earth in accordance with how they treat Israel. And you're seeing that today, and we've seen it in our own country. And we have to pray fervently that our leaders have wisdom as they supply arms and just to provide, you know, assistance to our ally, our one ally there in the Middle East. But most of all, a spiritual entity that God has chosen, and he will bless those who bless him, and he will come against those who try to come against them. But these prophecies contained in the burdens of nations, they provide, first of all, a prophetic example of God's absolute justice, showing how he is going to hold every nation accountable for their actions. Not only individuals, nations, God judges throughout the Bible, you see, and always, you know, as they correlate to Israel. But also these chapters provide further confirmation, amazing confirmation of the word of God, seeing as all the nations contained in a section, like 10 of them, they all met their individual destinies as prophesied in this book. And they're not just vague, you know, Nostradamus kind of weird prophecies. These are detailed. You got names, you got people, as we'll see in this one, a very amazing prophecy here of Babylon. So, you know, each one of these prophetic declarations begins with this introductory statement, the burden against so-and-so. It's a burden because judgment is not something that God takes lightly. You know, we might say, I have a burden for my coworkers, or I am burdened for my Uncle Harry. You know, I have a burden for missions. The burden is due to the fact that those we're burdened for, they're under judgment. We know that they don't know that what's coming to them. I want to declare the truth to them and see them freed from that. That idea, that burden, that comes from passages of scripture like this. God is exposing each individual nation's sins for which they are to come under judgment, beginning with Babylon. As he said, the burden against Babylon, which Isaiah, son of Amoz, saw. Now, Babylon comes first due to its biblical record of continual opposition to God and to his people here on earth. From the Tower of Babel in Genesis to Mystery Babylon the Great in Revelation, Babylon holds this unique distinction throughout the Bible. A lot of people have called the Bible a tale of two cities, Jerusalem and Babylon, because Babylon kind of weaves in and out of the biblical narrative. But Babylon has this distinction in the Bible of being representative of every idolatrous nation throughout history. At times, they were a literal nation named Babylon. But the idolatry and the false religion that began in that place, what is modern day Iraq, the idolatry and the false religion of Babylon has spread to all nations, finds its kind of source there. We're going to see in chapter 14 that Babylon is portrayed as Satan's spiritual headquarters, where his throne is. And so no wonder that, you know, all the idolatry and false religion comes from there. But we'll also see, you know, especially as we study, you know, Revelation on Sunday mornings, we're going to see Babylon is one day going to be the physical location of the headquarters of the Antichrist. So whether that takes place before or after the rapture, it's hard to tell from scripture. What's interesting, though, is that this crazy guy named Saddam Hussein, you might remember that guy, he began rebuilding the city of Babylon after like 2,700 years. You can see it online. Now, during his rule there in Iraq, he spent like 20 years and rebuilt half the city. So it's just like being prepared to be rebuilt. The amazing thing about this prophecy here in Isaiah, it depicts Babylon's judgment, is that at the time that Isaiah wrote this, Babylon as a nation had yet to ascend to any earthly prominence. It would be at least another 100 years until they reached their greatness under Nebuchadnezzar. And another 100 years after that, before they would be conquered by the Medo-Persian Empire, which is prophesied by name in this prophecy. The Medes, at the time that Isaiah was prophesying, they were just an insignificant people group, a tribal group. As we'll see as we go along, Babylon's ultimate destruction is going to come during what is called the Day of the Lord, referring to a time yet future from us even. All of that is wrapped up in this prophecy here, as only God's word revealed from outside of time can do. We're given a historical overview of Babylon's full earthly judgment that's going to involve first their rising to power from Isaiah's perspective. They're going to rise to be, you know, a world dominating power, only to be conquered by the Medo-Persian Empire so as to lay in ruins for about 2,500 years until some megalomaniac named Saddam Hussein begins rebuilding the city. He even printed coins with his face on one side and Nebuchadnezzar's face on the other side. This is, you know, you're reading this as a Bible student, you're thinking, wow, dude, this is like major. But then it kind of settles down as things go, things heat up, and then they settle back down. But it's getting to that point. So Isaiah, writing under the assumption that Babylon would become a world power, first he describes the judgment that is going to come from the Medo-Persians. He's talking here, it says, lift up a banner there in verse 2 on high mountain, raise your voice to them, wave your hand that they may enter the gates of the nobles. While prophetic, the description here is not vague. This is describing in prophetic language the army that's going to come and destroy Babylon, who, again, hadn't even become a world-dominating power yet. But this is describing how they're going to lift up a banner on a high mountain. I have commanded, verse 3 says, God speaking, my sanctified ones, I've called my mighty ones for my anger, who rejoice in my exaltation. The Babylon is situated in the lowlands alongside the Euphrates River. Those who would conquer them were from the mountainous regions, the Medes to the north, modern day Kurds, and the Persians to the east, modern day Iran. Kingdoms of nations, verse 4 says, gathered together. So an alliance is going to come against them, not just one Grecian empire, but an alliance. Medo-Persian is what became between the Medes and the Persians. And so, you know, kingdoms and nations referring to, you know, this collection of two nations, similar to previous passages that portrayed the Assyrians. You know, we saw in earlier chapters, God spoke of the Assyrians as his instrument. And that's the language used here, God orchestrating, you know, lift up a banner, call them over, wave your hand. So God is orchestrating this invasion, as is described in verse 2. All these commands are given by God to the invading army. They are to enter the gates of the nobles, verse 2 says. So speaking of it, they're invading a royal city, which was what Babylon would become. Yet God commands.

in the Medo-Persian world. This was published by a Hebrew prophet named Isaiah. So it's not like God is warning them. You know, prophecies like this were given originally for a small remnant of Jews. They were called Isaiah's disciples. That's who these prophecies do. We're studying them 2,700 years later because they are so relevant. And even historically, they panned out with precise detail. But they were given just to a small remnant of Jews who were looking to God in the midst of the evil times there in Israel and Judah. They would know exactly what was taking place as these various prophecies unfolded through this period that where they were conquered. During that time period, you know, imagine that God's people didn't realize, why is God doing this? Even though he told them over and over, he described who was going to invade and conquer them and who was going to invade and conquer their conquerors 200 years in advance. So amazing of what we study here in the Word of God. This is why, as a student of the Word, I look around, the world seems to be falling apart. No, dude, it is falling right into place, exactly what God said it would. Those who studied his Word knew exactly what, when they were conquered by the Babylonians, while their holy city, their temple was destroyed, everyone else is weeping and crying. They're going, dude, God told us this, you know, because your people were idolaters. Even though such devastation would come, those holding fast to God's word were not taken by surprise. Also, 70 years after that, men like Daniel and Ezra and Nehemiah would be able to show the Medo-Persian general Cyrus, somebody named, we'll see in further prophecies of Isaiah, I think he names him, the small remnant of Jews who knew the scriptures, would show the Medo-Persians these scriptures and say, dude, look at our God, you know, named you and we've set you up before you guys even came to power, and describe their destruction of Babylon as though Isaiah 200 years earlier was just taking dictation. This is what's saying here, lift up a banner, call them over here, set them in place. God is orchestrating the whole invasion. The noise of a multitude, verse 4, in the mountains, like that of many people, a tumultuous noise of the kingdoms of nations gathered together. The Lord of hosts musters the army for battle. They come from a far country, from the end of heaven, the Lord and his weapons of indignation to destroy the whole land. Now you can imagine the confidence that the faithful remnant holding to the word of God would have in their scriptures, what we should have. When these things all began to come to pass exactly as predicted, Isaiah prophesied when the southern kingdom of Judah was still prospering. He was prophesying when they were doing great. They were prospering as a nation. The majority of the population of the children of Israel were oblivious to what God's word said. And even their prophets who were speaking in their day, like Isaiah, they would think someone like Isaiah with his crazy ideas was some kook. Oh, that guy, dude, he's always talking. They persecuted, they killed him. The king Manasseh sawed him in half lengthwise. That's what they thought of God's word. They would persecute people like Isaiah. Now, in verse 6, the prophecy of Babylon's judgment shifts from their being conquered by the Medo-Persians to a judgment that would not just involve them, but it speaks of the day of the Lord. And you look that term up. That term, day of the Lord, is Old Testament terminology for the coming 7-year tribulation period, when God is going to judge the whole world, as we'll see and is mentioned here. It says in verse 6, wail, for the day of the Lord is at hand. It will come as destruction from the Almighty. Therefore, all hands will be limp. Every man's heart will melt, and they will be afraid. Pains and sorrows will take hold of them. They will be in pain as a woman in childbirth. They will be amazed at one another with their faces like flames. Behold, the day of the Lord comes, cruel, with both wrath and fierce anger, to lay the land desolate, and he will destroy its sinners from it.
For the stars of heaven and their constellations will not give their light

The sun will be darkened in its going forth, and the moon will not cause its light to shine. Now, many of Isaiah's prophecies are laid out like this, where there's a near fulfillment of some prophetic situation. And on the turn of a verse like this, it projects far out to the future, far off fulfillment. Jesus interpreted a prophecy of Isaiah just like that. In Luke's Gospel, chapter 4, he was in the synagogue in Nazareth, stopped in the middle of a verse, what we know as Isaiah 61, verse 2. Jesus read right to the middle of the verse and stopped and identified the first half of the verse as having been fulfilled, and leaving the second half of the verse to be fulfilled in the far-off future. Here, the reader, even in Isaiah's day, by just reading what is written literally, would be like, huh, there's going to come a judgment on Babylon by the Medes, who, you know, just some tribal group. We'll see them named in verse 17. Huh, there's going to come a judgment coming from on Babylon by the Medes, but there remains a future judgment yet to come when Babylon will be judged with the whole world in the coming day of the Lord. It's like, that's interesting. If you're just reading this and you understand biblical terminology, you understand prophetic scripture, huh, there's going to be a local, you know, judgment, but then it projects way out to the day of the Lord judgment, a judgment that will come directly from the Almighty, verse 6 says. So no earthly instrument like the Assyrians or the Medo-Persian army. The judgment known as day of the Lord comes upon the earth from God himself. It's not a single day, but it's a season of judgment that God will bring upon the whole earth. It's laid out in the book of Revelation from chapter 6 through chapter 18. But it begins with what are referred to in several prophetic passages as birth pains, as it says in verse 8, and they will be afraid. Pains, sorrows will take hold of them. They will be in pain as a woman in childbirth. So much of the language used in these verses, you can find in New Testament prophetic passages such as the book of Revelation and the Lord's Olivet Discourse. He is the one who said, you know, you watch for these birth pains to begin. He's drawing from Old Testament scriptures like this. That which comes upon the earth in the future day is going to strike great fear, it says, into the hearts of those living on the earth in that day. The various forms of judgment that God will bring upon the planet, wars, rumors of wars, earthquakes, pestilences, floods, famines. You start to be just think, oh, it's just another day, dude, another 6-point earthquake, another flood in some nation where, dude, nations are being flooded out. Our nation in several places. Now, it could all just go away, or it could just continue to progress in the same manner as the Bible talks about, as birth pains do, growing stronger, more intense, closer together, which seems to be the trajectory. In those days, this is a quote from Matthew 24, 29. Jesus said, in those days, the sun will be darkened, the moon will not give its light, and the stars will fall from heaven. A reference to Isaiah's words here in verse 10, the stars of heaven, their constellations will not give the light. The sun will be darkened in its going forth, and the moon will not cause its light to shine. I will punish the world, God says, for its evil, and the wicked for their iniquity. I will halt the arrogance of the proud and lay low the haughtiness of the terrible. See, the language here is encompassing all of humanity now, with the ultimate source of humanity's evil being the arrogance of the proud, the haughtiness of the terrible. Human pride is what God cannot take. It just disdains and is going to bring this destruction upon the earth. God says, I will make a mortal more rare than fine gold, a man more than the golden wedge of Ophir. Therefore, I will shake the heavens and the earth will move out of her place. This is a major cataclysm. In the wrath of the Lord,
of hosts, and in the day of his fierce anger, it shall be as the hunted gazelle and as the sheep that no man takes up. Every man will turn to his own people. Everyone will flee to his own land. Everyone who is found will be thrust through, and everyone who is captured will fall by the sword. Their children also will be dashed to pieces before their eyes. Their houses will be plundered, wives ravished. So the cataclysms described here are spoken of in several other passages of prophetic scripture here in the Bible, including the book of Revelation, where it's expanded upon. Revelation speaks of 1/4 of the earth's population being judged right at the beginning of the 7-year tribulation period, what is called the seal judgments. There's 8 billion people on the earth right now. That means 2 billion people right at the beginning of something where the whole earth is moving out of its place. Dude, that's major. Revelation 9 verse 15 speaks of a second judgment that will kill a third of those still alive. Now, it's not the most pleasant subject. You know, a lot of times it's like, oh, dude, that's really cool. It's not cool. It's awful. It's not the most pleasant subject, but large sections, 1/3 of the Bible is prophetic like this. Large sections of God's word is devoted to proclaiming what is in store for this planet. You can think you're going to be George Soros and they have all kinds of money and have all material things. And God's saying, you can do what you want, but this is where everything is heading. God does not delight in bringing judgment, and his desire is that none should perish, but that all would come to repentance. So he warns humanity up front. What's going to come of this present earth so people don't have to be judged with it? But see, if people absolutely refuse and want nothing to do with God and his coming eternal kingdom, he's not going to drag people in kicking and screaming. He's not going to force people to give up their sin. You want to live in it, you know, but, you know, he's more than gracious to tell. And think about this. This information's been available for 2,700 years. Anybody who wants, it's out there. This book has been preserved. People have attacked and tried to get rid of it. Now, interesting, at verse 17, the prophecy returns to the initial judgment Babylon would go through at the time of Daniel, around 175 years after Isaiah. It says in verse 17, behold, I will stir up the Medes against them. So see, he mentions the ethnic group of people.

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If you would like a copy of today's teaching, which is part of a Bible study that was given during one of our weekly services, please contact the church at 608-273-2911 or visit us on the web at calvarychapelmadison.com. 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Until next time, press toward the goal for the prize of the upward call of God.

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1: It's 72 degrees.
2: Reversing the effects of the curse. 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
6: There was a man by the name of Simeon, and he came by the Spirit into the temple. And the parents brought in the child Jesus to do for him after the custom of the law. Then took he him up in his arms and blessed God and said, Lord, now lettest thou thy servant depart in peace, according to thy word, for mine eyes have seen thy salvation. What did he see? A little baby. That's all he saw. Salvation is not something you do. Salvation is a person, and that person is Christ. You either have him or you don't have him. You either trust him or you don't trust him. Do you have him? You trust him today.
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0: today as we come to the table.
1: Nobody likes everything an individual church does. And nobody likes everything an individual person does. All of us have something we say, I wish I could change that about them. The bottom line is that if my heart's wrong, if my attitude's wrong, if there's bitterness and anger, here's what happens. Rather than being gracious in that situation with the church or the individual or the pastor or anybody else, it comes out as grumbling. It comes out as gossip. It comes out as slander because we are walking in darkness. What John is saying is shine a light on it. Don't do this anymore. Realize that even as a believer, you're walking in darkness. And if you've got bitterness in your heart, there's somebody right now you haven't forgiven.

0: we live in a world where we can't always control what happens to us. Some days are filled with joy, while others bring pain, disappointment, and hardship. And when we allow those experiences to shape our outlook on life, they can also affect our walk with God and the way we treat others within the body of Christ. Well, thanks for taking the time to join us as we come to the table, the Daily Bible Study Program of Mark Kirk, Senior Pastor of Calvary Knoxville. In today's message, Pastor Mark encourages us to forgive those who have wronged us and place our pain in God's hands. Forgiveness isn't always easy, especially when the wounds run deep, but that's why we need Jesus more than ever. 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Now, let's join Pastor Mark in the book of Matthew, chapter 5, with today's edition of Come to the Table.
1: Listen to what Jesus said in Matthew, chapter 5, verses 17 and 18. He said, "Do not think that I came to destroy the law and the prophets. I did not come to destroy, but to fulfill. That is, it was written about me, and I fulfilled the law through my sacrifice on the cross. I have pleased God by all of those things the law requires. For surely I say to you, till heaven and earth pass away, one jot or one tittle will by no means pass from the law until all is fulfilled." So the Old Testament is still very much a part of what the church needs today. We just don't live by it because Jesus fulfilled it. But again, the moral principles hold true. And John is saying, you're not hearing a new thing. You know what the word says. You know the Bible. I'm just adding more of the new and what Jesus has done. So don't do away with it. Just add it together. No new commandment here. I'm not changing the Bible. I'm just reminding you and encouraging you. And he goes again in verse 8 to talk about the added new commandment. That is Jesus, the whole new thing the Lord's done. Again, a new commandment I write to you. Which thing is true in him and in you? Because the darkness is passing away and the true light is already shining. Now, again, after reaffirming the old, he tells them he's also bringing them in the new, which is found in Jesus. And because Jesus has come, the darkness is coming to an end and the light is already shining. I love the meaning of this word. It's very picturesque. The word darkness here, and it says it's passing away. Darkness is passing away. Passing away here in the language is a picture of darkness, just like a parade passing by until it has completely disappeared. You've been to parades. You've stood there. You've watched them come by. They start off with a few things, and it comes to the main part of the parade. Then the last part of the parade goes on by. What he's saying is, right now, his parade is marching. This is Satan's parade. What we're watching up in New York State, what we're watching happen in our nation. This is Satan's parade. But this parade will one day be over. It will be done. And he's saying we can already see the light behind it pushing the darkness out of the way. Now, when will the darkness be at its full, climax, if you will? Probably the Great Tribulation. The Bible says Satan will know that his time is short. He's going to declare that Satan will inhabit the Antichrist. He'll possess him. The Antichrist will stand up in Jerusalem and declare that he's God. The Bible tells us in Revelation, this leader out of Europe. And when that happens, this will be almost like the main float of Satan's parade. But what John is saying is that parade is going to keep on going. And one day it's going to be done, and that's going to be over. Then God's parade is going to come through, and it's going to bring in eternal celebration, eternal excitement, and eternal light and joy. And he says, we already see that light on the horizon. Do we not already see that light? We see it. We're watching things that the Bible talks about prophetically coming together. We're seeing the parade still going right now. Look at the darkness all around us, but we're seeing in the future this light that's shining. And he says he's going to push all of that out of the way. The Lord's going to appear, and his parade's going to take over. And again, I love the way it speaks of the light of God here, because when it speaks of God's light, the word here means it's not an artificial light like Satan's, but it is a genuine and true light. See, Satan offers a fake light, or not an artificial light. As a matter of fact, the Bible says that Satan appears as an angel of light, but in reality as an angel of darkness. And how do we know that? Satan makes things that are evil, he tries to make them look good. Is he not doing that with many of the issues, even some we've discussed this morning? He tries to make it look like a good thing, evil to look good and good to look what? Evil. Have you noticed the reversal? This is what the Bible says Satan does. He makes things that are evil look like they're the right thing to do and it's good. And he makes the things of God look like darkness and the wrong thing to do. John is saying that parade's almost done. God's bringing his light in. God will make everything light. God will deal with this in his time. His light is already shining. I love that. I can't wait. Come, Lord Jesus. And look at verse 9. He who says he's in the light, now he shifts gears and talks about, that was the old commandment, the new commandment, shining light. Now he shifts gears and talks about how we're to love each other. Notice this. He who says he's in the light, as knows the Lord, and hates his brother, he's in darkness until now. You can't say that you love the Lord and hate your brother. This is why within the church, guys, within the church, the issue of racism is a non-issue. Now, there's a lot of people that say, no, it's not. It needs to be whatever. It's a non-issue. As believers, God doesn't care what color we are, and we as true believers don't care either. It's a non-issue. It's only the world that magnifies those issues. As a matter of fact, the Bible says there's only one race. The world has multiple races, and they'll tell you all the races. And when you fill the forms out, you got to tell what race you are or whatever. God says there's one race. He literally qualifies it as one. He says it's the human race. And he said all of us come from one blood. We all come from two parents, which, by the way, genetically now has been proven. Now through the DNA testing, they can link it back to life starting with two people. Wonder who that was. The Bible tells us, as I often say, and I'll repeat again today, science is slowly catching up with the Bible. It's a slow process, and we watch it kind of grind at a real slow, you know, pace, but you watch over the years, suddenly science will begin to agree with the Bible. So I'm like, okay, well, maybe they did come from two people, but we're not going to say that it's Adam and Eve. And you continue to see this march of science getting just enough info where they start catching up with the Bible, but the Bible is so far ahead of science. They'll never catch up. But what's cool about it is you already know because God told you in advance. And they'll find out later in some form and fashion. But he says, if you're hating your brother, you're in darkness. Now, there's an application there. We could say even to the world and the way people deal with these issues of race and all. But in John's context here, what he's talking about, he's saying anyone who claims to be in the light of Jesus and finds themselves hating their brother, it only proves they're still in darkness. And this is not just speaking of unbelievers. This is interesting. John is saying this can happen to believers as well. And how do we know this? Because John says here it is a brother that they're hating. And Peter said the same thing when Peter was laying out qualities. In 2 Peter 1:9, Peter begins to lay out, actually in verse 8 before that, all these qualities that we should be growing in as believers and we should be maturing in as believers. And in reference to all those qualities, which we don't have time to look at, he says this in 2 Peter 1:9, for he who lacks these things is short-sighted even to blindness. He's writing to believers. Even to blindness. And has forgotten that he was cleansed from his old sins. In other words, it's a picture of a believer who is blinded, allowed themselves to become blinded either by bitterness or hatred or some other reason, walking away from God. And now they can't even see that they're agreeing with the world. Believers shouldn't agree with the world. We should look at the world and love them. We love them. We try to reach them. But we have to go, that's wrong. That's wrong. Why? Because God said so. And God's going to hold us all accountable one day to that. But we love you. And we want you to join us at the table of the Lord. See, that's the heart of the believer. This means a brother or a believer can be saved and still walk in darkness if they have issues of the heart that they've not dealt with and repented of. And again, this is not referring to a salvation issue here. John is speaking of fellowship with God and fellowship with others. All right, this language here speaks of, note this, and I quote, a settled, ongoing attitude of walking in darkness. It's like saying, you know what? I'm angry and I'm bitter at that person and I choose to remain angry and bitter at that person. I will not forgive them and I'm going to stay this way. The Bible says when you do that, you become spiritually blinded over time and it affects your life and everyone else around you. And it's a great danger. And if God is convicting you that you're allowing that to happen this morning, I make an appeal to you. Deal with that. Not just for your sake, that you might be free and walk in joy again, but for the sake of those around you, and not just for the sake of those around you, even for the church. I say this as a pastor. You know, I've been pastoring now for about 26 years and 25 years, however long, coming up on 26. 21 of them, almost 22 now here in Knoxville. But I've noticed over all these years of ministry, some of the biggest troublemakers in the fellowship are oftentimes true believers. You know, the Bible says, be wary of sheep in wolf's clothing. It's oftentimes, you know, our wolves in sheep's clothing, right? Because I gave that because that's where I'm going. What I've learned is oftentimes it's sheep in wolf's clothing. It says beware of wolves in sheep's clothing. It's the sheep in the wolf's clothing. And for the longest time, I would go, I know this person knows the Lord. Why are they causing so much trouble? Why are they causing division? Why are they dividing the body of Christ? Aren't they true? I feel certain they're true believers. And the bottom line is they are. They're sheep in wolf's clothing that have become blinded because of some heart of unforgiveness and bitterness. You may not realize you're a sheep in wolf's clothing. But God is, and you may not have manifested yet. Here's why. You, a true believer, okay? Not saying you're not. But if there's bitterness and anger, it's going to start coming out. It's going to start coming out. And the problem is it defiles you and everyone else around you. Hebrews 12:15 says it this way. Looking carefully, lest anyone fall short of the grace of God, lest any root of bitterness springing up cause trouble. And by this, many become defiled. Notice it causes trouble within the church, and it causes many others of the church to be affected, or infected, if you will. And again, we talked about this already last week, and that is it can be something very simple as simply grumbling. Grumbling and complaining. Nobody likes everything an individual church does. And nobody likes everything an individual person does. All of us have something we say, I wish I could change that about them. The bottom line is that if my heart's wrong, if my attitude's wrong, if there's bitterness and anger, here's what happens. Rather than being gracious in that situation with the church or the individual or the pastor or anybody else, it comes out as grumbling. It comes out as gossip. It comes out as slander because we are walking in darkness. What John is saying is shine a light on it. Don't do this anymore. Realize that even as a believer, you're walking in darkness. And if you've got bitterness in your heart, there's somebody right now you haven't forgiven. There's an old church you left. But you're still mad at the people there. Whatever the situation, you've got to choose to forgive them. Maybe it's even here. Maybe it's not an old church. Maybe it's this one. I don't know where everybody is. I don't know of anything, but I don't know that. Here's what I make an appeal to you on. Forgive. I can't forgive because of whatever reason. Let me ask you this. Did Jesus forgive you? Have you done anything that needed forgiveness? Are you glad the Lord was able to overlook that and forgive you when you asked? Then how can we not extend that to others?
2: Because they haven't repented.
1: Don't ever think because you forgive someone, they're getting away with anything. Guess who has to stand before Jesus Christ one day and give account for everything person that offended you? Now, if they get it right before that, then they're right with God. And even as God forgave you, you should be okay with God forgiving them. But if they don't get it right, but you don't know, my own family member raped me. A friend of mine did this to me. All these things, I mean, deep, serious, bitterly hard things. So I'm not saying this is something just like, this is not one of those, oh, come on, rub some dirt on it and get over it. I'm not saying that. I'm saying this is real, it's deep, and it's very painful. But you've got to go to the cross and say, all right, this is real, this is deep, this is painful. I choose to forgive them because you're asking me to. Now, you may not feel that. And you can tell him, I don't feel like forgiving them. I'm making a choice. And it doesn't mean you're going to be able to walk away and never be angry at him again. You keep praying, and you keep praying, and you keep taking it to the Lord, and you keep helping him say, help me to forgive this person. I guarantee you, if you have that willing heart and you really want to do that, he will show you his mercy. He will give you grace. And one day, suddenly, you're going to say, that person has now been forgiven. It doesn't mean they're justified. It doesn't mean they won't be held accountable, because everyone will. It means now your heart's free, and you've turned it over to the one who will truly judge them on judgment day if they don't get it right. And if they get it right, they deserve to be forgiven, even as you and I don't deserve it, but we are forgiven. So these are hard things, but why do I say this? Because I love you. I want you to be free. I want you to have joy. The Lord loves you. He wants you to be free. He wants you to have joy. He doesn't want you to walk around bitter. He doesn't want you to walk around making other people bitter. He doesn't want you to walk around grumbling and complaining, because then that goes against your account. That hurts your reward in the kingdom. He wants to give you a full reward. He wants to welcome you with shouting and joy as you enter the kingdom. That's what he'll do if you'll let him do it, if you trust him in this. And so you can't be, you've got to let this go. You've got to stop hating your brother. It puts you in darkness. You can't see. And he goes on now, verse 10, it says, he who loves, he shows the opposite of this and the benefits of love. He who loves his brother abides in the light, and there's no cause for stumbling in him. Now notice the opposite of hating our brother or our sister, as John says, is loving them, which is what we're called to do. And if we do love each other, John says, we will be walking in the light. And notice, if we're walking in God's light, I love this, there will be no cause for stumbling in us. That is, we will not stumble because we can see where we're walking, and we'll also not make other people stumble so they don't trip over us. Listen, it's not just so that we don't stumble, it's so that I don't stumble you. If I'm stumbling in my walk, especially as a pastor and a leader in God's church, there's a greater possibility that especially the younger believers can be stumbled by me. Now, those of you that are walking and you're older in the Lord, you're not going to be stumbled because you're looking to Jesus. You're not looking to me. Baby Christians, they look to their pastor. And if they see their pastor doing something they struggle with, they're going to stumble. Well, what about you? You're not a pastor, but does your child look to you? You better believe it. Do your friends look to you? You better believe it. So you need to be walking in light so you don't stumble, because when you stumble, it makes those that are watching you stumble as well. And he says, if you walk in the light, there's no cause for stumbling. There won't be stumbling. It won't be there. It's interesting. I've learned this in a very graphic. And it causes a lot of pain. When you stumble and when you make other people stumble, it can bring great pain into your life and theirs. And I learned this in a very graphic way. One morning, I came to the church and I was here early. I don't remember the reason, but it was still dark outside. I don't know if it was a Sunday morning or if I was just here early or couldn't sleep or what it was, but I remember walking and thinking, you know what, the day's going to start, so I'm just going to pray for a minute, go seek the Lord a little bit, and then I'll just be ready for the day. I might as well, I'm here and all this whatever. And so I'm thinking, I like to walk when I pray. So I'm thinking, I'll just walk in here in the sanctuary and I can just, you know, I know the sanctuary very good. You just kind of stay right around the walls or whatever. Nothing's in the way. And most of the time we don't have these steps up front. We did that morning because we were doing a wedding that weekend, and I forgot about it. And when I pray and walk, I take a pretty good pace. I'm kind of like this, yes, Lord, and do this, Lord. I get really into it. I'm kind of just really going, go whatever. And I'm standing under the wall. I hit that corner right there. So bam, I just collapsed. My shins were throbbing in pain. I'm glad there was no camera in here to film me and watch that. It would certainly been on funniest video of something. You know, pastor decked by stairs or whatever, you know, and just lumps on my shins or whatever, you know. It was horrible. But I learned, if you don't know where you're going and you can't see, you can cause great pain. Great pain. And if I wasn't to warn someone else that maybe was coming in to walk around the sanctuary for whatever the reason, I would cause them great pain. We as believers have to be able to see where we're going so that we don't stumble and cause great pain. And that we don't stumble others and cause them great pain as well. That's what John is saying. Notice verse 11. He says, but he hates his brother, is in darkness, and walks in darkness, and does not know where he's going, because, he sums it all up right here, the darkness has blinded his eyes. Here we come back to what I said earlier, a believer having blinded eyes. Notice John doesn't say it's negotiable here. He says, if we hate our brother, it is a fact. We are walking in darkness. If there's someone that you hate this morning or someone you've not forgiven, you may truly be a believer, but you're in some level of darkness. I don't know what level. It doesn't mean you're out, you know, doing something evil and whatever, but it means you can't see as clearly. There's a dark cloud blinding your eyes. You're going to see issues of society different. You're going to see issues in the church, issues with one another, everything in your life, husband and wife, everything's going to be seen differently with a dark cloud. Why? Because there's blindness that's happening. And the longer you walk in that darkness, the greater the blindness is going to be. That's why it's so important to identify it and take action to eradicate it. You simply have to. They don't know where they're going, he says. That is, the Christian becomes aimless and scattered the farther it goes along. There's no clear direction or purpose, but the language tells us it goes even beyond the darkness and no sense of direction. Again, he says here that if we hate our brother, again, we eventually go blind. Even as we said, you know, being in a dark cave does not mean you're blind. It just means you can't see. And we walk into a dark cave spiritually when we don't forgive each other and brothers and sisters and other people that have hurt us. Again, not relieving them of their consequence. They'll face their consequence before God one day by relieving your heart of carrying that burden so that you might be free. Turn it over to the Lord. When this happens, when we walk in darkness, the true believer begins to act, look, and think just like the world. And oftentimes you can see a true believer that's walking in darkness and you wonder, does that person even know Christ? Do they even know the Lord? And sometimes you can wonder. So yes, they did. You should have seen them years ago. They were on fire for Jesus. They're well, but now I don't know why they're living like this. They blinded themselves. And they've deceived themselves. And so, again, sometimes the compromise is so great you can't tell the difference. But what a warning this is to us as believers, that we never allow ourselves to stay in darkness. That is, to stay in a state of anger, bitterness, or unforgiveness toward a brother or a sister in the Lord. John is saying if we do, even as believers, we will eventually go blind to God's light. And there's no difference between us and the world in our thinking and our actions. So here's my challenge to you this morning. Choose to be free this morning. I want to challenge you to take action. Don't just hear God's word. Don't just look at the mirror, then walk away. Take action. And I understand, I can't forgive them. You don't know. I've tried. I realize it will be supernatural for you to be able to truly forgive them in heart. This is a supernatural work of God. I'm not putting that off on you. I'm saying, here's what you have to do. Here's what I have to do. We have to go to God and say, I choose to extend forgiveness. I choose to forgive them. I don't know how, because I don't want to, number one. And number two, I know that I can't in my own. But because I don't want to walk in darkness and I want to be free from this, I choose to forgive them. Please help me forgive them. And forgive, put the person's name there, fill in the blank. And ask God to do it. It doesn't happen from one prayer. It's going to be continuous prayers, a continuous time seeking the Lord. Eventually, God will give you grace and that person will be forgiven. As believers, that we could extend that forgiveness. And there might even be some of you here this morning who don't know the Lord. And that you might, for the first time, have the blindness lifted from even knowing that Jesus Christ is God, who he is, that he died for you, that he's your Savior. So I want to give an opportunity for both of those this morning. So let's truly with our heart now seek the Lord and ask God to do this. Let's pray. Father, I pray right now for anyone in this room right now that is struggling with unforgiveness. Lord, there's something or someone that they've just not been able to let go of. Maybe they've not even wanted to let go of it. And now they've been convicted that indeed they see they are blinded in certain areas because they see the bitterness. They see it not only affecting them, they see it affecting their family around them. Maybe they see it affecting others in the community around them. I pray now would be the time it's dealt with. Right now, God, you send conviction and there would be confession. If that's you this morning and you're convicted that you need to deal with some bitterness or anger that you've not let go, some unforgiveness, that right now you'd make a choice beyond feelings and beyond your ability, trusting in the power of the Holy Spirit, simply out of obedience to God's word, right now choose to forgive them. Choose. Don't feel it. Choose. Tell the Lord, I choose to forgive, fill in the blank.
0: You've been listening to Come to the Table with Pastor Mark Kirk, a ministry of Calvary Chapel in Knoxville, Tennessee. We study through the Bible chapter by chapter, verse by verse, and are currently in the book of 1 John. The Apostle John was one of Jesus' original 12 disciples and the only one to live into old age. His steadfast faith was tested again and again. His younger brother James was martyred. Historical accounts outside of the Bible tell of John being boiled in oil but surviving. And ultimately, he was exiled to the island of Patmos for refusing to worship Roman gods and being a general nuisance to the pagan leaders. He taught wherever and to whomever he could that Jesus was the long-awaited Messiah and the only way to salvation. All you need to do is believe Jesus is God, died for you, and admit that you need him. With that, we'd love to hear from you. Visit our website at thewaymedia.net and scroll down to the Calvary Knoxville link. There you can also find our service time and location, as well as a questions and comments link. You can also give us a call at 865-609-1385. Again, that's 865-609-1385. We encourage all believers to get plugged into a local Bible teaching church. So, if you're not local to Knoxville, find one in your area. Friends faithful to Jesus are essential to navigate this topsy-turvy world. And be sure to continue joining us for more biblical teaching. Hear Pastor Mark Kirk again next time on the upcoming edition of Come to the Table.

0: Philippians 4, verses 11 through 13. Not that I speak in regard to need, for I have learned in whatever state I am to be content. I know how to be abased, and I know how to abound. Everywhere and in all things I have learned both to be full and to be hungry, both to abound and to suffer need. I can do all things through Christ who strengthens me. This has been your sustaining word of the day, brought to you by Calvary Chapel of Manitowoc.
1: I don't know a more serious issue in the Bible than the flood, unless it would be creation itself. Many have said that the first 11 chapters of Genesis are crucial to the entire argument. And there are many reasons for that. First of all, most all of the New Testament writers quote Noah and the flood, that story. So their veracity is at stake. The Lord Jesus himself indicated that it really happened. But you're going to hear things that I believe will be new to many of you. There'll be information given to you that will probably surprise you greatly about the fact of the global deluge.

0: you know the story of the flood back in Genesis? The ark, the animals, the rain, the upsurge of water from the deep. Well, most of us have heard the story, many of us since childhood. But how much do we really understand about what happened and why? On this edition of Hope for Today, David Hawking begins a fascinating study of the global deluge, separating biblical truth from popular legend and uncovering details you may have never heard before. Stay tuned. We're going to Genesis chapter 6, verse 14 through chapter 7 in just a moment. Just before David begins, we want to tell you about a free book by our good friend Richard A. Bennett. It's called Does God Truly Love Me? 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Free at davidhawking.org. It's time to continue our series In the Beginning now, as David begins a study of the global deluge, beginning in Genesis chapter 6, verse 14. David?
1: I have found over and over again that what God said in 2 Peter 3 is absolutely true, that people who mock the Christian message and scoff at its veracity are willingly ignorant of this fact, that the world was buried in water. I believe the evidence for this fact is overwhelming and is impossible to deny. And we're going to see many, many reasons for that before we're through. Let's start our reading at chapter 6, verse 14, and read to the end of chapter 7 so that we can get the whole picture of the global deluge that came upon this planet long ago. Make thee an ark of gopher wood, the Lord told Noah. Room shalt thou make in the ark, and shalt pitch it within and without with pitch. And this is the fashion which thou shalt make of it. The length of the ark shall be 300 cubits, the breadth of it 50 cubits, and the height of it 30 cubits. A window shalt thou make to the ark, and in a cubit shalt thou finish it above. And the door of the ark shalt thou set in the side thereof, with lower, second, and third stories shalt thou make it. And behold, I, even I, do bring a flood of waters upon the earth to destroy all flesh, wherein is the breath of life from under heaven, and everything that is in the earth shall die. But with thee will I establish my covenant, and thou shalt come into the ark, thou and thy sons and thy wife and thy sons' wives with thee. And of every living thing of all flesh, two of every sort shalt thou bring into the ark, to keep them alive with thee. They shall be male and female. Of fowls after their kind, and of cattle after their kind, of every creeping thing of the earth after his kind, two of every sort shall come unto thee, to keep them alive. And take thou unto thee of all food that is eaten, and thou shalt gather it to thee, and it shall be for food for thee and for them. Thus did Noah, according to all that God commanded him, so did he. And the Lord said unto Noah, Come thou and all thy house into the ark, for thee have I seen righteous before me in this generation. Of every clean beast thou shalt take to thee by sevens, the male and his female, and of beasts that are not clean by two, the male and his female. Of fowls also of the air by sevens, the male and the female, to keep seed alive upon the face of all the earth. For yet 7 days, and I will cause it to rain upon the earth 40 days and 40 nights, and every living substance that I have made will I destroy from off the face of the earth. And Noah did according to all that the Lord commanded him. And Noah was 600 years old when the flood of waters was upon the earth. And Noah went in, and his sons and his wife and his sons' wives with him, into the ark because of the waters of the flood. Of clean beasts, and of beasts that are not clean, and of fowls, and of everything that creepeth upon the earth, there went in two and two unto Noah into the ark, the male and the female, as God had commanded Noah. And it came to pass after 7 days that the waters of the flood were upon the earth. In the 600th year of Noah's life, in the second month, the 17th day of the month, the same day were all the fountains of the great deep broken up, and the windows of heaven were opened. And the rain was upon the earth 40 days and 40 nights. In the selfsame day entered Noah and Shem and Ham and Japheth, the sons of Noah and Noah's wife, and the three wives of his sons with them into the ark, they and every beast after his kind, and all the cattle after their kind, and every creeping thing that creepeth upon the earth after his kind, and every fowl after his kind, every bird of every sort. And they went in unto Noah into the ark, two and two of all flesh wherein is the breath of life. And they that went in male and female of all flesh as God had commanded him, and the Lord shut him in. And the flood was 40 days upon the earth, and the waters increased and bare up the ark, and it was lift up above the earth. And the waters prevailed and were increased greatly upon the earth, and the ark went upon the face of the waters. And the waters prevailed exceedingly upon the earth.

And all the high hills that were under the whole heaven were covered. 15 cubits upward did the waters prevail, and the mountains were covered. And all flesh died that moved upon the earth, both of fowl and of cattle and of beast, and of every creeping thing that creepeth upon the earth, and every man. All in whose nostrils was the breath of life, of all that was in the dry land, died. And every living substance was destroyed which is upon the face of the ground, both man and cattle, and the creeping things, and the fowl of the heaven. And they were destroyed from the earth, and Noah only remained alive, and they that were with him in the ark. And the waters prevailed upon the earth 150 days. Now there are four major issues involved in the discussion of the global deluge, the universal worldwide flood. Many people believe it's a local flood. I believe that's a total impossibility. Four major issues are involved. One, we would call the geological issue. And that is, was it a worldwide flood? Secondly, there is the biological issue. And that is, could the animals fit into the ark and even get into the ark and survive? The third is an historical issue that's very big in our secular world, and that is there any evidence outside of the Bible for such a worldwide catastrophe? And number four, and most importantly, is the spiritual issue. Why did God bring such a disaster upon the earth? Let's start with the geological issue. Was it a worldwide flood? And I want you to see six related arguments to this point of a geological issue. Was it a worldwide flood? And let's start, first of all, with the depth of the flood waters. Many people who do not believe the Bible make a joke about this. If all the rain clouds all over the surface of the earth all dumped out at once and rained for 40 days and 40 nights, we are told that the amount of water in the face of the earth would be about 1 inch or less. So how in the world did this happen? The depth of the floodwaters. Look at chapter 7, verse 19 and 20 again. The waters prevailed exceedingly upon the earth, and all the high hills that were under the whole heaven were covered. That's what it says. You say, well, that was just in that area. Well, I don't see that really helps you very much. You see, according to the Bible, the ark rested on the range we call Ararat. The Ararat range is absolutely majestic. Mount Ararat goes up to over 17,000 feet. It's one of the highest mountains in the world. Another thing you should know is that there's not just one peak on it. There are 65 peaks on Mount Ararat. You should also know on the north side of that is Russia. And on the west side of it is Turkey. And on the southeast side of it, you're going into Iraq. It's a very strategic location. But even if we argue that the flood was local, we have a serious problem. Because all the high hills, we've got them up in the ranges of 12 to 17,000 feet. Well, if all of them are covered with water, then obviously it would have to extend quite a long ways in order for the water to stay up there. And it's just absolute philosophical nonsense to believe that it wasn't a worldwide deluge if the mountains of Ararat were covered. But notice the specifics in the Word of God. You know, let's forget what the secular people are saying for a moment, and let's just let them challenge God's Word. Verse 19 says, all the high hills, that's what it says, that were under the whole heaven were covered. Sounds pretty universal to me. Now look at the next statement, verse 20. 15 cubits. We'll talk about this cubit deal in just a moment, but probably 18 inches is a general figure that's used throughout the ancient world. So you've got about 22 and a half feet. Upward did the waters prevail, and the mountains, plural, were covered. Now the depth of the flood waters is a very serious issue as it relates to the geological issue of the worldwide flood. One of the interesting things to me is that geologists have done some calculation of this matter. If the Earth's surface were smoothed out into a perfect sphere, if the Earth's surface was smoothed into a perfect sphere, the present volume of water that's on the planet

environment, and because we have longevity, people living on the average over 900 years, that what we must have had is something in the ozone layer to screen out all bad radiation or whatever, and that there was actually a vapor canopy around the Earth that was causing this tropical environment all over the face of the globe. So under this theory, at the time of the flood, the vapor canopy collapses. So that's what happens when the 40 days of rain happen. So it's really much more water than simply what we know today to be the rain cycle. Now, I appreciate all those efforts. In fact, I have several books in my library, perhaps you do too, that lay out this argument. I have not been satisfied with that argument. First of all, the Bible does not tell us that the only thing that caused the floodwater depth was the rain. Look at verse 11, please. In the 600th year of Noah's life, in the second month, the 17th day of the month, the same day were all the fountains of the great deep broken up and the windows of heaven were open. In addition to the depth of the floodwaters, we have the issue of the duration of the flood itself. I'll comment on verse 11 just a moment. Now, if I'm reading this correctly, in verse 11, Noah, we're told, is 600, it's the second month and the 17th day of the month. Now go over to chapter 8, verse 13. It says, it came to pass in the 601st year, in the first month, first day of the month, the waters were dried up from off the earth. Noah removed the covering of the ark and looked, and behold, the face of the ground was dry. And in the second month, on the 720th day of the month, was the earth dry. And God told Noah to go out of the ark. So if I'm calculating right, they have been in the ark 1 year and 17 days. You say, no, that's 1 year and 10 days. No, it's 1 year and 17. Because they went into the ark 7 days before the flood began, the rains began. And from the time it began until the time the earth is dry, it's 1 year and 10 days. So the total amount of time they're inside the ark is 1 year and 17 days. The duration of the flood is a very serious matter. Let me show you why. Turn to chapter 8 and look at verse 3. It says, the waters returned from off the earth continually, and after the end of the 150 days, the waters were abated. Now, as I look back to chapter 7, verse 24, it says, the waters prevailed upon the earth 150 days. In verse 2, it says, the fountains of the deep and the windows of the heaven were stopped, and the rain from heaven was restrained, and the waters returned from off the earth, and at the end of 150 days, the waters were abated. They receded. They started settling down. Verse 5 says, they decreased continually until the 10th month, and in the 10th month, on the first day of the month, were the what seen? What does it say? The tops of the mountains. You see, my friends, if we take the Bible literally, which we do, then we have to have a worldwide catastrophe. The very terms, in terms of time, the duration of the flood, demands a worldwide flood, because a local flood would certainly not take that long till the tops of the mountains would be seen. So we do have a serious problem here. Now, in looking at the disaster of the flood itself, it appears that the fountains of the deep are broken up for the entire five-month period. When it says the waters are prevailing, they're being stirred up. And there's no cessation of this until after the 5 months are over. So what I believe has happened is that for 40 days it rains. But what really is causing the upheaval, the geological upheaval, and the resultant structure of the Earth's surface, which we now know is a very serious problem as it relates to the dating of human history and animal life, what I believe is happening is that for 5 solid months, we are having upheaval from the fountains of the deep being broken up, which is an idiom in Hebrew for we're having volcanic eruptions at the bottom of the ocean. Now, isn't it interesting that our seismologists today tell us that that danger is ever present all over our globe? In fact, there are rifts, volcanic lava rifts, in the bottom of the ocean. And we now know that all over the surface of these oceanic caverns,
we have the potential of tremendous volcanic eruption, for the center of the Earth's core is hot.

0: molten lava at temperatures that are beyond our wildest imaginations. What I think happened in the flood is that there were geological earthquakes, eruptions in the bottom of the oceanic caverns, causing enormous volumes of water to go over the surface of the land. Now think with me, please. The psalmist even says the mountains were lowered and the deeps were broken up. So it's very possible that the hills after the flood are higher than what they were at the start of the flood. That's a possibility. But here we have giant eruptions at the bottom of the oceanic caverns, water in great volumes going over the surface of the earth. Now the large, more mobile animals are certainly going to be able to flee to higher ground while this is happening. But many are going to be, especially one-celled animals, they're going to be buried in this immediate sedimentation and fossilization. The actual strata of the Earth's surface that we now know exists all over the globe was being caused by a worldwide flood. So the upheaval keeps going. It keeps going, then recedes. And we have sedimentation happening immediately and fossilization. And so as they're fleeing to higher ground, the strata, of course, is going to reveal something, and that is going to be mobility. And I say without any fear of hesitation or challenge that the number one issue in the strata of the Earth's surface is not age, but is mobility of the animal life being discovered. You see, my friends, we've been told a lie for years. We've been told that what we have here is an evolutionary timetable from Cambrian to Precambrian through all of these various zones that we have the development of life. But the truth of the matter is, all over the surface of the globe, as every good biologist knows, all over the surface of the globe, we have remains of animal life, fossilized forms, that are in the wrong strata. If evolution is the truth, then it should be the same everywhere. But it is not. The only one consistent feature of the strata all over the globe is the mobility of the animal life that's discovered in the strata. This is a key issue as it relates to Bible prophecy. As it was in the days of Noah, so will it also be in the days of the coming of the Son of Man.
1: 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In just a little while, David will return to bring our time in God's Word to a close. A special and important announcement is just ahead. First, though, Matt and I are together now, and we want to tell you about a couple of excellent home Bible study resources. 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
1: 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They're more than a straight line 1, 2, 3 point list.
2: Well, yeah, because for any given message, my dad's sermon outline and notes start with an engaging introduction, a key verse for the passage, which is great for memorization, by the way, and a theme.
1: And then we have outline points to guide your study along with definitions. I look at these notes, man, there's cross-references with vital notes for
2: the context, and
1: much more.
2: Well, how about the exploration of the historical context, the cultural idioms, the background, the faith-assuring apologetic points, and that is evidence for the truth of the Scripture.
1: It's all included in the sermon notes.
2: Yeah.
1: Again, get the special pack of David's sermon notes for our upcoming series in Galatians, and the price, Matt?
2: $10.
1: Just $10. 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
3: 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Boy, is that ever true. We are strengthened as Christians. 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That's why our mission here at Hope for Today is to teach the Bible, the whole Bible, and nothing but the Bible. 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Thanks in advance.
1: 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And when you reach out to us, let us know how and where you listen to the program. 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We want to make sure that we're stretching the hard-earned dollars you send in as far as possible as we seek to bring the Bible, the whole Bible, and nothing but the Bible, the gospel of Jesus Christ, to the world. On our next broadcast, Dave continues our look at the global deluge. We'll move even deeper into God's instructions to Noah, the design and purpose of the ark, the stunning details surrounding the flood that changed the course of human history. And you know, you may think that you already know this story, but as David continues to open up the scriptures, you're going to discover again how there's far more to the global deluge than most people have ever been taught before. That's next time on Hope for Today.
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5: Welcome to Creation, Evolution, and Science Ministries with your host, Russ Miller. And now, here's Russ.
6: Bill emailed, "Why is there suffering if God is a God of love?" Great question, Bill, and sadly a question that most of today's church can't answer due to having compromised on the age of the earth. The biblical answer is that God created a perfect universe in a six-day creation just a few thousand years ago. But man's original sin separated us from our loving Creator, while allowing evil and suffering to enter God's perfect creation. Thankfully, our loving Creator sent His only begotten Son to shed His blood on a cross, reuniting us with God. Should we believe in Jesus and accept Him as our Lord and Savior? Christian compromises with secular old earth philosophies have put death before man's sin, erasing original sin and the resulting separation from God. This eliminates the very need for Jesus' death. Let's stop compromising and start rebuilding the biblical worldview, which is based upon biblical creation.
5: Creation, Evolution, and Science Ministries has two exciting service messages that will increase everyone's faith in the Bible. To schedule a visit to your church, email Russ at cesmrmiller@aol.com.
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The kings of Israel had declared to their people that this is not the God that delivered our people out of Egypt, and they created false gods to worship and placed one of the golden calves in Bethel in the south of Israel. The other golden calf they placed in the north of Israel at Dan. And people would make pilgrimages to these two locations to worship these false gods. They had rejected the God who had delivered them and brought them into the promised land. But Elijah knew that it was before the Lord God of Israel that he stood and that God lived to that very day. Elijah said, God still lives and I stand before him.

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We invite you to stay with us as Pastor John Pinnell of Calvary Chapel Lake Villa takes us through a verse-by-verse study from God's Word. 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Now here's Pastor John with today's message from God's Word.

As I said, tonight we're looking at 1 Kings chapters 17 and 18. We have, including tonight's study, six more chapters in the book of 1 Kings, and largely dealing with Elijah and King Ahab. King Ahab introduced to us in chapter 16, and so it has been a couple of weeks since we studied that chapter, and I want to go ahead and give us a rehearsing of the introduction of King Ahab, and then we will get into chapter 17.

0: And so toward the end of chapter 16, we're introduced to Ahab. He's the son of Omri, or Omri. And Ahab was the seventh king of Israel. And he reigned about 22 years. And we'll learn much about him and his sins in these last six chapters. But we are introduced in chapter 16. I just want to read these to rehearse this information before we get into chapter 17. Picking up in verse 29, in the 38th year of Asa, king of Judah, Ahab, the son of Omri, became king over Israel. Now Ahab, the son of Omri, reigned over Israel in Samaria 22 years. Now Ahab, the son of Omri, did evil in the sight of the Lord more than all who were before him. And it came to pass, as though it had been a trivial thing for him to walk in the sins of Jeroboam, the son of Nebat, that he took as wife Jezebel, the daughter of Ethbaal, king of the Sidonians. And he went and he served Baal and worshipped him. Then he set up an altar for Baal in the temple of Baal, which he had built in Samaria. And Ahab made a wooden image. Ahab did more to provoke the Lord God of Israel to anger than all the kings of Israel who were before him. Now, we had mentioned as we got into the study of 1 Kings, especially in the divided kingdom stage, where you have the 10 northern tribes of Israel to the north, and they are known as the kingdom of Israel, and then the two southern tribes, that of the kingdom of Judah, that all the kings of the northern tribes were all evil in the sight of the Lord. Every one of them did evil in the sight of the Lord. There was not one good king of all of them, but as it is in life, there are bad people and there are some very bad people in life. And Ahab was one of those. His father was a bad king over Israel, but Ahab was even worse than his father. So much so that around 400 years after the death of Ahab, the prophet Micah wrote these words in Micah 6:16, "For the statutes of Omri are kept. All the works of Ahab's house are done, and you walk in their counsels, that I may make you a desolation and your inhabitants a hissing. Therefore you shall bear the reproach of my people." So these two kings over Israel, they were so bad that 400 years later, the prophets are still writing about them, how God, because of their sin, determined to make their land desolate. And we get into chapter 17 and we get a little more detail of Ahab and his beliefs and a little bit of his lifestyle. Not so much in 17 and 18, but we get a glimpse of it. But we also are introduced to Elijah the Tishbite. In verse 1, it tells us, and this is the key verse for me of chapter 17, "And Elijah the Tishbite of the inhabitants of Gilead said to Ahab, 'As the Lord God of Israel lives, before whom I stand, there shall not be dew nor rain these years except at my word.'" So one of the legendary prophets of the Bible, this is Elijah. His name actually means, "My God is Jehovah." And he had such a huge impact on biblical history that many of the people who witness Jesus's ministry there at the beginning question whether Jesus was Elijah. And the people referred to this prophecy of Malachi that says, "Behold, I will send you Elijah the prophet before the coming of the great and dreadful day of the Lord, and he will turn the hearts of the fathers to the children and the hearts of the children to the fathers, lest I come and strike the earth with a curse." So Malachi 4, verses 5 and 6. And Jesus would confirm that Elijah is indeed coming. Jesus said in Matthew 17, 11 and 12, "Indeed, Elijah is coming first to restore all things. But I say to you," and here he speaks referring to John the Baptist, "I say to you that Elijah has already come, and they did not know him, but did to him whatever they wished." So even at the time of Christ, this great prophet of God that's introduced to us right here in 1 Kings chapter 17 and verse 1, he is still on the hearts of the people of God there in Israel, those who believe and those who did not believe. Elijah, as I said, Jesus saying he has already come, referring to the ministry of John the Baptist, whom Luke tells us in Luke 1:17 came in the spirit and power of Elijah. And many believe that Elijah will be one of the two witnesses of Revelation 11. And there are several reasons for this belief. Malachi's prophecy tells us that he is coming again before the great and coming day of the Lord, but also because Elijah was transported to heaven on a fiery chariot without ever tasting death. And because these future witnesses, it tells us in Revelation 11:6 that they even have the power to stop rain. And this is something that we read Elijah doing here in 1 Kings chapter 17. So Elijah the Tishbite came from Tishba in Gilead, but the Bible is really silent concerning his family or his birth. He just kind of comes on the scene. He pronounces the judgment of God against the king of Israel, Ahab. And he says, it will not rain. There'll be no dew except at my word. But really what I want you to notice here in verse 1, he says, as the Lord God of Israel lives, before whom I stand. Elijah understood that he stood before the living God, even though his nation, Israel, had rejected the God of Israel. Elijah knew that he stood before the Lord God of Israel, and that God lives. The kings of Israel had declared to their people that this is not the God that delivered our people out of Egypt, and they created false gods to worship and placed one of the golden calves in Bethel in the south of Israel. The other golden calf they placed in the north of Israel at Dan. And people would make pilgrimages to these two locations to worship these false gods. They had rejected the God who had delivered them and brought them into the promised land. But Elijah knew that it was before the Lord God of Israel that he stood and that God lived to that very day. Elijah said, God still lives and I stand before him. James tells us in James 5:17 that Elijah was a man with a nature like ours. And he prayed earnestly that it would not rain. And it did not rain on the land for 3 years and 6 months. It's always interesting to combine the whole of the Bible when we have something that's told us in the Old Testament and we're able to read a verse concerning this very same event in the New Testament. In the Old Testament, Elijah just comes on the scene and he announces, it's not going to rain for 3 years, not until I say so. But in James, we learn that he actually prayed earnestly that it would not rain. And it did not rain for 3 years and 6 months. And so even though we don't read about prayer being involved in the halting of the rain, we do read about prayer, and later on we'll read of prayer being involved with the rain returning to the land. But here, even though we don't read about prayer in the halting of the rain, we find that Elijah prayed earnestly that it would not rain. And I don't know if this was for 3.5 years. I mean, Elijah's name was on the line, but more so God's name was on the line. And I would assume if it was me to speak such a bold word before, let's just put it in our terms, for me to go down to Washington and say before our president, thus says the Lord before whom I stand, the Lord who lives, that I think I would pray earnestly during that whole time that God would continue to withhold whatever that might be. For Elijah, it was the rain. But James 5:17 tells us that Elijah was like us. He had a nature like us. So we look at Elijah and we think, what an amazing prophet of God. And James tells us, you know, he was a man just like us. Back in that day, they didn't put pants on one leg at a time. But today we would say the same thing. You know, he was like us. He puts on his pants one leg at a time, just like we do. And yet, Elijah had an active, earnest prayer life. So the word of the Lord came to him, saying, verse 3, get away from here and turn eastward and hide by the brook Cherith, which flows into the Jordan. And it will be that you shall drink from the brook, and I have commanded the ravens to feed you there. So he went and did according to the word of the Lord, and he went and he stayed by the brook Cherith that flows into the Jordan, and the ravens brought him bread and meat in the morning and bread and meat in the evening, and he drank from the brook. And it happened after a while that the brook dried up because there was no rain in the land. So because of the prophetic word that he spoke before Ahab, Elijah became a hunted man. God told him to hightail it out of there and then told him even where to go. To go to this certain brook, and there at the brook he could drink water, but also that the ravens would come and feed him there. Not just a meal a day, but morning and evening there would be provision of both bread and meat brought to him by the ravens. Now some of the Bible scholars try to say that it wasn't ravens, it was desert nomads that lived in that area that were sharing their food with Elijah. But to be honest with you, I don't have a problem believing that the God who created the heavens and the earth and all that is in it would be able to command some birds to do his will and to feed a prophet of God who was in hiding because he was doing the work of God, not because he was afraid, but God was bringing judgment upon the land, and the judgment would last for 3.5 years. So Elijah needed to disappear for a while. And yet during that time, God gave him water to drink and 2 square meals a day, morning and evening. Now, I prefer the 3 square meals. My wife tells me that I don't always need to eat lunch, but I feel like I do. Or she'll say, you don't always have to have breakfast, but yet I like eating breakfast. But he was in one of these wild areas of Israel, and he was really in obedience to God's command. Elijah, because he was in obedience with the Lord, was provided for through a wonderful means by the ravens coming to feed him. I don't know. We don't have a problem. I was thinking about this earlier today. This might be a miracle itself. I was thinking about Noah's Ark, and all over the world, the dove with olive branch in its beak is representative of God's peace. And this is a sign that's universal, because the flood was a universal flood. And that sign has been an accepted universal peace. And nobody doubts, oh, did a dove really bring back an olive branch to Noah? But remember, Noah sent out a raven first. The raven didn't come back. So the ravens aren't likely to obey as a dove might obey, but still, in the command of God, they will do all things. I kind of wonder, where did they get the food? You know, did Ahab sit at his table, and he's just about getting ready to eat, and a couple of ravens swoop down and grab some meat and some bread and take off, and it becomes a daily occurrence for 3.5 years, snatching away right from the table of Ahab? Who knows? I wouldn't put it past our Lord. Well, Elijah remained where the Lord had directed him until the waters dried up, and perhaps until the ravens stopped coming. All it mentions to us is that the water brook dried up. And then the Lord directed him to go elsewhere. You know, Jesus teaches us in Matthew 6, 31 through 33. He says, and I think in Elijah's situation, I could find plenty of reason to worry, but Jesus teaches us, therefore, do not worry, saying, what shall we eat? What shall we drink? What shall we wear? For after all these things the Gentiles seek, for your heavenly Father knows that you have need of these things. But seek first the kingdom of God and his righteousness, and all these things will be added to you. And Elijah was walking in the will of God. He was seeking first the kingdom of God. And though the conditions where he lived was difficult, he still saw the Lord meeting his daily needs. And sometimes in our lives, we can come into difficult situations, sometimes even questioning where provision might come from. But remember, Jesus said in Matthew 6:33, seek first the kingdom of God and his righteousness, and all these things will be added to you. So 8 through 16, we meet a widow, and in this account, it involves some flour and some oil. So the word of the Lord came to Elijah, saying, arise and go to Zarephath, which belongs to Sidon, and dwell there. See, I've commanded a widow there to provide for you. Notice when God sent Elijah to the brook Cherith, in verse 4, he said, I have commanded ravens to feed you there. Now, using the same phrasing, I have commanded a widow there to provide for you. And he arose and went to Zarephath. And when he had come to the gate of the city, indeed a widow was there gathering sticks. And he called to her and said, please bring me a little water in a cup that I may drink. And as she was going to get it, he called to her and said, please bring me a morsel of bread in your hand. And she said, as the Lord your God lives, I do not have bread, only a handful of flour in a bin, and a little oil in a jar. And see, I am gathering a couple of sticks that I may go in and prepare it for myself and my son, that we may eat it and die. So first of all, notice that Elijah isn't in the land of Israel right now. He's north of Israel. So he went out of the land of Israel proper. And the famine has affected that area as well. But apparently, as we'll learn in chapter 18, the water supply hadn't dried up yet. She had no problem bringing the prophet, and his clothing would have identified him as a prophet. She had no problem fetching water for the prophet. But when he asked her to bring a morsel of bread as well, she explained to him, and I don't know how she said it. In my mind, it's like, look, mister, I'm about ready to cook a last meal for me and my son, and we're going to die. How can you ask for me to give you a portion of bread? And yet, Elijah reassured her in verse 13, do not fear. Go and do as you have said, but make me a small cake from it first and bring it to me, and afterwards make some for yourself and your son. So even that, from the widow's perspective, I would be thinking, look, we'll eat, and if we have some leftover, we'll gladly share it with you. But Elijah didn't ask that of her. He said, bring me some bread first, and then you and your son may eat. But here it came with the promise. Verse 14, thus says the Lord God of Israel, the bin of flour shall not be used up, nor shall the jar of oil run dry until the day the Lord sends rain on the earth. So she went away and did according to the word of Elijah, and she and he and her household ate for many days, for the bin of flour was not used up, nor did the jar of oil run dry, according to the word of the Lord, which he spoke by Elijah. So God, again, directing Elijah, he went from the brook Cherith to a widow there in Zarephath. He's in the land of the Sidonians now, and it's believed to be somewhere northwest of Israel. And when he arrived, he asked the widow for a little water and a morsel of bread. The water wasn't an issue. Apparently, they had water. It hadn't run dry yet, but she did not have enough bread to share. And still, Elijah commanded her, bring me some bread first. And I promise you by the word of the Lord that the flour you use to make the bread, the oil you use to make the bread, will not run out until the drought has ended. And she believed the prophet. She shared what she thought would be their last meal. But then on the next day, and all the days that follow until the drought ended, each time she retrieved flour and oil to prepare a meal, she witnessed the miracle of God's power being performed right in her flour bin, in her jar of oil. And the Bible tells us in Hebrews 11:1, now faith is the substance of things hoped for and the evidence of things not seen. And I would imagine that if it was me, that I would be looking at that meager amount of flour each time I opened up the flour bin, or checking out the jar of oil and saying, yep, it's almost out. And then to see it continue to supply, as Jesus told us to pray in Matthew 6:11, to give us this day our daily bread. She certainly saw the miracle working power of God in a bin of flour in a jar of oil. Sometimes we think that great miracles need to be great things that happen in this earth. Sometimes those great miracles are simple things. Father, we thank you for your word and for this opening account of Elijah, a great prophet of God, a great man of God, whom, Lord, you did great things through. But James tells us, Lord, he was a man with a nature like us. Really, James trying to encourage us that, Lord, you desire to do a great work in and through us as well. So help us in that, Lord, that we would be men and women of prayer, that we would wait upon you, that we would walk at the direction that you give us. Lord, sometimes remaining when you say remain, sometimes going when you say go, but all times trusting that you're working in and through our lives. Help us to be such witnesses, Lord, that we help to bring others to faith in Jesus Christ, that they may know that you have turned their hearts back to you again. Let that be our prayer. We ask in the name of Jesus. Amen.
1: 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If you would like more information about Calvary Chapel, or if you would like a copy of today's message, please contact us at 847-265-0646. That's 847-265-0646. Thank you so much for joining us today, and may the Lord richly bless you as you worship him today.
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2: Is your eternal salvation secure? Pastor Xavier Reese says, man is without excuse.
3: God is sufficient to save anybody, and he holds himself responsible for bringing that about, as he is working in and through various people in control of the world. We just do our part. 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What are you doing about the gospel? 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
2: Welcome to Simple Truths, the daily half-hour study of God's Word with Xavier Reese, Senior Pastor of Calvary Chapel of Pasadena, California. For God so loved the world, John 3:16 says, that he gave his one and only Son, that whoever believes in him shall not perish but have eternal life. But it's often pondered, does the term whoever include every and all of humanity, Jew and Gentile? Well, that's what Pastor Xavier set out to answer in this Simple Truth study following the example of the Apostle Peter's obedience in spreading the gospel. Let's listen.
3: Acts chapter 10, we're going to be looking at verses 1 through 48. I want to look at the whole chapter so that we can follow the progression here. The message is entitled, God is Faithful to Save Man. To understand God's fervent love for lost man and his willingness to reach him with the gospel, we want to look at how God revealed himself to Cornelius with the gospel in chapter 10. Now, God's revelation to Cornelius and Peter become the authoritative evidence for accepting the Gentiles as part of the church. Jesus had told Peter that to him were given the keys of the kingdom. And he did open up in the day of Pentecost. He did preach. And here we have Peter being used also to bring the Gentiles in. Very important. And so, the preaching of the gospel, the house of Cornelius, consists of three natural movements. We want to look at them this way. The common thread is visitation. And so we have in verse 1 and 8, Cornelius was visited by an angel. Secondly, 9 through 23, Peter was visited by the Lord. And then 24 through 48, Cornelius was visited by Peter. And God shows us how he reaches this man. A good foundation and principle for all who will hear the gospel. In verse 3, Cornelius was visited by an angel here. Notice in verse 5, he was to send to Joppa for Peter. The Greek is the middle imperative, indicating Simon, whose surname was Peter, would have a message for him. God could have preached the gospel to Cornelius through the angel, but he directed him to Peter. Because God uses man to preach the gospel. I don't know why. Angels could do a better job, but he's chosen us. This is the first step. God is working with this man. The next movement we see now, Peter was visited by the Lord. He's going to put them together. Verse 9 through 13. The time was after the angel had appeared to Cornelius the next day. And the process was that those sent by Cornelius were entering the city at the very time. Now the apostle Peter went up to the rooftop, as it says here in verse 9, to pray. The arrows indicate definite prayers. The vision of Peter is revealed to us in verse 11 and 12. He saw the heavens open. An object like a great sheet bound in the four corners. And he saw it descending to him to the earth. And the implication being that revelation was from God. This is an important moment in church history. The Gentile are going to be brought into the church officially. And he and all these kinds of four-footed beasts, in verse 12 says, animals of the earth, beasts, creeping things, birds of the air. Now, being a Jew, he's familiar with all this. This is taboo. This is abominable stuff. You know, you don't eat this kind of stuff. Leviticus 11, Deuteronomy 14 is a good Jew. In verse 13 through 16, we get the explanation of the vision to Peter. Peter heard a voice, "Rise, Peter, kill and eat." Peter immediately responded, "Not so, Lord, for I have never eaten anything common or unclean." He didn't want to defile himself. What God has cleansed, you must not call common. Underline that, put stars around it. Always go back to that when you get self-righteous. The word cleanse, katharizo, is in the aorist. God actually made clean. He's not just saying it. He's actually made you and me clean. You understand? Physically, removing all sin, spot, and dirt. It's used for the cleansing of the leper in Matthew 8, 2, and 3. Morally and spiritually, free from all defile and impurity of sin. Hebrews 9, 14. Now, when you get to 17 through 23, the confirmation of the vision to Peter was revealed now. And the man, at the very same time, in verse 17, arrived and inquired if it was the house of Simon, and they stood before the gate. Notice how God works on both ends and brings them together. The Holy Spirit speaks to Peter to go with the men. Arise, therefore, go down and go with them, doubting nothing, for I have sent them. And so Peter was told several things by the men, which only confirmed things a little more. They said, Cornelius, a centurion, a just man, who fears God, good reputation among all the nation of the Jews, was divinely instructed by a holy angel to summon you to his house and to hear words from you. What did Peter have to give them? Only the gospel. All this information was the third step, bringing Peter to a clear interpretation of his vision. And so, verse 23, he went on the next day to Cornelius, taking some Jews from Joppa. Because why? Because he knows he's going to have to give an account to the Jews back in Jerusalem. Two servants, one soldier, Peter, and six Jews. 11:12 tells us there were six Jews. 10 total going up there. Notice thirdly, Cornelius was visited by Peter. In 24 to 33, the arrival of Peter at Caesarea is given to us. Peter came as a servant, not a lord. Verse 24 through 27, very important. Peter entered Caesarea, and Cornelius was waiting with his house, full of people, relatives and friends, we're told there in verse 24. He was eager. And Peter entered the house in 25, and Cornelius prostrates himself at the feet of Peter. He worships him. He does obeisance as a supernatural messenger. The word worship there means to kiss the hand, a common oriental practice to prostrate oneself to the ground, especially the Persians, and even at times to kiss the feet. Peter refused to accept such an honor as practiced by the pagans. Peter lifts Cornelius up, and then the words of Peter confirm the refusal to accept him as a superior. Listen to his words. Stand up. I am the Pope. No. He didn't say that. Stand up. I myself am also a man. Wow. Somebody better call the Vatican and let them know. But he also treated Cornelius with dignity, not as an unclean dog. Here's the evidence that Peter learned the lesson before he even got there. You understand? His preliminary remarks in verse 28 there stated the unlawfulness of a Jew coming into the Gentiles. The word unlawfulness means not only illegal, but abominable. For a Jew to keep company, kalao, glue, to glue oneself to the Gentile. The word appears two times. 1 Peter 4:3 is the next one. It's translated abominable. This is heavy stuff. Notice in 28 still, he proclaimed the interpretation of his vision by God. God interpreted. God gave it, God interpreted. Simple principle, people. You think God's giving you a dream, a vision? Don't come to me. Go to God. And if it is God, it'll be scriptural, not contrary to scripture. You understand? He says, God has shown me that I should not call any man common or unclean. This was the fourth step. The word shown means to expose to the eye. The Apostle Peter at this very point understood clearly that salvation was for all, not just the Jew. You understand? Bingo. He hit it. And so in 29, he declared his prompt obedience without contradiction. He asked that they tell him the reason for his coming. And so in 30 through 33, Peter was answered by Cornelius. Cornelius told again, once again, of the angelic visitation. The time duration was 4 days, 2 days for travel up, 2 days back. And then he said he was fasting at the ninth hour, and then the angel appeared. He says, bright clothing. And then the words of the angel are much the same from verse 31 and 32 that were stated, and then they'll be stated again in the next chapter. Now, in 33, Cornelius revealed his eagerness to hear God's word. This guy has been waiting. He was a man under authority, look at 33, and had been obedient to the vision as well as Peter. So I sent to you immediately, and you have done well to come. God works on both ends. What does he need on both ends? Obedience. He and all present were ready to hear the gospel. Listen, now therefore, we are all present before God. Ooh, is he calling Peter God? No. He understands who sent Peter. To hear all the things commanded you by God. The aorist to hear means effectively and obey. He says, whatever I hear, I'm going to obey. Why? Because he knew it was the message from God. People listen to the gospel, like, well, I don't know if I really believe that. Okay. It's your eternity. Your choice. The gospel is to be obeyed. Not to be evaluated. 34 to 43, the preaching of the gospel is given to us by Peter. 34 through 35, Peter declared the meaning of his personal revelation. Listen closely. In 34, Peter declares that God showed no partiality or respect of person. The word truth, aletheia, means what is true in any matter under consideration. This consideration is salvation for the Gentiles. This is precedential, okay? The word perceived means to lay hold of with the mind. And the context is Jew and Gentile partiality. One who discriminates is found only this time in the New Testament in this form. Amazing. No distinction. We're all sinners. We all come out of the sewer, whatever level you were in. Once Jesus cleans his fish, they don't stink. You understand that? Look at 35. Peter declared God excludes no one. No nation is excluded. Verse 35 tells you clearly. But in every nation, whoever fears him and works righteousness is accepted by him. No man is rejected. Whoever fears God, works righteousness, is accepted by him. Now, this does not mean salvation by works, but after the attitude of Cornelius, who responded to the measure of light he possessed, right? Look at 36 to 38. Peter preached a personal relation with Jesus. The word of God to Israel was preached. Peace through Jesus. The emphasis is on the content and the proclamation of the gospel in verse 36. It comes down to one person. He is Christ, Christos, the anointed Messiah, reconciling sinners to God. Peace with God. He was and is Lord of all through salvation, making peace with God, including the Gentiles. Romans 5:1. You made peace with God. That's salvation. Now you have the peace of God as a child of God. Fulfillment of Genesis 12:3. The promise to Abraham. In you shall all the families of the earth be what? Cursed? No, blessed. The Gentiles were always included, ladies and gentlemen. Israel got self-righteous and forgot about it.

by the Holy Spirit, doing good, performing miracles, healings, so on and so forth. God being with him. He's going down one by one. He's preaching the gospel, who Jesus is. He's a God-man. He's anointed Messiah, fulfilling Isaiah 61:1. As Jesus took the scroll of Isaiah in the synagogue at Nazareth in Luke 4:18-19. Anointed by God. And then notice Peter proclaimed the attestation to the person of Jesus through the gospel in verse 39 through 43. In 39, the fact that the apostles were witnesses of all these things and the crucifixion and death of Jesus Christ. Verse 39, a kill hanging him on a tree implies he became a curse for us, Galatians 3:13. He was God, became man. He did miracles, Holy Spirit anointed him, and we saw him be executed. 40 and 41, the fact that Jesus was raised and seen by chosen witnesses who ate and drank with him after the resurrection. To us is emphatic, the 12. 1 Corinthians 15:5 through 8, he appeared to 500 all one time, to James and others, and then to Paul last. They ate with him, Luke 24, John 21. They ate with him. And notice 42. The fact that Jesus had ordered the commission of his disciples to preach, caruso, to herald the gospel to the people and testify that he was ordained by God to judge the living and the dead. He's taken them from God, coming down to earth, becoming the Messiah, dying, appearing, ascending after resurrection, and he's coming back to judge. Whoa, full circle. Is God good to warn us? Absolutely. He's the judge of all. John 5:22, Hebrews 9:27. It's appointed unto man to die, and after that, the judgment. Notice 43, the fact that Jesus was proclaimed by the prophets. To him is emphatic. Through his name and belief, one can be forgiven sins. Only in him, present participle, continuing to believe. You must abide in Christ, continue to believe. Transformation, growth, maturity. Development, very important. Now notice what took place then. In verse 44 to 48, the pouring out of the Holy Spirit by God. In 44, the Holy Spirit fell on all those who were present as Peter was speaking. He wasn't even through. He says, and through his name, whoever believes him will receive remission of sins. When that was said, while Peter was speaking, the Holy Spirit fell upon all those who heard the word, because that was the key. They, the minute he said those words to believe and forgiveness of sin, they believed. Whoom! You mean there was no altar call? Mm-mm. Peter, oh no, no, you're not saved. I didn't give an altar call. You can't be saved until I give an altar call. Really? They experienced the same thing as the book of Acts chapter 2, the day of Pentecost. Same thing as Samaria. Wow. The pouring out of the Holy Spirit astonished the Jews, 45 and 6. The six that were there were astonished, thrown on wonderment. That's the word. They had come with Peter as a witness that will be for a defense later on. In the next chapter when they go to Jerusalem. It was a work of the Holy Spirit. He says this in Acts 11:12, 15:17. Who was I to handle? Who was I to say you can't be saved? God did this. And in 46, the Jews heard them speak with tongues and magnify God. Wow, there it is. God did this. Some people don't like when God does stuff like that, you know? It doesn't fit with their denomination or with their manual. And so in 47 and 48, the Holy Spirit's baptism qualified them for what? Water's baptism. Peter asks if anyone was subjecting, can anyone forbid this? Of course not, verse 47. And then Peter commanded they should be baptized, not circumcised. The article is present, the water of baptism. And then what did Peter do? Oh, he enjoyed the fellowship the Holy Spirit gave him. He stuck around for a couple of days. Had some pork chops and stuff like that. Interesting. Interesting. Are you free in Christ? Not free to sin. Free to glorify him. To let him live through you. You understand? The worst thing that a church can do is to make the gospel available only to their own nationality, culture, or race. Worst thing they can do. There is neither Greek nor Jew, circumcision and circumcision, Scythian, barbarian, male, female.

0: on and so forth. Colossians 3:11, Galatians 3:28. The Scythians were those northern tribes that took their captives, decapitated them, boiled their heads, skinned it, and used it for drinking goblets. I presume you qualify for salvation. They can be saved if they repent. Wow. There's no distinction between Jew and Gentile, for the same Lord over all is rich to all who call on him. Romans 10:12. It's the mystery of, in Christ, Jew and Gentile one, Ephesians chapter 3, 2 through 6. Hidden in ages past, but now made known. The worst thing preachers can do is to water down the gospel from the pulpit. Not to preach sin, repentance, the need of transformation, judgment, that there's a devil, there's a hell, there's heaven. Better talk about it. All we hear is the good in you, the good in nothing in you. That's what they should talk about. To be politically correct, non-offensive, ecumenical, under the guise of God's love, to be motivational speakers, to have people seek their potential, to be successful. I hope it helps you in hell. It won't help you in heaven. God has gone out of his way to provide a superior revelation of his Son, Hebrews 1:1-4. God, who at different times and in diverse manners spoken times past to the fathers, has in these last days spoken unto us through his dear Son. Period. Boom. End of the conversation. That's why Paul said, I'm not ashamed of the gospel of Jesus Christ, the power of God unto salvation, to the Jew first and to the Greek. For therein is the righteousness of God revealed from faith to faith. The just shall live by faith. Quoting Habakkuk 2:4. Wow. God always confirms what he is doing through his word and the Holy Spirit to validate and verify that it's he who's working, not an imitation. God rejects no person who responds to the gospel, regardless of what you've committed, what you haven't committed, what has been done to you. The grace of God is sufficient. He can cleanse you if you respond in repentance, for he is the propitiation for our sins, and not ours alone, but the whole world. 1 John 2:2. The whole world. He's the epitome of holiness, all-powerful, all-knowing, all-present. He can't increase, he can't learn, nothing. Isaiah 45:21 tells us. So don't worry about salvation. That's his department. You worry about your salvation, what you've heard so far. From the evidence of creation, conscience, and history, man is without excuse. Romans 1:20-21 and Romans 2:14-15. Creation, conscience, and history tells you there's a God. It can't save you. Special revelation, John 3:16-17, that he sent his only son to die for you, that if you believe, you should not perish. That's special revelation. Now you know the way to heaven. You have to make a choice. God will judge man according to the secrets of his heart by Jesus Christ and the gospel, Romans 2:16 says. And so God has made one and only one way. I am the way, the truth, and the life, and no man comes to the Father by me, John 14:6. Jesus. God holds you responsible for the gospel you've heard. God holds himself responsible for the unreached people. He'll take care of it. You're responsible for what you've heard. What are you doing about the gospel? This morning you've heard the gospel. You have to make a decision. That decision will make you one with God in eternity and even now, or it will separate you from him. But the choice is yours. I would be concerned with that decision if you don't know Jesus Christ, because it's an eternal decision. Cornelius was visited by Peter. Aren't you glad? Because the gospel was brought to all the Gentiles. This was the open door. The preaching of the gospel, the house of Cornelius, consists in these three movements that give to us a very clear understanding that God is sufficient to save anybody, and he holds himself responsible for bringing that about, as he is working in and through various people in control of the world. You understand? We just do our part. Cornelius was visited by an angel. Peter was visited by the Lord. And Cornelius then was visited by Peter. And God put it all together. But there was a choice and a will to be exercised. What will your decision be this morning? I hope it's Jesus in repentance.
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1: Paul was like an unwanted relative, always dropping in for a visit. He was planning to visit the Corinthians for the third time and wanted his visit to be pleasant. In 2 Corinthians chapter 13, he closes his letter by warning the church to get their act together. We too are in for a scheduled visit from someone much more important than the Apostle Paul. The Lord Jesus has promised to visit us a second time. During his first visit, he came in weakness. He was crucified. But now Jesus lives in power. The first time he came to cleanse hearts, the second time he plans to clean house. Examine yourself and make sure you're ready for his arrival. Paul is happy to become weak if it means the Corinthians will remain strong. This is the heart of a true minister. He's willing to suffer for those he serves. He's like Jesus. Paul closes by encouraging the church to settle its differences. The Corinthians need to unite and live in peace. He tells them to greet each other with a Christian kiss. We need to show our love for each other in a tangible way and not be afraid of shows of affection. Finally, Paul closes with a reference to the Trinity. The grace of Jesus, the love of God, the communion of the Spirit be with you all. Amen.
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3: It's 75 degrees.
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0: Welcome to Day by Day, the verse-by-verse Bible teaching ministry of Calvary Chapel in Elk Grove Village, Illinois, with Pastor Phil Ballmeyer. We're glad you've joined us, and we look forward to spending time again in the Word of God together. We also invite you to stay tuned at the end of today's broadcast for information about additional studies and resources. Thanks again for being with us.
1: It's been said that the Christian life is a battleground, not a playground. And Paul certainly believed this enough to encourage Timothy by expressing a similar sentiment. Looking at 1 Timothy chapter 1, Pastor Phil speaks to this as well.
2: We don't really fight against people. We fight against the devil and his demons who are working in the lives of people to oppose the work of God. But we're in a war, okay? And the weapons of our warfare, he said, are not carnal. They're not physical, but they are mighty in God for the pulling down of strongholds. And he talks about prayer. He talks about the word of God and so on. So Paul says to Timothy, wage the good warfare. And since Paul has been addressing the importance of teaching sound doctrine in the local church, no doubt what he has in mind is fighting for the truth of God against those who would try to pervert it or destroy it, right? I mean, this was the thing that he launched into first. The first thing he wanted to stress to Timothy is he's trying to tell him what the church is to be all about and how you're to conduct yourself, what's to be the focus. The first thing he jumps into is teach sound doctrine. And keep fighting against those who would try to pervert the doctrine of God or try to sow into your fellowship false doctrine. Because we know that false teachers were everywhere, even back then. Jesus warned us about them. Paul did. Peter did. Jude does. In fact, turn to Jude. Because Jude says essentially the same thing. In speaking to all of us, though, in Jude, starting in verse 3, he says, "Beloved, while I was very diligent to write to you concerning our common salvation, I found it necessary to write to you, exhorting you to contend earnestly for the faith, which was once for all delivered to the saints. For certain men have crept in unnoticed, who long ago were marked out for this condemnation, ungodly men, who turn the grace of our God into lewdness and deny the only Lord God and our Lord Jesus Christ." Look, the faith which Jude speaks of here is not the faith of trusting, it's the faith of truth, which would be, again, the body of revealed truth we call the New Testament. This is the faith, guys, for which we are to fight the good fight for, 1 Timothy 6, verse 12 commands us to do. And in particular, look, when we are talking about fighting for the faith, yes, what's in view in general is all of God's New Testament truth. But in particular, I think Paul had in mind the gospel itself, which is where it all begins, right? I mean, before you can get into New Testament doctrine, theology, and benefit from it, you have to be saved. You have to be a child of God. So the entry point is the gospel. It is God's truth that gets us into the kingdom, and then all the rest of God's truth helps us to live for him in the kingdom. But the gospel is absolutely essential, right? We would all agree with that. And I believe when Paul says, fight the good fight of faith, Jude earnestly contend for the faith, primarily they have the gospel in mind. The gospel in mind. And the very heart, listen to me, guys, I'm not going to spend a lot of time on this because we've already talked about it. But the very heart of the gospel, the foundation upon which it is built, listen, is something called penal substitution. That a substitute was punished in our place. Sinners can't die for sinners, right? We can't die for ourselves. So we needed a substitute. Somebody who was sinless to die in our place. We all knew who that was, Jesus Christ, the Lamb of God, who takes away the sin of the world. That is what the church, or the gospel in the church, has been built on for 2,000 years, right? Penal substitution. We all know there's no way we can ever work our way into heaven. We've talked about that. We have to be perfect. But we're not perfect. We're sinners. So we need somebody to pay for our sins, and then someone to somehow give us his perfect righteousness if we're going to enter into heaven, because God only lets perfect people into heaven. And none of us are perfect. But through the blood of Christ, my sins are washed away, and by my faith in Christ, his righteousness is imputed to my account. And now I have the righteousness of Christ, which comes through faith. But the very heart of the gospel is penal substitution. Turn to 2 Timothy 3. Listen to what Paul said. Because we are living in a day, I can't even believe what's going on in the church today. Now, I'm talking about the church. I'm not talking about the world. I can't even believe what churches have allowed to enter into their midst. It's mind-boggling. But we shouldn't be that surprised, as Paul warned us, right? He said in 2 Timothy 3, starting in verse 1, "But know this, that in the last days perilous times will come. For men will be lovers of themselves, lovers of money, boasters, proud, blasphemers." Then he goes on to give some more stuff. Verse 5, "Having a form of godliness, but denying its power, from such people turn away." Listen to that one phrase. Having a form, these false teachers would come. And they would have a form of godliness. In other words, they would look like Christians, but denying its power. Denying what power? Well, turn to Romans chapter 1. In Romans chapter 1, listen to what Paul said in verse 16. He said, "For I am not ashamed of the gospel of Christ, for it is the power of God to salvation for everyone who believes." So the Jew first and also for the Greek, right? So if you put these two verses together, and I don't think we're making a case out of nothing. I think that this is exactly what God had in mind. That we are being warned by Paul that in the last days, perilous times would come. Perilous times for who? For the church. Because the basics would be attacked in a way that they were never attacked. The church would never have put up with it in the past. But in the last days, we would have men coming into the church, false teachers, looking like Christians, who would deny the power of what? Of the gospel. They would deny the power of the gospel, folks, is the blood atonement of Jesus Christ. Without the shedding of blood, there is no remission. I mean, without penal substitution, we have no gospel. The word gospel means good news. We have no good news. Why? Because we have no salvation. But without the shedding of blood, there can be no remission of sin. Without Jesus Christ shedding his blood for us, we cannot be saved. And yet it is being attacked today by false teachers who have infiltrated into the church disguised as men of God. I've talked to you about one of these people in the past. His name is Steve Chalk. He's by no means the only one who's doing this. But he rejects the idea of penal substitution in his book, The Lost Message of Jesus, claiming that such a doctrine turns God the Father into a cosmic child abuser. What do you mean by that? Well, if the Father punished his innocent son for the sins of others, he abused the son in a way that was unrighteous. How could you believe that? One of these guys said, if your kid rebels against you, you don't walk over and kick the dog. You discipline your kid. There are those in the church today, they're not Christians, of course. They call themselves Christians. You'd be shocked to know how many churches invite them to speak, how many Christian conferences and colleges invite these guys. I can't even believe it. When I hear, and I know their names. I mean, I've studied what they're saying. I know many of their names. I have followed some of their ministries. And you'd be shocked to know how many of these guys are being asked to speak at national conventions, Christian conventions, sometimes youth conferences, to spout off this garbage. That to believe that Jesus died, was beaten for our sins, and went to the cross for us, that's cosmic child abuse. There is no such thing as penal substitution. Well, then why did he have to die on the cross, you ask? They'll tell you, just to show us a pattern of servanthood. He did that to show us what we must do for others. No, he did what only he could do for us. But fighting for the purity of the gospel seems to be what Paul had in mind in 1 Timothy 6, verse 12, when he said, "Timothy, fight the good fight of faith. Lay hold on eternal life." There's no way you can lay hold on eternal life without the gospel. "To which you were also called and have confessed the good confession in the presence of many witnesses." So Paul is exhorting Timothy, "Look, Timothy, fight for the truth. And the heart of the truth is the gospel. Fight for the gospel." I just heard on the TV, I think it was from an Easter service that Jesse Jackson did, where he actually said that Jesus was really like the Occupy Wall Street crowd. He was an occupier. He tried to relate Jesus Christ to the Occupy crowd, okay? Because Jesus occupied the temple when he cleansed it. I'm thinking, boy, is this what passes now for scriptural teaching? I just read an article earlier today about numerous people, and one guy was in particular being showcased because he just wrote a book on this, that claimed Jesus never existed. He never existed. I mean, you know, he was just made up and just kind of goodness personified, okay? But not real. And then all these things were ascribed to him, but it wasn't real. But we can learn from the principles, right? You know, you could take Buddha out of Buddhism, Confucius out of Confucianism, Muhammad out of Muhammadism, and none of those things would change. None of those systems would change. Because they're not built on their teachers. On their teachings, yes, but not on the men themselves. You take Christ out of Christianity, it ceases to exist. Because Christianity is inextricably linked to and built upon the person and work of Jesus Christ. So yes, it matters. If Jesus didn't exist, we might as well close the books, go home, and just eat, drink, and be merry because tomorrow we die. Well, we know that that's not true. But I say this, guys, because the truth of God is coming under attack today like never before. I'm shocked. I guess I shouldn't be, because the more I hear, the more I realize there is nothing sacred anymore. Satan is ratcheting up the attacks, isn't he? And if our faith isn't rooted in the truth of God, I mean really rooted, some of these things, so these people are very, a lot of these professors of the New Testament, biblical scholars, but they're all liberal guys, most of them. They don't believe the basics like we do. They don't believe the Bible is really the Word of God inspired. They don't believe in the virgin birth. They don't believe in the resurrection. They don't believe in anything really that we believe in. Yet they're very intelligent people, and they're attacking our faith in ways that would be unheard of just about 10 years ago. So be prepared. And more than ever, the admonition by Paul and Jude and others to earnestly contend for the faith, fight the good warfare when it comes to the truth of God, is something that's got to be our battle cry more and more. Because I'll tell you, our faith is being attacked more and more. All right, back to 1 Timothy 1, verse 18 again. He says, this charge I commit to you, son Timothy, according to the prophecies previously made concerning you, that by them you may wage the good warfare, having faith and a good conscience, listen, which some, having rejected concerning the faith, have suffered shipwreck, of whom are Hymenaeus and Alexander, whom I delivered to Satan, that they may learn not to blaspheme. Hymenaeus and Alexander seem to have been, listen to me now, you may disagree, but listen. Hymenaeus and Alexander seems to have been, both of them seem to have been, true believers in the church at Ephesus. What they seem to have rejected was not the faith. The Greek seems to indicate that they rejected a good conscience, which then led their faith to be shipwrecked. In other words, their sanctification, their progress towards Christ-likeness was halted. Just like a ship that is on its way to its destination and becomes shipwrecked, it never reaches its final or desired destination. Look, when God saved us, that was not his final destination for us. That was not all he desired. That was the starting point. He saved us so he could begin working on us to make us more like Jesus. And every single day, 2 Corinthians 3:18, we are being conformed more and more into the image of Jesus Christ. The ultimate goal, though, is for God to sanctify us more and more, to make us more and more like Jesus. And of course, that process will be completed when the rapture happens and we see him face to face and then have our glorified bodies and we'll be like him. But the desired destination of all Christians is holiness in Christ's likeness. Turn to 1 Thessalonians 4. And I'll show you what I mean by this. 1 Thessalonians 4, first of all, looking at verse 1, where Paul says, finally then, brethren, we urge and exhort in the Lord Jesus that you should abound more and more, just as you received from us how you ought to walk and to please God. The idea of abounding more and more, growing more and more in your relationship with Jesus and becoming more like Christ, etc. Verse 3, for this is the will of God. Your sanctification, all right? Yes, God saved you because he needed to save you to bring it to the next step, which was his desired thing, to make you more and more like Jesus, to increase your fellowship with him and your communion with him. So this is the will of God, your sanctification, that you should abstain from sexual immorality, that each of you should know how to possess his own vessel or your body in sanctification and honor, not in passion of lust, like the Gentiles who do not know God? Look, the idea that Paul is bringing up here, and let me just state it this way, many times bad doctrine gets its start with secret sin. Let me say it again. Many times bad doctrine, now this is what Paul is exhorting Timothy to fight against. He mentions two guys who got into some bad doctrine. But why? Because they were involved in secret sins. This is where the conscience gets involved, by the way. And where sin starts to get excused, or even worse, where the doctrine of God, God's word, starts getting twisted to accommodate that sin. Have you ever listened to guys on the radio, or excuse me, maybe follow their ministries, and they have come up with some really bizarre interpretations of Scripture? Why? Because it facilitates their immoral lifestyle. I'm talking about some of these really whack jobs, okay? Like the guy down in Texas who had 50 wives, and a lot of these women were just kids. He was a pedophile. But he twisted the Scripture to make it seem like, because of his authority, this was perfectly right for him to do. I had a buddy years ago, and he was not saved. So I knew where this was coming from. But we were talking about Scripture, and I had just gotten saved, and I was, talking to him about witnessing to the guy, and he was trying to argue with me. And he said at one point, when it comes to adultery, isn't that, what the Bible means when it says loving your neighbor? See how you can twist the Scripture to your own destruction? And a lot of times bad doctrine gets its start with secret sins that people are involved in. They cannot deal with the guilt, so they have to twist the Scriptures, pervert it, so that it justifies how they're living. This seems to have been the case with Hymenaeus and Alexander. They deliberately rejected their good consciences, which a good conscience would be to live in obedience to God, right? So they rejected their good consciences in order to defend their ungodly lives. Now you say, why do you think these guys were Christians? Because when Paul says that he delivered them to Satan that they may learn not to blaspheme, that is a phrase that speaks of apostolic discipline of believers. It's a phrase that speaks of apostolic discipline of a believer. Listen, unbelievers aren't turned over to Satan. They already belong to Satan. Okay? I mean, unbelievers are not turned over to Satan. Satan already has control of them. This statement by Paul, in fact, sounds very much like what he commanded the leaders of the church in Corinth to do with the man in the church who was living with his stepmother. Remember that? And Paul said in 1 Corinthians 5, verse 5, deliver such a one to Satan for the destruction of the flesh, that his spirit may be saved in the day of the Lord Jesus. What does that mean, all right, to be delivered to Satan? Well, I believe what Paul is saying is, look, put this guy out of the church. See, in the church, we have a certain amount of protection, don't we? Where people that have come together, and what is our purpose? To love God, honor God, to obey God, to worship God. There's always going to be some people, though, that will attach themselves to a church, but still want to live with the old sins. I'm talking about people who are playing the hypocrite, all right? There's always going to be folks who, for whatever reason, haven't made a clear decision about where they want to live. So they decided to try to live in both worlds, the church and in the world. And Paul is basically saying, when you deliver such a one to Satan, you excommunicate, take them out of the church, out from under the protection and accountability of the church, and put them back under the domain of the devil. Okay, just put them back in the world, because they seem to love the world so much. Put them back in the world. I mean, if a person like this was coming to our church, I would have to say to him, look, the church can't compete with what you want to do. Okay? We're not designed to compete with what you want. You can't have both God and sin. And so if you want to keep sleeping around, if you want to keep getting drunk, you want to keep taking drugs, then you know what? You don't belong here. Because a church is for people who want to honor God by living in obedience. People that have rejected that way of life and are now trying by God's grace and strength to be new creations, to walk with God, to honor God. And you know what? We need to tell these folks, look, I don't know what you're thinking. I don't know. You're obviously not really wanting to commit yourself fully to what church is all about. So if you still want to live like the world and do things of the world, then you need to go back into the world, is the idea. Now, listen, I am not talking about these people who come to our church who are still wrestling with alcohol, wrestling with drugs, wrestling with pornography. And every time they blow it, they weep before God. They're broken. God, forgive me. God, please help me. These are not the people we will never excommunicate a person like that. We will come around them. We will stand next to them. We will pray for them because they want to be set free. And that's what we're all about, to help them, right? To pray for them and so on. We're talking about the people that are playing games with God, who are putting on the whole plastic thing for us, and yet they're still doing all the other things that, you know, the world does. And Paul is saying, look, until you decide where you want to live, you can't live in the you can't be in the church, because you're not doing us any good, and we're not doing you any good. It's like the prodigal son, you know, who wanted to leave his father's house to do his own thing and live, sow his wild oats and everything. The father let him go, because the father knew that until he came to a place where he was completely broken of that life, he would never really have his son. And sometimes God has to let us go, in a sense, to put us back under the domain of Satan. They let the devil, the world, the flesh beat us up so much that we come to a point where we say, you know what, I've had it. This is not where I want to live. I thought maybe, I wasn't sure. You know what? I'm definitely sure now. I want God, you know? I want to live for God. And then we welcome them back into the church and say, praise the Lord. Praise the Lord, you've come to the realization that, you know what, that life is not a life you want to live anymore. And so I think that Paul is holding out hope for these two guys. Look, take Hymenaeus, Alexander, throw them out of the church for a while. Let the devil beat up on them. They don't appreciate what they have in the church. They don't appreciate the blessings and all. They're getting into sin, and they've rejected their good conscience in favor of this sinful living. You know what? If that's what they want, put them out of the church. Deliver them to Satan. Let Satan beat up on them for a while. Maybe they'll come to their senses, like the prodigal, and then come back, and we'll receive them as a brother or a sister, now with a heart that really wants to go all out for the Lord. This is not easy to do, is it? You know why it's not easy to do? Because you folks have really loving hearts. And it's hard for you to exercise, it's hard for all of us to exercise tough love, isn't it? Isn't that what we're talking about, tough love? If you love somebody enough, you'll be tough enough with them to do the hard things that they might get their life right with God. I mean, it's hard to tell somebody you can't come to church anymore. Now, it was more powerful back then because, you know, usually you only had one Christian church in a town, or it was a big city like Ephesus, you had them sprinkled around, but there wasn't a church in every corner. If one church threw you out, you just go down the block and then join another church. It kind of loses the impact, all right? When you were disfellowshed from the Christian community in your town, that was the only church in town. It really meant something. You were cut off now from Christian fellowship. That hastened your repentance. Today, people go on for years sometimes in their sin because they can have church and still have their sin. And so it's hard to say to somebody, you can't come here anymore until you figure this thing out. And so as a pastor, you know, and the leaders, we've had to disfellowship some people over the years. Now, what's happened sometimes is, you know, some of you softies, I mean, you know, I just can't break fellowship, you know. And so you invite them over for dinner and you're hanging out with them, but you're not helping them really. You're not helping them. Because all they're getting the impression of, yeah, the leaders, they're mean. You know, they're rotten guys. Where's the love? And I've had people say, I mean, how is this God's love that you threw them out of the church? I didn't really throw them out of the church. They chose to go by living in sin. At any time they repent, we'll take them back with open arms. You know, Paul said, Romans 16, verse 17, I urge you, brethren, mark those who cause divisions and offenses contrary to the doctrine which you have learned, and avoid them. It's tough love. The result is to see them really restored to God, full on, for now they can be used by God. Bring glory to God.
0: 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Thanks again for listening, and please join us again next time as we continue to study God's Word. Until then, may the Lord richly bless you and guide your steps as you walk with Him day by day.

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1: Today's wisdom for women is Proverbs 21, verse 9. Better to live in the corner of a roof than to share a house with a quarrelsome wife. This description is a wake-up call for us as women. Oh, how easy it is to slip into the pattern of nagging and complaining. Somehow, we as women almost feel it's our duty. If we don't point out everyone's flaws and mistakes, who will? I thought I'd quote a man, Matthew Henry, on this subject. He says, "What a great affliction it is to a man to have a brawling, scolding woman for his wife, who upon every occasion, and often upon no occasion, breaks out into a passion and chides either him or those about her. It makes a man ashamed of his choice and his management." One of the habits a woman can get into is a feeling she's entitled to be in a bad mood. When we're in a bad mood, we feel we can be easily annoyed, critical, and harsh. We can bite someone's head off because we're in a bad mood. You know what? We are not entitled to do that, and no one else is entitled to be on the receiving end. So girls, let's just knock that off, really. And there it is. This is not pretty. So then, how can we break this bad habit? I think the first step is to see that it's not just annoying to others. It's wrong. Ask the Lord to forgive you. Ask others to forgive you. Then, ask the Lord to fill you afresh with His loving, gentle, and kind Holy Spirit. This is Debbie Bryson praying that the practical, kind, gentle wisdom of God's Word will truly make you wise.
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0: Philippians 4, verses 11 through 13. Not that I speak in regard to need, for I have learned in whatever state I am to be content. I know how to be abased, and I know how to abound. Everywhere and in all things I have learned both to be full and to be hungry, both to abound and to suffer need. I can do all things through Christ who strengthens me. This has been your sustaining word of the day, brought to you by Calvary Chapel of Manitowoc.
1: Let's begin this edition of Chapter and Verse with Mike McIntosh sharing these words on death and life.
2: Jesus has a new thing. I'm a wretched man. Who will deliver me from this body of death? Everyone knows this body's going to die. Your body is going to die, but you aren't going to die, because what you have called a soul is going to live forever. And it's either going to live in the presence of God and be given a new body, or it's going to dwell in outer darkness so thick that you cannot see, but you can hear wailing and weeping and gnashing of teeth.

0: We're glad to have you join us for today's broadcast of CNV Radio. We Are Not Condemned is the topic and title that we'll listen to with our teacher, Pastor Mike McIntosh. What are the signs of a genuine conversion to the Christian faith? Anyone who has sincerely trusted Christ for salvation and acknowledged Him as Lord will receive the assurance of salvation. This truth is the ultimate destination of our travels on the Roman road in Scripture. Now prepare for an important study with our teacher, Mike McIntosh, as we continue with our series in Romans and the message, We Are Not Condemned.
1: Lord God, we thank You for this day You've given us to be alive and to enjoy. And we would all like to just give You a round of applause and tell You we love You, God. We love You. And we thank You for Your love for us. We thank You for protecting us this past week in our lives in areas we didn't even know were in danger. The devil was trying to get us and You blocked him. And we thank You for our ability to be out in public today and to be with other believers. And we pray, Father, that Your Holy Spirit would pour out unlimited love upon these people. Just let it be like a liquid waterfall flowing over them as Your love comes through the Scriptures and understanding. So I pray that Your heart would be their heart. And I ask, Father, that Your Spirit would bring them into the truths that we're trying to understand in the 8th chapter of Romans. Just anoint it and let these people of San Diego be totally different people after learning this wonderful chapter that You set aside in the Bible. So honor every person and their families. And Lord, we pray that You would lift the burdens off of people's backs. And we pray, Lord, that we could see 100% participation in the Spirit from all the churches of San Diego. We just want You to know this is a city that we really like. And we thank You that we live here. And we thank You, Lord, that You love us even in our weakness. And we ask today that You would be honored, that we are Your creatures and we submit our hearts to You and cry out to all of creation that we love You, God, and we are pleased to be called Your children. In Jesus Christ's name we pray. Amen. Thank you. You can sit down. And we're going to the 8th chapter to the book of Romans. So I know that people don't normally go to church every Sunday. So when you're trying to teach a thought like chapter 8 that takes many weeks because of time constraints, but it also gives time for digestion. I read from one Bible commentary that this writer said that every Bible, if you were to drop it on the floor, would open immediately to the 8th chapter of Romans because it is so filled with promises and blessings. Another man said that this is the foundational truth for every Christian to make them free. So we're going to see if some of you can find some freedom today that you've never seen before. And I am here not to preach, but I'm here to be a part of you as a Christian and to serve you with my gift. So, from personal experience, I can tell you that there's explosive spiritual dynamite in this chapter. And there's power that, once you grasp it, is given to you freely. And your eyes see differently. But it takes a commitment to God. Not that you're just living part in the world and part trying to say, I go to church, but it takes a commitment. And Paul actually wrote out his personal experience of being a human being and trying to understand being a Christian. And then he begins later to develop for us that there are aliens on this planet. And we are the alien because in the Bible, it tells us that Abraham was called by God, and God never told him where to go. God just led him. And so here is this very wealthy man that gave up everything and left his homeland. So We are told in the book of Hebrews that we are pilgrims, sojourners on this earth. Our citizenship is in heaven, though we live here. So there is a place for you off of this planet. And I believe that the devil has taken the truth of God and the ministry of God through his word to make it into religion. And people say, I'm going to church, or I'm at the church. They're talking about a location, a building. That's not the church. You are the church. And so when people think a building is the church, the leaders many times in those buildings have been trained in their schools to keep that building going, and the stained glass, the statues, or the liturgy, and the men and now women wear different clothes when they are in front of us. And there's a split immediately that you and I are everyday people, and we're just trying to live our lives. And so somebody that dresses different in a robe and has some beads and crosses around them, and I'm outnumbered by the stained glass windows and the church, that you struggle with your flesh. And your flesh is a beast. And it says, feed me. And somebody just now said, I hope you're done by noon because I want to go eat. That's your flesh. Just your flesh, it's got to have another cigarette, though. You know it takes 10 minutes off your lifespan. So you got 200 minutes of your life that you could have lived when you get at the end of your life from just smoking one pack of cigarettes. Your flesh says, give me that nicotine. Give me that caffeine. Give me that aspartame, or whatever they call it, in the diet drinks. And when it gets to 98.6 degrees, it turns into something like an embalming fluid or a sick chemical that stores itself in our body fat. And our body says, I need more of that. So bloating comes to us, and other people have other issues. I need to see more of that. I can't get out of this habit or this addiction. And Paul just destroys that because he says, hey, I'm like everybody else. And he went through this struggle that we looked at in chapter 6 and 7. And at the end of chapter 7, he found that there's nothing that he could do to get out of this. But then when he admitted that, he found the answer. And I'll reread that and we'll go right into a new message. For we know, verse 14 of chapter 7, just back up a couple verses there from chapter 8, verse 1. For we know, that's a fact, that the law is spiritual, but I am carnal. Carnal means you're worldly, fleshly. You claim to be a spiritual person, but the carnality rules your heart and your life and your appetite. And your carnal being is so hungry all the time, it overpowers the spiritual being. And that's the simplicity of why you can't find peace and read your Bible every day. Now, I'm not saying read your Bible every day as a drill. I'm saying it because there's good stuff in here that changes your life. There's no way that a person like myself could have made it as a father and stuck in a marriage for 40 whatever years we've been married. Don't tell her that. She's out of town. Let me think for how long we've been married. So this book gave me the principles of being a good guy. Not a perfect person, but at least I could do the basic. And though our spirits are dysfunctional and our carnality is a sign of this dysfunction, when God's word is in your heart on a regular routine, I can guarantee you that whatever you fear the most will be gone. It'll be gone. And whatever you're addicted to the most, it will be gone. It has the power of God and the Spirit of God. Jesus himself, whom you love, said that it is expedient that I go, that the Comforter may come, and he shall speak of the things of the Father, and he shall lead you into all truth and guide you into all truth. Now, Jesus said, I am the truth. So the Bible from Genesis to Revelation is always pointing to Jesus. And when you see your Lord and your Master and how humble and how meek he is, but yet how powerful he is, and he controls that power. And he never worked a miracle ever for himself. It was always for other people in trouble or in need. And he can work, I can guarantee you, as a husband, as a father, as a man, he can pay the bills. He can. He will provide when you have nothing. Literally, you have no cash and the rent's due. Seek the Lord, draw near to God, and he shall draw near to you. There is not a religious God waiting for you to stumble and trip so he can beat you up or chastise you. He's a real person. He's observing this meeting right now. He has a personality. He knows you better than you know yourself, because he's the one who made you. And the prophet Jeremiah, as a teenager called by God, he said, I'm too young, I can't speak. And the Lord said, hey, don't do that, Jerry. I want you to go out and preach to the country. And I can't speak. And he says, listen, before I formed you in your mother's womb, I ordained you to be a prophet. And the assignment was, you would go and preach, and you would pull down and destroy, and then you would plant and build back up. And that's what his ministry was. He came and told the people how far off the track they were, and then he restored the people. And the people now got closer to God. So let me just encourage you. You might have been diagnosed with something this week by the doctor, and you have tremendous fear in your heart. Fear not, little ones, the Lord said. Let not your heart be troubled. You believe in God, will believe also in me. For in my Father's house there are many mansions. And I shall go, and you shall be there with me. And the way you know, for I am the way, I am the truth, and I am the life. So that settles all anxiety for you if you're depressed today or have schizophrenia or some chemical imbalance. You know that he has provided a way for you. He said he is the way. You know that he is the truth, so you can trust him. And he is the life. The club scene will wear off of you at some time. It should, at least. But he settled it for you. So in the 8th chapter, as he leads up from verse 14, he tells us that you are

can't please your dad, can't please your brothers and sisters, can't please your husband or your best friends, you can't please the boss, you can't please, and so you're always under condemnation. So we know that the law is spiritual, but I am carnal, sold under sin, for what I am doing, I do not understand. For what I will to do, that I do not practice, but what I hate, that's what I end up doing with my life. If then I do what I will not to do, I agree with the law that it is good. But now it is no longer I who do it, but sin that dwells in me. For I know, this is certainty. Now maybe you have uncertainty in your life right now. That's not uncommon. It could be family uncertainty, commitment uncertainty. I'm taking classes in college and there's a lot of uncertainty because my schedule is so full. And then I have to do these assignments every week and turn them in. And there's a lot of uncertainty if I'm going to finish these courses. And then just at the last 1 o'clock in the morning and I'm typing away, I just say, Lord, I should have asked you at the beginning of the week, but could you help me tonight? And he helps me. The uncertainty could be your health. You can just circle those words and take it from there the rest of the week. I know. That is certainty. Verse 18. I know. This is what I do know. I don't know why sometimes my flesh, you know, it gets turned on and then I find myself doing something stupid. Then I feel so guilty and I forget to repent. So he says, I don't know why my flesh is like that. In my spirit, I don't allow it to overcome my weaknesses. That's under my control. But I'll tell you what I do know. Here's what I know. And so the question would come to us as the readers, well, what do we know? If we've read through these scriptures in the Bible and we see this struggle going back and forth, and you say, my goodness, that's me. The good things I should be doing, I'm not always doing them. But the things that I know that I shouldn't do, I find myself doing them. And then, you know, you sort of fog yourself and beat yourself up and feel guilty. Here's what I know. That it is in me, verse 18. In me, the personality of Paul. That is, and he's clarifying parenthetically, in my flesh, his hands, his thoughts, and we're told in 1 John, the lust of the eyes, the lust of the flesh, and the pride of life. That's exactly what happened in the Garden of Eden when the serpent, the devil, disguised in a serpent, came and spoke to Eve and said, has God not said you could touch that tree? Well, he said we can't touch it or eat of it. And she added a little bit to what God said. Ah, you see, it's really great to eat. And if you go against God's direction, a big deal, you're going to bite into an apple or a pomegranate or a pineapple or whatever is hanging on this tree. I'm telling you, it tastes so great. And your palate will be satisfied. And as it goes down, it just, oh, you just feel great, eating it. You know what that was? It was the lust of the flesh. Well, that tree does look pretty good. And then it was first started with the lust of the eyes. Whoa, look at that. And then the flesh says, you got to have it. You got to do it. And then the pride of life comes. I really don't care what was said at church or I don't, you know, God doesn't care about me. He doesn't, he's not good. What's, you know, one joint? You know, it's medicinal purposes. And I do get stoned because, of, you know, and you just get, your flesh is so hungry. And your flesh is going to die. But your spirit is eternal. Unless you've been born again, you will not make it to heaven, Jesus said. So by faith, we give our life to him. And we have a second birth. And Paul says, this is what I do know. And I want you to learn it. So I know that in me, that's in this flesh, nothing good dwells. Well, she's such a good person. He's such a gentleman. He's a good guy. Yeah, he may be a good guy or she'd be a really nice person, does wonderful things. But ultimately, you're letting yourself down

0: and her or him by not being honest with them and sharing truth with them in gentleness. Now, I know that Jude says, just before Revelation, with some people you save with love, having compassion upon them. They need flowers and soft, gentle sermons. And others you save with fear, snatching the very garment of their being out of the fires of hell. So some people come and receive fear, like my friend Denny Stahl, I think I told you a couple months ago about. The way he came to the Lord was during the hippie movement. And he was sitting in a city park, stoned on LSD. And this Christian came walking up to him just as he's, you know, getting out there. And he read to him the book of Revelation. And under LSD, it was all personified. He started seeing these things. And the guy left, and he's sitting there, and he said, I had a vision when I first asked him. I said, what's it? He said, you know the Warner Brothers cartoon circle? It was like it came right in the middle of the sky, and Porky Pig stuck his head out and said, Badia, Badia, that's all, folks. And I realized that was all for my life, and I repented of my sins right there. And now he's a pastor up in Oregon. Porky Pig scared the hell out of Denny Stahl. I mean, think of that. That's what he used. So here he says, I do know this, that in my flesh, I have to accept that there's no good thing in this flesh. I'm always pampering it. My flesh needs to be fed. My flesh needs a little more makeup. It needs more bling. I need a bigger crowd of posse around me or whatever. And he says, I do know this. There's nothing good inside this flesh. This flesh dies. Nothing good dwells. For to will is present with me, but how to perform what is good, I don't find it. It's not in any books. It's not in any lecture halls. It's not in any education system. I don't find it. I just don't get, I don't know how to do it. For the good that I will to do, I do not do. But the evil that I have willed not to do, that's what I catch myself practicing. Now, if I do what I will not to do, it is no longer I who do it, but it's the sin that dwells in me. It's more powerful. It's just more powerful. I was in the Midwest this week, and I got to speak to hundreds of pastors. And you know, this one man was talking to me, and he just couldn't give his life to Jesus. He was there and somehow came into the meeting, and so in talking to him, I said, what's your biggest problem? He said, my girlfriend. I cannot see giving up sex with my girlfriend to believe in Jesus and to let him control me, because he's going to say I can't have sex with my girlfriend. So what should I do? I said, you should repent of your fornication and ask God to forgive you. And you should ask God to change you. Oh, I don't know if I want to make that commitment. And that's what it boiled down to. I said, okay, now, think of this. You're thinking of right now, you're 19 years old, and she's 18 years old, and you're thinking right now, well, someday later, I ran into somebody from high school, and she was talking to me, and I forgot who she was. I mean, when she told me who she was, I knew who she was. But life hadn't been too kind to her. And her face was not the beautiful face that it was when she was 16 or 17 or 18. And I said, you know what? If God could fast forward your life and you see this girlfriend of yours when she's 70, you'd say, okay, Jesus, I'm coming. You know, it's not worth it. You're talking about a temporal feeling. For a feeling, for a few moments of pleasure, you would give your soul up? See, we sell our souls very quickly to the devil for whatever it is of pleasure that he points and picks and hits the button. And when he gets you. And then you start rationalizing and reasoning with yourself. And that's what Paul said, the good that I should be doing, I'm not doing it. I'm sorry. Things I shouldn't do, that's exactly what I am doing. But now I know sin's in control, and I know that he says, and that I know that in me there's nothing good, for the good that I do, I'm lost. So he said in verse 21, I find then a law that evil is present with me, the one who wills to do good. There's a law. Evil is here.
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2: It's 75 degrees.
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4: What are you doing for the kingdom of God? 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So what are you waiting for? There's your word from God. Go somewhere. Do something. Say something to somebody, somewhere, somehow.
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0: You're listening to Straight From the Heart, the Bible teaching radio ministry of Calvary Chapel, Philadelphia. Our teacher here on Straight From the Heart is Senior Pastor Joe Foch. We're currently in the Old Testament going verse by verse through the book of Ruth. On today's broadcast, we'll continue our study beginning in chapter 2. Before we finish, I'll give you some additional information so you can contact us with any questions or comments. But first, open your Bible to Ruth chapter 2, and let's join Pastor Joe as he begins.
1: It says in chapter 2, verse 1, "And Naomi had a kinsman of her husband, a mighty man," King James says, "of wealth, of the family," notice, "of Elimelech," not her family, her deceased husband's family, "and his name was Boaz." So the Lord is just giving us information here, filling us in on something. She's coming back in the area of Bethlehem. She had a kinsman, a relative, proper translation. That relative was of her husband's family. He was a mighty man of wealth. The King James says twice in the book of Judges, and that was where we place the scene into the book of Judges. In chapter 6, verse 12, and chapter 11, verse 1, the same phrase is translated, "mighty man of valor." And that may be a better picture, because there had been famine, there had been a dearth, there's starting to be barley again and grain again. It doesn't give us the picture of this exceedingly wealthy man, but I believe, in fact, that he was a mighty man of valor. And there may have been a proactive place that he had to maintain to defend his field from Canaanites and so forth. He was a man's man, it seems, this man Boaz of Elimelech's family. His name is Boaz, which means to strengthen, to be strengthened. On the two pillars out front, when you come in, there's two Hebrews, a Hebrew word on each one, and those words are Boaz and Jacinth, to Boaz to strengthen, Jason to establish. It tells us there were two pillars outside of Solomon's temple, and the pillars were called Boaz and Jacinth. Boaz means to strengthen, Jason means to establish. Of course, we pray that when we come here, we worship the Lord, that he will strengthen and establish us, that that will take place as we are faithful in his word. This man's name is Boaz. It becomes a famous name in Israel as the years go by. "And Ruth, the Moabitess, said unto Naomi," her mother-in-law, "let me now go to the field and glean ears of grain after him in whose sight I shall find grace. And she said unto her, go, my daughter." So let me now go. It says in verse 7, "let me now glean." And it says in verse 13, "let me find favor in thy sight." She is sensitive. She is not pushy. She is in a different culture, different environment, no doubt. Naomi has told her, look, there is a provision. She must have said, what are we going to do for ourselves? We're going back. You're at least an Israelite. I'm a Moab. We have no, husband. We have no provision. And no doubt, Naomi had said, look, in the law, there is a provision for the foreigner, that's you, for the widow, that's you, for the orphan, that's you. There is a provision for those who are less fortunate. Very important for us to look at this because, look, the other side of the coin was religious hypocrites in Israel immediately looked at someone who was down and out and said it's because they were in God's disfavor. And there's enough for religious hypocrites around today. So look, if you're in hard times, if your life is falling apart, if you're broke, if things are coming down in your life and you're really struggling, there isn't anything in the Bible that says you're in God's disfavor. Paul said he had learned to be abased and to abound. Here is, we can't imagine a more desperate situation. These two women without work, without provision, without husbands, one of them jeopardizing their well-being, coming to a foreign land. And as they come there, the God who is behind the scenes working, and that's the important character here, had made already provision in his word. He said in Leviticus chapter 19, when you reap the harvest of your land, thou shalt not wholly reap the corners of the field, neither shalt thou gather the gleanings of thy harvest. Thou shalt not glean thy vineyard, neither shalt thou gather every grape of thy vineyard. Thou shalt leave them for the poor and for the foreigner. I am the Lord your God. Again, Deuteronomy had said this. And when thou cuttest down thine harvest in thy field, and hast forgot a sheaf in the field, thou shalt not go again to fetch it. It shall be for the foreigner, for the fatherless, for the widow, that the Lord thy God may bless thee in all of the work of thy hands. The psalmist would say this: sing unto God, sing praises to his name. Extol him that rideth upon the heavens by his name, Jehovah, and rejoice before him, a father of the fatherless, a judge on behalf of widows, is the God in his holy habitation. God setteth the solitary in families. He bringeth out those that are bound with chains, but the rebellious dwell in a dry land. He setteth the solitary in families. How many of us has he brought into the family of God and given us a place and a sense of well-being and of belonging? He says in Psalm 146, the Lord preserveth the foreigner. He relieveth the fatherless and the widow, but the way of the wicked he turns upside down. So they are in a very difficult situation. Naomi must have said, look, there is a provision amongst my people, and it is the time of harvest that we can follow the laborers, the reapers, and anything they miss, we're allowed to take for ourselves. As they come there and start settling into this old home, whatever it looked like, whatever it was, Ruth is proactive. She is not reactive. That is very important. She is thinking, because what happens to a lot of us, to me, look, when life falls apart, I'm a wimp. I'm not telling you this because I'm, victorious 101 or something. I'm telling you this because I'm a human just like you, and I know what happens when everything starts falling apart. You start saying, yo, Lord, what's up? You know, this looks bad for your resume. I'm a pastor. It doesn't look good for everything to fall apart. And what's going on here? Now, do you still love me? And why are you letting this happen? And we so easily surrender hope. We so easily surrender it. The truth is, behind the scenes, when God wrote Leviticus 19 and when he wrote Deuteronomy, he was thinking about Ruth, and she was already on his heart. She was already on his heart, because there's a much bigger story here, as there is in our lives. She's not sitting around thinking, somebody owes me something, woe is me, poor me. We have enough of that, don't we? She says to Naomi, let me go. Let me go to the field. She may never have worked in a field in her entire life. We don't know. Her father took care of her. Then her husband took care of her. She may never have done this kind of labor. Ruth knows that Naomi has no sustenance. Naomi's older. She says, let me go now into the field and glean the grain after him in whoever's sight I might find grace. And Naomi says to her, go, my daughter. She is bitter. She is worn. She is tired. She just says, go. And no doubt has concerns, but she says, go. And she went, and she came, and she gleaned in the field after the reapers. And her hap, I love King James. I don't know what all your other translations say. Her hap was to light on a part of the field belonging unto Boaz, who was of the kindred of Elimelech. Now, her hap, literally, the Hebrew says her chance chanced. The dice are loaded. Her chance chanced. She just, the Holy Spirit in his humor says, it was coinkydink, you know. She just ended up in the field of Boaz. Now, look, we know this. Remember, this is put in here for the reader, not for the experiencer, because Naomi doesn't know this, and Ruth doesn't know this. You and I know this. Have you read the story? Have you read all four chapters? Okay, so you know, it's no fair. They don't know, but we do. So she's willing to do that. She's willing to labor. She's willing to put her hand. You know, sometimes we think, well, what should I do? Well, do what you know how to do. Don't worry about what you don't know how to do. Just do what you know how to do. Do that much. And she said, well, let me go put my hand to the work. Let me go labor in the field. Let me go. And she says, go on. And it says, as she goes, just coincidentally, which is not a kosher word, she ends up in the part of the field that belongs to Boaz, who was of the family of Elimelech. Now, it's the good shepherd guiding her. There is a divine hand here. She goes, and she ends up, look, don't despise the everyday menial experiences of life. Please be sensitive, because he will meet you there. He will meet you there. Remember when Jesus came to be baptized in the River Jordan and the voice spoke from heaven, the Spirit descended like a dove, and the voice from heaven said, this is my beloved Son in whom I am well pleased. The grammar there says, my beloved Son in whom I am already well pleased. He had never done a miracle. He'd never preached a sermon. He'd been in the carpenter shop for decades. And God said, this is my beloved Son in whom I am already well pleased. He worked, he sweat, he spent the majority of his earthly life the way you and I do, without notoriety, without public ministry. Just so happened she ended up in the field of Boaz. I love that. Now, verse 4 introduces Boaz to them. We already know he's in. It says, behold, think about this, consider this. Boaz came from Bethlehem. And said unto the reapers, the Lord be with you. And they answered him, the Lord bless thee. Now, Boaz is a type of Christ. We get to the end of the book, we'll go back and look at all that. He is a picture. He's coming from Bethlehem. That's where Christ come from. He is the kinsman redeemer. All through the book, there's beautiful pictures and shadows of the Lord as we go through this. But behold, it says, Boaz now came from Bethlehem. And these were the days when every man was doing what was right in his own eyes, and everybody had turned away from the Lord. Look what he says to his men. The Lord be with you. Hey, the Lord bless you guys. And they said to him, hey, Boaz, bless you too. You know what? It would be great, wouldn't it, if you could do that when you go to work? I have so many people here come up after Sunday service, and they say, Pastor Joe, man, they're persecuting me at work. I can't have my Bible on my desk. I tried to say something to this lady who sits next to me because she found out that her daughter has cancer, and they're screaming at me. Wouldn't it be great if you go into work, walk right in the office and say, yo, praise Jesus, bless you guys. And everybody yelled back, hey, bless you too, great day. Can't wait till the trumpet blows, amen. These are in the worst of times, and there are good people in the worst of times. The Lord be with you. And they said, hey, the Lord be with you, Boaz. And then said Boaz unto his servant that was set over the reapers, this servant, much like Eleazar, the servant of Abraham, which means comforter, who was sent to get a bride for the son. He's going to introduce the damsel here to Boaz. Said to his servant that was set over the reapers, whose damsel is this? Now, he knows all of his workers. He knows the other people. You know, this is a small town. Who is that? Who's working in the field there? You know, maybe she's a looker, I think. He notices. Who's she belong to? And the servant that was set over the reapers answered and said, now, King James says it is the Moabitish damsel. There's no real article that it just kind of said, well, this is a Moabitish woman that came back. He doesn't know anything about her that's notable, the servant. He basically just said, oh, this is a Moabitish damsel that came back with Naomi out of the country of Moab. We're going to find out that Boaz knows more about her. She came back out of the country of Moab with Naomi. And she said, she made a request to me. She said, I pray you, let me glean and gather after the reapers among the sheaves. So she came and, you know, she's continued even from the morning until now. She's a hard worker. She's been faithful. She's been working all day. And she tarried a little in the house. She took a little break, but she'd been working all day long. And then said Boaz unto Ruth, hearest thou not, which basically means listen carefully. I'm afraid that you're not going to hear this. My daughter. Now, some think that indicates the difference in age. He is older. Then said Boaz unto Ruth, hearest thou not, my daughter? Go not to glean in another field, neither go from hence, but abide here fast by my maidens. Now, he wants to keep her safe. He has reasons, and they're not what you think. No, stop it. She was in danger in another field. And look, the fields were not marked the way fields would be today. Usually there was a stone marker. One field ran into the other that was almost as though it was a common field, but they were marked by pillars. So he said, don't wander in another field. You stay by my reapers. You stay by my maidens. You stay here. See where you're at. This is where I want you to stay. It would provide safety for her. Now, look, the interesting thing is God is fast at work here. He is fast at work. And sometimes we lose our sensitivities. We're so glutted and barraged our senses with media and with cell phones and with iPhones and with Twitter world, whatever that is. I still don't know. You know, and all of that stuff. And we lose our sensitivities to the Lord, to the Holy Spirit. You know, the Lord called Moses when he was working. It wasn't anything that wasn't sacred about that. He was keeping Jethro's flocks, and God came and revealed himself to him. Gideon was threshing grain when God appeared to him and spoke to him. David was tending his father's flocks when Samuel came and called him. The disciples were mending nets when Jesus walked up and said, drop your nets, follow me, I'll make you fishers of men. There isn't anything that is less sacred about labor than about ministry in some respect. All of it is God's life paid for in the blood of his son. All of it is sacred. And sometimes in the most ordinary, you know, drudgeries of life, we think he's not there. He's intimately involved with this. And that's one of the things that we're supposed to see here. Please don't feel I've blown it. Please don't feel I've you know, my life is meaningless. Please don't feel, you know, God doesn't care about me. My family fell apart. My parents are divorced. Everything's falling out. Don't take that and cast God's nature through that, please, because he loves you. You're here this evening. You know, he has a plan for your life, and he is fast at work. It is just hard for us sometimes to see that, to see his hand. This kind of record is preserved for us to put it in front of us. He says to her, look, I don't want you to go into anyone else's field. You stay here. You'll be safe. And you glean. You go after my maidens. Verse 9 says, let thine eyes be on the field that they do reap. Stay where you belong. And go thou after them. Stay close to them. Have I not charged the young men, notice this, that they do not touch you? Because if she was a Moabite woman up for grabs in the field, they'd rape her. He says, I've charged the young men that they don't touch you. And when you are thirsty, you can feel free to go to the vessels and drink of that which the young men have drawn. Someone else has labored. You can go there. And then she fell on her face. She bowed herself to the ground and said unto him, as we have often said to the Lord, as I still do, why have I found grace in thine eyes? I still say that to him. Paul said, I have not yet apprehended that which I have been apprehended for. I still haven't taken hold of the fullness of his love. He says he prays for us, you and I, that we might comprehend with all the saints. What's the height and the depth and the breadth and the width of God's love towards us in Christ Jesus? Peter says, grow in grace and in the knowledge of the Lord Jesus Christ. John says, if we say we have not sinned, we deceive ourselves. The truth is not in us. If we confess our sins, he's faithful, just, and forgive us to cleanse us from all unrighteousness. John knows the struggle, a 90-year-old apostle. If we say, he includes himself. And here it's interesting. Why have I found grace in thine eyes, that thou shouldest take knowledge of me, seeing I am a foreigner? Well, there's one reason that this man is the way that he is, why he is as gracious as he is. Matthew's gospel tells us the book of the generations of Jesus Christ, the son of David, the son of Abraham. It works us down here, and it says that Nahson begot Salmon. Salmon begot Boaz of Rahab. You see, Boaz's mom was Rahab, a prostitute and a Canaanite. His mom had been a whore and a foreigner who took refuge in the God of Israel and found that he was gracious and received her and honored her faith, though she was a foreigner. And when Boaz was little, no doubt many days and many hours, Rahab had spoken to him of how gracious their God was and how loving he was. Many times she said, son, never mistreat a woman. I had been mistreated by so many men. Because a whore is somebody's daughter. A broken woman is somebody that God loves. And I felt forsaken. I felt broken until the God of Israel came to me and revealed himself and demonstrated his love to me. You remember that when you look at another human being, that there's someone who God loves. There was good reason that Boaz looked at her and saw something that the others did not see. He had grown up, as it were, with a Ruth, with somebody that men would esteem as worse than Ruth, his mom, Rahab. It's a comfort to her. She's found a new place, a new people, a place to work. Some things are looking up, and she's amazed. Why have I found grace in thine eyes, that thou shouldest take knowledge of me, seeing I am a stranger? And Boaz answered, and he said unto her, it hath fully been showed me all that thou hast done unto thy mother-in-law since the death of thine husband, and how thou hast left thy father and thy mother and the land of thy nativity, and art come unto a people which thou knewest not heretofore. I know the story. My mom told it to me over and over. Small town, big news, this new girl that's come back with Naomi. He said, it's been fully shown me. I know who you are. I've heard. The Lord recompense thy work. The Lord pay you back. You've shown kindness to your mother-in-law. A full reward be given thee of the Lord, of Jehovah God of Israel. Notice what he says. Under whose wings thou art come to trust. He's heard of her faith. He said, I appreciate your faith in Jehovah. My mom did the same thing. I appreciate your faith.
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2: Just how naturally was the peppered moth selected? 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And now, here's our Creation Moment host, Ian Taylor.
3: Just about every public school biology textbook includes the example of the peppered moth. The moth is used as a prime example of natural selection. Supposedly, as the trees in English countryside began to be covered with coal pollution in the mid-1800s, the light-coloured tree trunks became darker. The peppered moth exists in two varieties, black and white, and was said to rest on the tree trunks. As the trunks turned black, the white variety was more easily seen and picked off by the birds, leaving the black variety to multiply. Students were told that this was natural selection in action. But since the 1980s, numerous studies of moth populations and how they live have called the use of the peppered moth as an example of evolution into serious question. Several additional population studies in polluted and unpolluted forests show little correlation between whether there are lighter or darker moths. After pollution control laws went into effect in England, the population of dark moths decreased in the north but increased in the south. Worse is the fact that these moths do not rest on the tree trunks, but remain hidden under the branches higher in the tree. The moths in the famous photograph of a pair of moths resting on a tree, shown in every biology textbook, were actually glued to the tree trunk to provide the picture. Well, let's not give away the treasures of the truth, God's inherent word, for the false treasure of the earthly theories which deny our Creator.
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7: It's 74 degrees.

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1: Hi, this is Pastor Joe from Calvary Chapel of Manitowoc. 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May the Lord richly bless you as you grow in Him.

0: You know why I'll never be a Christian? It's all those hypocrites. Well, you've probably heard that before, but do you know who hated hypocrisy even more? It was Jesus. Throughout his ministry, he called it out, especially among the religious elite. And that's where we're going to be headed to today on Through the Bible with our teacher, Dr. J. Vernon McGee. I'm Steve Schwetz, welcoming you aboard the Bible bus as we continue our journey through the Gospel of Matthew. Now, as you find your seat, listen to how God's Word is at work in the lives of some of our fellow listeners, this time in Cambodia. Sofon tells us this: "Your studies on the New Testament were extremely helpful to me when I was not yet familiar with God. Listening to these lessons deepened and strengthened my faith. They encouraged me to attend church and read the Bible for myself." And then Kim Ling shares this: "I tuned into the studies and found deep encouragement, even in the story of Job. It's teaching me patience in my daily work and relationships. This program has not only helped me understand the Bible better, it's changed my heart and given me a desire to study God's Word every day." Well, I love hearing that, don't you? And then here's what Sarah had to say: "I thank God for Through the Bible. His Word has helped me understand truth more clearly and has deeply encouraged my heart. I've learned to be content. When I look at myself, I feel I have nothing, but when I look to God, I see He has everything. His Word is teaching me to listen, obey, love, and serve Him more faithfully. I'm so thankful. It has helped me love God more deeply." And then listen to this one from Net Om: "Each time I listen, the Word of God fills my heart with love, hope, and renewed strength. I truly thank God for pouring His love into my heart. Before knowing Him more deeply, I could not love others the way I do now. It is only through God's grace that I have learned to love my neighbors, even in difficult situations. Through these messages, I am constantly reminded that although we are all sinners, God still loves us deeply and unconditionally. This truth has changed my heart and the way I treat others." And that's what God's Word does, doesn't it? It reaches the heart and then it changes it from the inside out. Well, if you'd like to join us in interceding for listeners like these and for millions more in over 250 languages, then you need to sign up for the World Prayer Team over at ttb.org. And you know, we'd love to hear your story as well. So as you follow Jesus through Matthew, if you found yourself maybe pausing at a fresh glimpse of who He is and what He's teaching you, would you let us know through the app? Or you can email us at biblebus@ttb.org or call 1-800-65-BIBLE and just leave a message. You can also write to Box 7100, Pasadena, California, 91109. In Canada, Box 25325, London, Ontario, N6C6B1. Let's pray. Heavenly Father, thank You for how the name of Jesus Christ is lifted up and Your Word is honored in Cambodia and around the world. Continue to carry Through the Bible into places that we may never see. Reach Your people with the good news of Jesus through this study. It's in His name we pray. Amen. Now turn to Matthew 21 as we make our way through the Bible with Dr. J. Vernon McGee.
1: Now today, our study brings us here in the 21st chapter of Matthew, and we're going to put in today at verse 18. We saw last time the so-called triumphal entry of the Lord. We saw that He came into Jerusalem three times.

times. Now, on that last time, in verse 18, we read, "Now in the morning, as he returned into the city, he hungered. And when he saw a fig tree in the way, he came to it, and found nothing thereon, but leaves only, and said unto it, Let no fruit grow on thee henceforward forever. And presently the fig tree withered away." Now, there has been, of course, a difficulty here in attempting to interpret the fig tree. What does the fig tree represent? And I've heard all sorts of interpretations of this. However, I feel that the fig tree is symbolic of Israel. I think we'll find that again in the 24th chapter. And again in that chapter, why there's been a great deal of disagreement as to just what the fig tree really means. Now, at least we can say with a great deal of confidence that when the Lord came into the world, there was no fruit on the nation, only the outward leaves of that ritual of a lifeless religion. They went through the form, but they denied the power thereof. And this is what he condemned. We're going to see in the remainder of this chapter and the one that's coming up that there's no mistaking that he condemned this very religious system that God had given because they had turned it to nothing in the world but a dead, lifeless ritual. It had lost its vitality and its virility and was no longer accomplishing God's purpose. And I'm of the opinion God will deal the same way with the organized church that has turned its back upon the person of the Lord Jesus Christ. Now, he cursed the fig tree. And again, I say that I feel this is symbolic. Certainly, he condemned the nation, and this nation was judged. Now, will you notice, as I read on here, verse 20, "And when the disciples saw it, they marveled, saying, How soon is the fig tree withered away?" This, to them, was quite an amazing thing. Then in verse 21, "Jesus answered and said unto them, Verily I say unto you, if ye have faith and doubt not, ye shall not only do this which is done to the fig tree, but also if ye shall say unto this mountain, Be thou removed, and be thou cast into the sea, it shall be done. And all things whatsoever ye shall ask in prayer, believing, ye shall receive." Now, our Lord very definitely here, as you can see, gives them a lesson on prayer. And they marvel that this took place, that the fig tree was cursed. He tells them that their problem would be that they would not have faith that God could move in such a miraculous way. Now, I don't think that, frankly, our business is cursing fig trees or removing mountains, literal mountains. I live here in Southern California, and right along the foothill of the Sierra Madre Mountains, to me, they're quite lovely. I've never grown tired of them. There's never been 2 days when they were alike, and I always enjoy looking at them. David said, "Shall I lift up mine eyes unto the hills?" Well, I think David meant that his help didn't come from there, and I've never looked up those mountains for help, but they are quite beautiful. But I've never wanted to move them. I feel like that there's something bigger than mountain moving, and there's something bigger than cursing fig trees, and that is to preach the gospel of Christ and to give out the word of God and to have the Spirit of God use it. That, my friend, is a miracle. When these lips of clay can say something that the Spirit of God can take and transform lives, now that's the kind of faith I want. And I must confess that sometimes I wonder how in the world can the Lord use this radio program. A psychology professor that is a friend of mine, he said, "Did it ever occur to you that maybe the reason you read the letters is just to bolster up your lack of faith?" Well, that could be. I wouldn't argue with the psychologists on that. All I'm saying is that what we need is faith to believe that God can and will use his word. But I believe that the fig tree represents Israel. Now, listen to these chief priests and to the religious authorities.
verse 23, I'm reading. And when he was come into the temple, the chief priests and the elders of the people came unto him as he was teaching, and said, By what authority doest thou these things? And who gave thee this authority? The religious rulers, you see, are becoming ugly and very hateful in their manner. They don't question what he's doing. Do you notice that? And if there'd been any basis on which they could deny that he had done these things, they say, now we want to know on what authority you do it. Jesus answered and said unto them, I also will ask you one thing, which if ye tell me, I and likewise will tell you by what authority I do these things. Now here's his question to them. The baptism of John, whence was it? From heaven or of man? And they reasoned with themselves, saying, If we shall say from heaven, he'll say unto us, Why did ye not then believe him? But if we shall say of man, we fear the people, for all hold John as a prophet. You see, our Lord immediately, he put them on the horns of a dilemma. These religious rulers were tempting to put him on the horns of a dilemma. And he said, I'll tell you by what authority I do it. Not that they really wanted to know, they were trying to trap him. But he said, I'll tell you, but you'll have to tell me by what authority John the Baptist did his. Was it of heaven or of man? And, of course, if they had said of heaven, he'd said, well, I move by the same authority that John does. You can very well realize they would not receive what he would say concerning the basis of his authority. They wouldn't accept John's authority from heaven. They won't accept his either. They're trying to trap him. Now, notice. And they answered Jesus and said, We cannot tell. And he said unto them, Neither tell I you by what authority I do these things. Now you can see there's a tenseness that's developing here. This parable now that's coming up, and we need to have this before us, it's a scathing denunciation of the religious rulers, and it places the publicans and harlots above them. And they could not ignore this charge of Jesus. I tell you, he's really moving in upon them. Now listen to this. But what think ye? My, this is tremendous. What think ye? A certain man had two sons. And he came to the first and said, Son, go work the day in my vineyard. He answered and said, I will not. But afterward he repented and went. He came to the second and said, Likewise. And he answered and said, I go, sir, and he went not. Whether of them twain did the will of his father? They say unto him, By the first. Jesus saith unto them, Verily I say unto you, that the publicans and harlots go into the kingdom of God before you. Now, this is something that for them was terrible. He's putting the publicans, harlots, above them, and they are the other son. The son said, I'll go, but he didn't go. I can make application of that for today very easily. We have a great many people that have joined the church. They're religious. They think they're Christians, but they're not Christians. Friends, we're seeing a great many people listening to this program that are becoming Christians. They already were church members. And we're seeing so much of that in these days. Because many people are reaching out for reality today, and they want something that they can hold on to in dire, dark, and desperate days, and we're in that period now. And if you're one of those, and all you have is a religion that is just outward, may I say to you that you can do all these things, join the church and say yes, yes, yes to everything, but that doesn't make you a Christian, you see. Christian is one that's had a transformation take place in his life. Old things are passed away and all things have become new. That's a child of God. If any man be in Christ, he's a new creation. That is the person we're talking about here, by the way. And the publicans and harlots, they knew they were sinners. They came in late. They wouldn't go at first. Now they come in and he receives them. Listen to the Lord now as he speaks in verse 32, For John came unto you in the way of righteousness, and ye believed him not, but the publicans and the harlots believed him, and ye, when ye had seen it, repented not afterward that ye might believe him. You
See, they were just

beat one, killed another, and stoned another. And he sent other servants, more than the first, and they did unto them likewise. And last of all, he sent unto them his son, saying, They will reverence my son. But when the husbandmen saw the son, they said among themselves, This is the heir. Come, let us kill him, and let us seize on his inheritance. This is the most pointed parable that he's given so far. And this really was one that would dig in upon them. And what he's saying here is this. It's the final warning to the nation Israel, to the religious rulers. Last of all, he sent unto them his son. Now the son was right there giving them this parable. And they knew what he was talking about. He made it very clear. Well, now what are they going to do with his son? He's telling them right now what's in their hearts, what they're planning to do to him. And they caught him. I'm reading verse 39. And cast him out of the vineyard and slew him. I tell you, this was something that was startling to these men. When the Lord therefore of the vineyard cometh, what will he do unto those husbandmen? They say unto him, he'll miserably destroy those wicked men and will let out his vineyard unto other husbandmen, which shall render him the fruits in their season. Now, this is really digging right down where these men live. He sends them back, you see, to the Old Testament for the analogy of the stone to himself. And I'm reading now verse 42. Jesus saith unto them, Did ye never read in the Scriptures, The stone which the builders rejected, the same is become the head of the corner? This is the Lord's doing. It's marvelous in our eyes. Therefore say I unto you, the kingdom of God shall be taken from you and given to a nation, bringing forth the fruits thereof. And I would like to call your attention to the fact that he's changed the expression from kingdom of heaven to kingdom of God here. And I think that he's using the larger word, because what he's getting ready to do now is to include the Gentiles and anyone that will come to him. He says, the kingdom of God will be taken from you, given to a nation, bringing forth the fruits thereof, and the church is that holy nation. Verse 44, And whosoever shall fall on this stone shall be broken, but on whomsoever it shall fall will grind him to powder. The first part of that verse speaks of his first coming. Whosoever shall fall on this stone shall be broken. If you come to him, he is the rock on which the church is built. No other foundation can any man lay. If you come and rest on him by faith, he'll save you. But if you don't, then you'll have to do with him at his second coming. Why, he is the stone that Daniel said cut out without hands, and it shall smite the image. And here our Lord says, grind him to powder. And when the chief priests and Pharisees had heard his parables, they perceived that he spake of them. They knew what he was talking about. And today, unfortunately, a great many don't seem to see that there's an application for themselves, especially those in the church. But when they sought to lay hands on him, they feared the multitude because they took him for a prophet. Now when you come over into chapter 22, these religious rulers have already determined that he's to die. They sought to lay hands on him, but they are afraid of the multitude at this time. Now, the Lord actually moves right on in this next chapter and will continue this verbal clash that he has with the religious rulers. Chapter 22 is the end of that verbal clash. And you have here the parable of the king who made a marriage feast, and that's a continuation of the Lord Jesus' answer to the chief priests and elders that was begun in the last chapter. Now let's note that. And Jesus answered and spake unto them again by parables and said, this is verse 1 of Matthew 22, The kingdom of heaven is like unto a certain king which made a marriage for his son. I think this is one of the greatest parables that he gave for this day in which we live. And he sent forth his servants to call them, and were bidden to the wedding, and they would not come. Again he sent forth other servants, saying, Tell them which are bidden, Behold, I prepared my dinner, my oxen, my fatlings are killed, and all

0: things are ready, coming to the marriage. But they made light of it. The Lord Jesus begins this by saying, you see, and again, the kingdom of heaven is like unto this. And he spoke unto them again by parables. And we find now that he resorts back to the expression kingdom of heaven, which he didn't use, if you notice, in the last two parables. But this parable parallels the parables in Matthew 13. And the emphasis here is upon how and why this age began, not upon the conclusion of the age. You find that in Matthew 13. Now, will you notice, he sent forth his servants to call them that were bidden to the feast. And who are those that were bidden? The lost sheep of the house of Israel. He'd sent his apostles to them. And the prophets had been the messengers back in the Old Testament. And again, he sent forth servants. And that's verse 4. But what did they do? Verse 5, but they made light of it, went their ways, one to his farm, another to his merchandise, and the remnant took his servants and entreated them spitefully and slew them. Now, notice what he's saying here. This is a direct reference to the rejection of the Lord Jesus. Now, verse 7, but when the king heard thereof, he was wroth, and he sent forth his armies and destroyed those murderers and burned up their city. Now, he'll go back to that in chapters 24. We find out about the destruction of Jerusalem in 70 A.D. by Titus the Roman when he came. And I think this is a direct reference to that. Verse 8, then saith he to his servants, the wedding is ready, but they which were bidden were not worthy. In other words, now the invitation is going out. This is a definite change in the method and manner of the message, and it refers to this present age where we are today. Go ye therefore into the highways, and as many as ye shall find, bid to the marriage. So those servants went out into the highways and gathered together all as many as they found, both bad and good, and the wedding was furnished with guests. You see, the invitation's gone out today. And notice, though, what happened. When the king came in to see the guests, he saw there a man which had not on a wedding garment. Now, what is that wedding garment? The invitation is for everyone. But you see, there's a danger of coming without meeting the demands of the king. And that wedding garment is the righteousness of Christ, which is absolutely essential for salvation, and it's supplied to all who believe. Listen to Paul in Romans 3:21 and 22. But now the righteousness of God without the law, that is apart from the law, is manifested, being witnessed by the law and the prophets, even the righteousness from God, which is by faith of Jesus Christ unto all. And it comes down upon all that believe, for there's no difference. You'll have to have the wedding garment. And he saith unto him, friend, how camest thou in hither not having a garment, a wedding garment? And he was speechless. And I hear some of these people, they say they're going to take their chance before God, and they're going to talk to him when they get there. This fellow was speechless without that wedding garment, friends. Verse 13, then said the king to the servants, bind him hand and foot, take him away, cast him into outer darkness, there shall be weeping and gnashing of teeth. For many are called, but few are chosen. You have to have the wedding garment. That's up to you. The call has gone out to everyone, but you'll have to come on his terms. Now the enemy makes the final onslaught, the final attack upon Lord Jesus. You have the Herodians coming first. You have the Sadducees coming next. And finally, the Pharisees come. And then the Lord questions these Pharisees, and they try to get away from him as quickly as he can. That marks the break. And then in chapter 23, we hear him denounce them. Now, the Herodians came with their particular problem, and it had to do with paying tribute to Caesar. The Sadducees had a question about the resurrection, and the Pharisees came concerning the great commandment of the law. Now, we're going to see the marvelous way in which our Lord answered these men. May I say, I consider this one of the proofs of his deity, is the way he dealt with the enemy. We're going to see that next time. It's one of the most marvelous things that you can possibly see about our wonderful Lord. May God richly bless you, my beloved.
1: You know, I love the way God's word always honors God's son, Jesus Christ. And this is also the mark of great teaching when Jesus is lifted up. I'm looking forward to our next study as we see how Jesus handles his enemy. 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I'm Steve Schwetz. 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
1: Nobody likes everything an individual church does. And nobody likes everything an individual person does. All of us have something we say, I wish I could change that about them. The bottom line is that if my heart's wrong, if my attitude's wrong, if there's bitterness and anger, here's what happens. Rather than being gracious in that situation with the church or the individual or the pastor or anybody else, it comes out as grumbling. It comes out as gossip. It comes out as slander because we are walking in darkness. What John is saying is shine a light on it. Don't do this anymore. Realize that even as a believer, you're walking in darkness. And if you've got bitterness in your heart, there's somebody right now you haven't forgiven.

0: We live in a world where we can't always control what happens to us. Some days are filled with joy, while others bring pain, disappointment, and hardship. And when we allow those experiences to shape our outlook on life, they can also affect our walk with God and the way we treat others within the body of Christ. Well, thanks for taking the time to join us as we come to the table. The Daily Bible Study Program of Mark Kirk, Senior Pastor of Calvary Knoxville. In today's message, Pastor Mark encourages us to forgive those who have wronged us and place our pain in God's hands. Forgiveness isn't always easy, especially when the wounds run deep. But that's why we need Jesus more than ever. Through prayer and growing closer to Him, God can heal our hearts and help us move forward. Now, let's join Pastor Mark in the book of Matthew, chapter 5, with today's edition of Come to the Table.
1: Listen to what Jesus said in Matthew chapter 5, verses 17 and 18. He said, "Do not think that I came to destroy the law and the prophets. I did not come to destroy, but to fulfill. That is, it was written about me, and I fulfilled the law through my sacrifice on the cross. I have pleased God by all of those things the law requires. For surely I say to you, till heaven and earth pass away, one jot or one tittle will by no means pass from the law until all is fulfilled." So the Old Testament is still very much a part of what the church needs today. We just don't live by it because Jesus fulfilled it. But again, the moral principles hold true. And John is saying, you're not hearing a new thing. You know what the word says. You know the Bible. I'm just adding more of the new and what Jesus has done. So don't do away with it. Just add it together. No new commandment here. I'm not changing the Bible. I'm just reminding you and encouraging you. And he goes again in verse 8 to talk about the added new commandment. That is Jesus, the whole new thing the Lord's done. Again, a new commandment I write to you. Which thing is true in him and in you? Because the darkness is passing away and the true light is already shining. Now, again, after reaffirming the old, he tells them he's also bringing them in the new, which is found in Jesus. And because Jesus has come, the darkness is coming to an end and the light is already shining. I love the meaning of this word. It's very picturesque. The word darkness here, and it says it's passing away. Darkness is passing away. Passing away here in the language is a picture of darkness, just like a parade passing by until it has completely disappeared. You've been to parades. You've stood there. You've watched them come by. They start off with a few things, and they come to the main part of the parade. Then the last part of the parade goes on by. What he's saying is, right now, Satan is, his parade is marching. This is Satan's parade. What we're watching up in New York State, what we're watching happen in our nation, this is Satan's parade. But this parade will one day be over. It will be done. And he's saying we can already see the light behind it pushing the darkness out of the way. Now, when will the darkness be at its full, climax, if you will? Probably the Great Tribulation. The Bible says Satan will know that his time is short. He's going to declare that Satan will inhabit the Antichrist. He'll possess him. The Antichrist will stand up in Jerusalem and declare that he's God. The Bible tells us in Revelation, this leader out of Europe. And when that happens, this will be almost like the main float of Satan's parade. But what John is saying is that parade is going to keep on going, and one day it's going to be done, and that's going to be over. Then God's parade is going to come through, and it's going to bring in eternal celebration, eternal excitement, and eternal light and joy. And he says, we already see that light on the horizon. Do we not already see that light? We see it. We're watching things that the Bible talks about prophetically coming together. We're seeing the parade still going right now. Look at the darkness all around us, but we're seeing in the future. This light that's shining, and he says he's going to push all of that out of the way. The Lord's going to appear, and his parade's going to take over. And again, I love the way it speaks of the light of God here, because when it speaks of God's light, the word here means it's not an artificial light like Satan's, but it is a genuine and true light. See, Satan offers a fake light, or not an artificial light. As a matter of fact, the Bible says that Satan appears as an angel of light, but in reality as an angel of darkness. How do we know that? Satan makes things that are evil. He tries to make them look good. Is he not doing that with many of the issues, even some we've discussed this morning? He tries to make it look like a good thing. Evil to look good and good to look what? Evil. Have you noticed the reversal? This is what the Bible says Satan does. He makes things that are evil look like they're the right thing to do and it's good. He makes the things of God look like darkness and the wrong thing to do. John is saying that parade's almost done. God's bringing his light in. God will make everything light. God will deal with this in his time. His light is already shining. I love that. I can't wait. Come, Lord Jesus. Now look at verse 9. He who says he's in the night shifts gears and talks about, that was the old commandment, the new commandment, shining light, night shifts gears and talks about how we're to love each other. Notice this. He who says he's in the light, that is, knows the Lord, and hates his brother, he's in darkness until now. You can't say that you love the Lord and hate your brother. This is why within the church, guys, within the church, the issue of racism is a non-issue. Now, there's a lot of people that say, no, it's not. It needs to be whatever. It's a non-issue. As believers, God doesn't care what color we are, and we as true believers don't care either. It's a non-issue. It's only the world that magnifies those issues. As a matter of fact, the Bible says there's only one race. The world has multiple races, and they'll tell you all the races. And when you fill the forms out, you got to tell what race you are or whatever. God says there's one race. He literally qualifies it as one. He says it's the human race. And he said all of us come from one blood. We all come from two parents, which, by the way, genetically now has been proven. Now through the DNA testing, they can link it back to life starting with two people. Wonder who that was. The Bible tells us, as I often say, and I'll repeat again today, science is slowly catching up with the Bible. It's a slow process, and we watch it kind of grind at a real slow, you know, pace, but you'll watch over the years, suddenly science will begin to agree with the Bible. So I'm like, okay, well, maybe they did come from two people, but we're not going to say that it's Adam and Eve. And you continue to see this march of science giving just enough info where they start catching up with the Bible. But the Bible is so far ahead of science. They'll never catch up. But what's cool about it is you already know because God told you in advance. And they'll find out later in some form and fashion. But he says if you're hating your brother, you're in darkness. Now, there's an application there. We could say even to the world and the way people deal with these issues of race and all. But in John's context here, what he's talking about, he's saying anyone who claims to be in the light of Jesus and finds themselves hating their brother, it only proves they're still in darkness. And this is not just speaking of unbelievers. This is interesting. John is saying this can happen to believers as well. And how do we know this? Because John says here it is a brother that they're hating. And Peter said the same thing when Peter was laying out qualities. In 2 Peter 1:9, Peter begins to lay out, actually in verse 8 before that, all these qualities that we should be growing in as believers and we should be maturing in as believers. And in reference to all those qualities, which we don't have time to look at, he says this in 2 Peter 1:9, for he who lacks these things is short-sighted even to blindness. He's writing to believers. Even to blindness. And has forgotten that he was cleansed from his old sins. In other words, it's a picture of a believer who is blinded, allowed themselves to become blinded either by bitterness or hatred or some other reason, walking away from God. And now they can't even see that they're agreeing with the world. Believers shouldn't agree with the world. We should look at the world and love them. We love them. We try to reach them. But we have to go, that's wrong. That's wrong. Why? Because God said so. And God's going to hold us all accountable one day to that. But we love you. And we want you to join us at the table of the Lord. See, that's the heart of the believer. This means a brother or a believer can be saved and still walk in darkness if they have issues of the heart that they've not dealt with and repented of. And again, this is not referring to a salvation issue here. John is speaking of fellowship with God and fellowship with others. All right, this language here speaks of, note this, and I quote, a settled, ongoing attitude of walking in darkness. It's like saying, you know what? I'm angry and I'm bitter at that person and I choose to remain angry and bitter at that person. I will not forgive them and I'm going to stay this way. The Bible says when you do that, you become spiritually blinded over time and it affects your life and everyone else around you. And it's a great danger. And if God is convicting you that you're allowing that to happen this morning, I make an appeal to you. Deal with that. Not just for your sake, that you might be free and walk in joy again, but for the sake of those around you, and not just for the sake of those around you, even for the church. I say this as a pastor. You know, I've been pastoring now for about 26 years and 25 years, however long, coming up on 26. 21 of them, almost 22 now here in Knoxville. But I've noticed over all these years of ministry, some of the biggest troublemakers in the fellowship are oftentimes true believers. You know, the Bible says, be wary of sheep in wolf's clothing. It's oftentimes, you know, our wolves in sheep's clothing, right? Because I gave that, because that's where I'm going. What I've learned is oftentimes it's sheep in wolf's clothing. It says beware of wolves in sheep's clothing. It's the sheep in the wolf's clothing. And for the longest time, I would go, I know this person knows the Lord. Why are they causing so much trouble? Why are they causing division? Why are they dividing the body of Christ? Aren't they true? I feel certain they're true believers. And the bottom line is they are. They're sheep in wolf's clothing that had become blinded because of some heart of unforgiveness and bitterness. You may not realize you're a sheep in wolf's clothing. But God is, and you may not have manifested yet. Here's why. A true believer, okay? Not saying you're not. But if there's bitterness and anger, it's going to start coming out. It's going to start coming out. And the problem is it defiles you and everyone else around you. Hebrews 12:15 says it this way. Looking carefully, lest anyone fall short of the grace of God, lest any root of bitterness springing up cause trouble. And by this, many become defiled. Notice it causes trouble within the church, and it causes many others of the church to be affected, or infected, if you will. And again, we talked about this already last week, and that is it can be something very simple as simply grumbling and complaining. Nobody likes everything an individual church does. And nobody likes everything an individual person does. All of us have something we say, I wish I could change that about them. The bottom line is that if my heart's wrong, if my attitude's wrong, if there's bitterness and anger, here's what happens. Rather than being gracious in that situation with the church or the individual or the pastor or anybody else, it comes out as grumbling. It comes out as gossip. It comes out as slander because we are walking in darkness. What John is saying is shine a light on it. Don't do this anymore. Realize that even as a believer, you're walking in darkness. And if you've got bitterness in your heart, there's somebody right now you haven't forgiven. There's an old church you left. Now you're still mad at the people there. Whatever the situation, you've got to choose to forgive them. Maybe it's even here. Maybe it's not an old church. Maybe it's this one. I don't know where everybody is. I don't know of anything, but I don't know that. Here's what I make an appeal to you on. Forgive. I can't forgive because of whatever reason. Let me ask you this. Did Jesus forgive you? Have you done anything that needed forgiveness? Are you glad the Lord was able to overlook that and forgive you when you asked? Then how can we not extend that to others?
2: Because they haven't repented.
1: Don't ever think because you forgive someone, they're getting away with anything. Guess who has to stand before Jesus Christ one day and give account for everything person that offended you? Now, if they get it right before that, then they're right with God. And even as God forgave you, you should be okay with God forgiving them. But if they don't get it right, but you don't know, my own family member raped me. A friend of mine did this to me. All these things, I mean, deep, serious, bitterly hard things. So I'm not saying this is something just like, this is not one of those, oh, come on, rub some dirt on it and get over it. I'm not saying that. I'm saying this is real, it's deep, and it's very painful. But you've got to go to the cross and say, all right, this is real, this is deep, this is painful. I choose to forgive them because you're asking me to. Now, you may not feel that. And you can tell him, I don't feel like forgiving them. But I'm making a choice. And it doesn't mean you're going to be able to walk away and never be angry at him again. You keep praying, and you keep praying, and you keep taking it to the Lord, and you keep helping him say, help me to forgive this person. I guarantee you, if you have that willing heart and you really want to do that, he will show you his mercy. He will give you grace. And one day, suddenly, you're going to say, that person has now been forgiven. It doesn't mean they're justified. It doesn't mean they won't be held accountable, because everyone will. It means now your heart's free, and you've turned it over to the one who will truly judge them on judgment day if they don't get it right. And if they get it right, they deserve to be forgiven, even as you and I don't deserve it, but we are forgiven. So these are hard things, but why do I say this? Because I love you. I want you to be free. I want you to have joy. The Lord loves you. He wants you to be free. He wants you to have joy. He doesn't want you to walk around bitter. He doesn't want you to walk around making other people bitter. He doesn't want you to walk around grumbling and complaining, because then that goes against your account. That hurts your reward in the kingdom. He wants to give you a full reward. He wants to welcome you with shouting and joy as you enter the kingdom. That's what he'll do if you'll let him do it, if you trust him in this. And so you can't be, you've got to let this go. You've got to stop hating your brother. It puts you in darkness. You can't see. And he goes on now, verse 10, it says, he who loves, he shows the opposite of this and the benefits of love. He who loves his brother abides in the light, and there's no cause for stumbling in him. Now notice the opposite of hating our brother or our sister, as John says, is loving them, which is what we're called to do. And if we do love each other, John says, we will be walking in the light. And notice, if we're walking in God's light, I love this, there will be no cause for stumbling in us. That is, we will not stumble because we can see where we're walking, and we'll also not make other people stumble so they don't trip over us. Listen, it's not just so that we don't stumble, it's so that I don't stumble you. If I'm stumbling in my walk, especially as a pastor and a leader in God's church, there's a greater possibility that especially the younger believers can be stumbled by me. Now, those of you that are walking and you're older in the Lord, you're not going to be stumbled because you're looking to Jesus. You're not looking to me. Baby Christians, they look to their pastor. And if they see their pastor doing something they struggle with, they're going to stumble. Well, what about you? You're not a pastor, but does your child look to you? You better believe it. Do your friends look to you? You better believe it. So you need to be walking in light so you don't stumble, because when you stumble, it makes those that are watching you stumble as well. And he says, if you walk in the light, there's no cause for stumbling. There won't be stumbling. It won't be there. It's interesting. I've learned this in a very graphic, and it causes a lot of pain. When you stumble and when you make other people stumble, it can bring great pain into your life and theirs. And I learned this in a very graphic way. One morning, I came to the church and I was here early. I don't remember the reason, but it was still dark outside. I don't know if it was a Sunday morning or if I was just here early or couldn't sleep or what it was, but I remember walking and thinking, you know what, the day's going to start, so I'm just going to pray for a minute, go seek the Lord a little bit, and then I'll just be ready for the day. I might as well, I'm here and all this whatever. And so I'm thinking, I like to walk when I pray. So I'm thinking, I'll just walk in here in the sanctuary and I can just, you know, I know the sanctuary very good. You just kind of stay right around the walls or whatever. Nothing's in the way. And most of the time we don't have these steps up front. We did that morning because we were doing a wedding that weekend, and I forgot about it. And when I pray and walk, I take a pretty good pace. I'm kind of like this, yes, Lord, and do this, Lord. I get really into it. I'm kind of just really going, whatever. And I'm standing under the watch. I hit that corner right there. So, bam, I just collapsed. My shins were throbbing in pain. I'm glad there was no camera in here to film me and watch that. It would certainly been on funniest video of something. You know, pastor decked by stairs or whatever, you know, and just lumps on my shins or whatever, you know. It was horrible. But I learned, if you don't know where you're going and you can't see, you can cause great pain. Great pain. And if I wasn't to warn someone else that maybe was coming in to walk around the sanctuary for whatever the reason, I would cause them great pain. We as believers have to be able to see where we're going so that we don't stumble and cause great pain. And that we don't stumble others and cause them great pain as well. That's what John is saying. Notice verse 11. He says, but he hates his brother, is in darkness, and walks in darkness, and does not know where he's going, because, he sums it all up right here, the darkness has blinded his eyes. Here we come back to what I said earlier, a believer having blinded eyes. Notice John doesn't say it's negotiable here. He says, if we hate our brother, it is a fact. We are walking in darkness. If there's someone that you hate this morning or someone you've not forgiven, you may truly be a believer, but you're in some level of darkness. I don't know what level. It doesn't mean you're out, you know, doing something evil and whatever, but it means you can't see as clearly. There's a dark cloud blinding your eyes. You're going to see issues of society different. You're going to see issues in the church, issues with one another, everything in your life, husband and wife, everything's going to be seen differently with a dark cloud. Why? Because there's blindness that's happening. And the longer you walk in that darkness, the greater the blindness is going to be. That's why it's so important to identify it and take action to eradicate it. You simply have to. They don't know where they're going, he says. That is, the Christian becomes aimless and scattered the farther it goes along. There's no clear direction or purpose, but the language tells us it goes even beyond the darkness and no sense of direction. Again, he says here that if we hate our brother, again, we eventually go blind. Even as we said, you know, being in a dark cave does not mean you're blind. It just means you can't see. And we walk into a dark cave spiritually when we don't forgive each other and brothers and sisters and other people that have hurt us. Again, not relieving them of their consequence. They'll face their consequence before God one day by relieving your heart of carrying that burden so that you might be free. Turn it over to the Lord. When this happens, when we walk in darkness, the true believer begins to act, look, and think just like the world. And oftentimes you can see a true believer that's walking in darkness and you wonder, does that person even know Christ? Do they even know the Lord? And sometimes you can wonder. So yes, they did. You should have seen them years ago. They were on fire for Jesus. They were woman. But now I don't know why they're living like this. They blinded themselves. And they've deceived themselves. And so, again, sometimes the compromise is so great you can't tell the difference. But what a warning this is to us as believers, that we never allow ourselves to stay in darkness. That is, to stay in a state of anger, bitterness, or unforgiveness toward a brother or a sister in the Lord. John is saying if we do, even as believers, we will eventually go blind to God's light. And there's no difference between us and the world in our thinking and our actions. So here's my challenge to you this morning. Choose to be free this morning. I want to challenge you to take action. Don't just hear God's word. Don't just look at the mirror, then walk away. Take action. And I understand, I can't forgive them. You don't know. I've tried. I realize it will be supernatural for you to be able to truly forgive them in heart. This is a supernatural work of God. I'm not putting that off on you. I'm saying, here's what you have to do. Here's what I have to do. We have to go to God and say, I choose to extend forgiveness. I choose to forgive them. I don't know how, because I don't want to, number one. And number two, I know that I can't in my own. But because I don't want to walk in darkness and I want to be free from this, I choose to forgive them. Please help me forgive them. And forgive, put the person's name there, fill in the blank. And ask God to do it. It doesn't happen from one prayer. It's going to be continuous prayers, a continuous time seeking the Lord. Eventually, God will give you grace and that person will be forgiven. As believers, that we could extend that forgiveness. And there might even be some of you here this morning who don't know the Lord. And that you might, for the first time, have the blindness lifted from even knowing that Jesus Christ is God, who he is, that he died for you, that he's your Savior. So I want to give an opportunity for both of those this morning. So let's truly with our heart now seek the Lord and ask God to do this. Let's pray. Father, I pray right now for anyone in this room right now that is struggling with unforgiveness. Lord, there's something or someone that they've just not been able to let go of. Maybe they've not even wanted to let go of it. And now they've been convicted that indeed they see, they are blinded in certain areas because they see the bitterness. They see it not only affecting them, they see it affecting their family around them. Maybe they see it affecting others in the community around them. I pray now would be the time it's dealt with. Right now, God, you send conviction and there would be confession. If that's you this morning and you're convicted that you need to deal with some bitterness or anger that you've not let go, some unforgiveness, that right now you'd make a choice beyond feelings and beyond your ability, trusting in the power of the Holy Spirit, simply out of obedience to God's word, right now choose to forgive them. Choose. Don't feel it. Choose. Tell the Lord, I choose to forgive, fill in the blank.
0: You've been listening to Come to the Table with Pastor Mark Kirk, a ministry of Calvary Chapel in Knoxville, Tennessee. We study through the Bible chapter by chapter, verse by verse, and are currently in the book of 1 John. The Apostle John was one of Jesus' original 12 disciples and the only one to live into old age. His steadfast faith was tested again and again. His younger brother James was martyred. Historical accounts outside of the Bible tell of John being boiled in oil but surviving. And ultimately, he was exiled to the island of Patmos for refusing to worship Roman gods and being a general nuisance to the pagan leaders. He taught wherever and to whomever he could that Jesus was the long-awaited Messiah and the only way to salvation. All you need to do is believe Jesus is God, died for you, and admit that you need him. With that, we'd love to hear from you. 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Again, that's 865-609-1385. 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So, if you're not local to Knoxville, find one in your area. Friends faithful to Jesus are essential to navigate this topsy-turvy world. And be sure to continue joining us for more biblical teaching. Hear Pastor Mark Kirk again next time on the upcoming edition of Come to the Table.

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3: It's 158.
4: It's 73 degrees.
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Philippians 4, verses 11 through 13. Not that I speak in regard to need, for I've learned in whatever state I am to be content. I know how to be abased, and I know how to abound. Everywhere and in all things I have learned both to be full and to be hungry, both to abound and to suffer need. I can do all things through Christ who strengthens me. This has been your sustaining word of the day, brought to you by Calvary Chapel of Manitowoc.

0: the relatively new criticism of the way our Creator God has made us, here's Pastor Damian Kyle.
1: How binary of God to only acknowledge the existence of two sexes in this age of enlightenment in which we live in today. It wasn't that long ago in the United States of America that this truth of God was accepted without any debate at all, much less being kind of rejected as venomously as many do today.

0: Concerning the basics of life, it has been well said that if it's new, it's not true, and if it's true, it's not new. Yet some truths, it seems, must be learned over and over again by each generation. We'll hear about a couple of them here today on According to the Scriptures with Pastor Damian Kyle. As we continue in our series, Gleanings from Genesis, we'll be reminded of two truths. God made us to work, and He made us male and female. Here now is Pastor Damian.
1: Genesis chapter 1, a single verse there, verse 27. So God created man in His own image, the image of God, He created him. Male and female, He created them. Chapter 2, verse 1. And thus the heavens and the earth and all the host of them was finished. And on the seventh day, God ended His work which He had done, and He rested on the seventh day from all His work which He had done. And then God blessed the seventh day and sanctified it, because in it He rested from all His work which God had created and made. And this is the history of the heavens and the earth when they were created, in the day that the Lord God made the earth and the heavens, before any plant of the field in the earth and before any herb of the field had grown. For the Lord had not caused it to rain on the earth, and there was no man to till the ground. But a mist went up from the earth and watered the whole face of the ground. And the Lord formed man of the dust of the ground and breathed into his nostrils the breath of life, and man, that is Adam, became a living being. And the Lord God planted a garden eastward in Eden, and there He put the man whom He had formed. And out of the ground the Lord God made every tree grow that is pleasant to the sight and good for food. The tree of life was also in the midst of the garden, and the tree of the knowledge of good and evil. Now a river went out of Eden to water the garden, and from there it parted and became four river heads. The name of the first was Pishon. It is the one that skirts the whole land of Havilah, where there is gold, and the gold of that land is good. The bdellium and the onyx stone are there. The name of the second river is Gihon, which is in it is the one which goes around the whole land of Cush. The name of the third river is Hiddekel. It is the one that goes toward the east of Assyria. The fourth river is the Euphrates. And then the Lord God took the man, put him in the Garden of Eden to tend it and keep it. And the Lord God commanded the man, saying, of every tree of the garden you may freely eat, but of the tree of the knowledge of good and evil you shall not eat, for in the day that you eat of it, you shall surely die. Before we get to the creation of Eve and then God instituting His ordinance of marriage, which was what I had intended to get to today and occurs a little bit later in the chapter, I wanted to cover those subjects and then what we're going to look at today in all one sitting, and then it just became apparent that that was hopeless. Just too much. And so I want to briefly examine God's description here this morning of the context of the creation of Adam and Eve, which is the Garden of Eden. And then I want to

return to the statement of chapter 1, verse 27, and specifically the phrase, male and female, he created them. Concerning the Garden of Eden, God actually gives some considerable space to it in the passage that we've read here today, talking about the fertileness of it and then the location of it. It is important, if you're new to the Bible, to realize that before the flood in Noah's time, there was a very different ecosystem that operated in the world. There was no rain up until that time. Everything was water. The entire cycle involved kind of a great mist, as he talks about it in verse 6 of chapter 2, that would come upon the whole earth and keep all of it well-watered and fruitful, a completely different atmosphere at that time, which, of course, at the time of Noah, when it began to rain and the flood came, it would have been all the more terrifying to people because they had never experienced rain before. So there's a lot of surprises that were happening before them. The Garden of Eden, God describes it here as being located somewhere in the Middle East. He tells us that a river, must have been quite a river, ran through the Garden of Eden, and such a great river that it then parted at its boundaries and then proceeded to feed as a water source four great rivers that then flowed from that river. And so the four river heads are named Pishon, Gihon, Hiddekel, which is the Greek equivalent for the Tigris River. That's what's being described. And then the Euphrates. And we don't know anything about Pishon or Gihon, but the Tigris and the Euphrates rivers, we know that they exist even today in what is modern day Iraq. And we don't know exactly, we can't say, well, the Garden of Eden was in Iraq. We don't know exactly, because following the flood, I mean, the breaking up of the foundations of the earth in terms of the flood wasn't caused just by the rain, but by water sources coming up out of the ground. And as a result of the flood, what we know is the different continents of the world and the separations that occur between, the Middle East and then into Africa and so forth. Those divisions probably were very different prior to the flood. So everything is worked around a little bit. But we know the Garden of Eden wasn't in China. It wasn't in the United States of America, no matter how USA-centric we might be. Somebody might work it out and say it was located in California and put an amusement park up. But it was in that region, which is completely interesting in the light of the fact that those that study these kind of things indicate that the earliest man in their studies came somewhere from the Middle East or in northern Africa. And so all of this, of course, as you read it in the newspapers, as it surfaces every so often, is completely consistent with the account here in Genesis. It is interesting, too, I think, to notice in verse 15 of chapter 2 that we're told that man was given the responsibility of tending and keeping the Garden of Eden. It would have been very different than tending and keeping a garden or being a farmer today. And at that time, there were no weeds, there was no labor, there was no exhaustion, there were none of kind of the adverse kind of circumstances that we try and pull something out of the ground with today, because this was all pre-fall. So imagine being able to go out into your yard, fallen as it is, but you not being fallen, and you could work in your yard or work in your orchard or work in whatever all day long and never know what it is to be tired or to be exhausted or to say, oh, I've got to stop here now. And so just exactly what they were dealing with in terms of the tending, there's no revelation on it. But it does tell us that even though the tending of the garden would not have involved, again, the sweat and the labor involved today, it does tell us that God created man to work. And he did create us to be productive, both male and female, Adam and Eve. And today, I think that in our culture,
So often our visions of paradise, our visions of Eden in this life would be to just be able to lie around and do nothing all day, day after day. But interesting to realize that that is not the picture of paradise in the Bible. It isn't the picture of Eden at all, and certainly isn't true of any paradise that we would try to be establishing today. We were meant as human beings to work, to be productive, to be about God's business in the world. This is why allowing people to live off of welfare indefinitely, and this is not an anti-welfare rant, but to allow people to live off of welfare indefinitely when they're able-bodied is destructive. It isn't just destructive to the coffers of government in terms of the taxpayer and all, it is destructive also for the person. You might have noticed even recently now, the city of Stockton, I think there might have been another city or two that is either doing it or they were thinking about it, but the city of Stockton decided that they were going to establish a pilot program to give people $500 of free cash each month. No strings attached, just provided to them. So Karen and I, we moved to Stockton immediately. And the fascinating thing about it is if you followed in the news at all, that some of the loudest voices that came out against such a plan did not come from fiscal hawks or fiscal conservatives against, you know, tax dollars being spent in that way. The loudest voices of protest against the proposal was on the part of sociologists and psychologists, other people like them, who warn that it is an absolute disaster to disincentivize work in people, because work is necessary in human beings in order for them to establish some sense of self-worth and dignity, all of it testifying to the fact that even pre-fall, when everything was just perfect, we have this need to be productive in this way, and we are productive. You look at how much of the world we brought into cultivation, how much of the world we built great buildings in. We climb the Himalayas and Mount Everest, and why do we do that? Because it's there, you know, and there's this something within us that is deeply gratifying to tackle something significant and then to accomplish it, that has been with us all along, even in the beginning. And though the fact that we've been created in the image of God has been certainly marred by the fall of Adam and Eve, and we bear the consequences of that to this day, but we still bear that image, and we bear the image of original creation in this regard. Certainly, I think in terms of being productive and being busy post-fall in this age, where we have to deal with the sin nature and all of this, something about work and staying busy and staying productive is very, very good for us, if for no other reason than, as the old saying goes, idle hands and idle minds are still the devil's workshop. But I think at its core, we still have a need, a sense of accomplishment and self-worth and dignity that is found in work that we see here in the Bible. And perhaps there will come a day where the enlargement of robotics and automation in our culture, which is certainly going to make significant inroads into portions of our labor pool, though these kind of things tend to then produce other jobs in other areas, but maybe we will become so advanced in this way that money will be made by companies not based upon the labor of people but on the labor of machines, and it will be necessary to supplement those that have been hurt by the automation. And so but it should never ever be taken to the place that any of us should cease to work and be productive in life as long as we're able to in terms of body and mind. The sixth day also included a prohibition communicated to Adam in verses 16 and 17.
where God declared, "Of every tree of the garden you may freely eat, but of the tree of the knowledge of good and evil you shall not eat, for in that day

today. It wasn't that many years ago in the United States of America that the words sex and gender were used interchangeably, and that both sex and gender were determined objectively, that a person's sex was determined on the basis of chromosomes and on the basis of human anatomy. In other words, which of the two reproductive systems did a person possess, that they were born with, what kind of plumbing did they have. It is important to realize that the reproductive systems that we are born with, each of us born with, they are formed by virtue of our chromosomes. In other words, our maleness and our femaleness goes right down to the cells within our body. Being male and female is not merely about reproductive organs. It goes right down to the cellular structure of each of the sexes. And this is why one of the great challenges to try and remedy some issues that people are trying to remedy today, this is why a sex change operation and no amount of hormone therapy can ever change that. We are male and female all the way down to the individual cells within our body. And this is why our sex based upon reproductive organs that we are born with is such a primary identifier of whether we are male or female. Because we develop the reproductive organs that we do in the womb because this is what we are on the cellular level. We have those reproductive organs because this is what, all the way down to the cellular level, this is who and what we are within our bodies. And we develop the reproductive organs we do in the womb because that is who and what we are on the cellular level. But all of that has changed today in terms of the use of gender. And it's changed today with the transgender movement and with this whole idea of gender fluidity, where a person's gender expression can not only shift between the masculine and the feminine, but that it includes a broad number of other genders as well to choose from. For instance, Facebook, which previously had users identify themselves as either male or female, now offers fully 58 genders, different genders to choose from. And so one's sex or one's gender is no longer determined by chromosomes. It's no longer determined by human anatomy on things that are objective, things that are concrete, but they're based on something that is perceived and based upon something that is purely subjective, based upon what a person believes about themselves or what a person feels about themselves to be. And of course, what a person feels themselves to be or believes themselves to be can change multiple times within their lifetime. And there's the freedom for all of that to happen. And indeed, a person is free to identify with whatever gender they choose based upon what they believe and feel themselves to be on any given day. And in fact, a person's fluctuating gender identity can include having multiple genders all at the same time, or no gender at all. This is the world we find ourselves in today. Well, of course, all of this can only lead to moral and social and practical anarchy in society. And accommodating all of this new way, these new feelings and beliefs, accommodating all of this on a practical level is just simply unworkable. You might remember the uproar that occurred back in 2015 when, under the Obama administration, the Departments of Justice and Education instructed that schools nationwide must respect the chosen gender identities of their students to the point of allowing males

0: who self-identified as female to use women's restrooms, to use their showers, to use their locker rooms, and vice versa. But there are very few women wanting to go into a men's locker room, but it's heavily loaded in the other direction. And all attempts at stopping this kind of madness and misunderstanding was just simply shouted down at the time as discrimination and transphobia. And in fact, when the state of North Carolina operated then in defiance of what was coming down from the federal department, there was a great boycott was called upon the state for being so narrow and discriminatory and transphobic. The latest crisis that's been caused by all of this is in the realm of women's sports, because you now have men self-identifying as women now entering into women's sporting events. And as you might imagine, they are simply dominating those events. You may not be aware, our American women's soccer team won the world championship here recently, and it is a fabulous accomplishment within the realm of women's sports. But immediately prior to heading into that tournament, they had a preliminary scrimmage game with a skilled team of 15-year-old young men. And they lost that scrimmage 5-2. 15-year-old males and the extraordinary athletes that these women are in their field, but it shows the difference that is there between the sexes in the realm of athletics and strength and stamina and other areas. There is, for instance, recently the transgender woman who dominated the long distance bike race in Europe and then celebrated it on Twitter and Facebook as if he was just one of the girls. And it was this tremendous accomplishment that he had done, and celebrated it in the same way that a woman might celebrate that kind of an accomplishment. Well, the women, and this has been going on for a long time, but finally, you know, the dam is going to break on these kind of things. And finally, some of the women that were in the race, they simmered under all of this and finally spoke up about the unfairness of all of this, and were ultimately buried under an avalanche of tweets condemning them for their discrimination.
1: Obviously, there is still more to consider concerning this, along with the Christian response. We'll do that next time when Pastor Damian Kyle returns to According to the Scriptures. Interested in a copy of this message? Here's where to reach us for the ordering details. In the 209 area code, it's 545-5530. That's 209-545-5530. 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I'm delighted to say that you can also stream and watch Pastor Damian's studies through Roku and Fire TV. 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We'd also like to hear how the Lord is using the program in your life. 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Pastor Damian Kyle will present more gleanings from Genesis next time on According to the Scriptures, the daily radio outreach of Calvary Chapel, Modesto.

0: Meyer, pastor of Calvary Chapel in Oak Grove Village, Illinois, and host of Day by Day. 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
4: Welcome to Creation, Evolution, and Science Ministries with your host, Russ Miller. And now, here's Russ.
5: Bill emailed, "Why is there suffering if God is a God of love?" Great question, Bill, and sadly a question that most of today's church can't answer due to having compromised on the age of the earth. The biblical answer is that God created a perfect universe in a six-day creation just a few thousand years ago. But man's original sin separated us from our loving Creator, while allowing evil and suffering to enter God's perfect creation. Thankfully, our loving Creator sent His only begotten Son to shed His blood on a cross, reuniting us with God. Should we believe in Jesus and accept Him as our Lord and Savior? 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This eliminates the very need for Jesus' death. Let's stop compromising and start rebuilding the biblical worldview, which is based upon biblical creation.
4: Creation, Evolution, and Science Ministries has two exciting service messages that will increase everyone's faith in the Bible. To schedule a visit to your church, email Russ at cesmrmiller@aol.com.
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I become a prisoner to that thing that I haven't paid heed to or listened to God, usually I begin to act like I hate it, but I really hate what it's doing to me. I don't hate it. And so I'll plead, I'll wail, I'll cry out to God, I'll go forward for prayer, I'll call on the elders, I'll do everything because it's not I really hate it, I hate what it's doing to me. So God knows just how long my Babylonian captivity needs to be before I really hate it and say, no more.

0: we have a proper estimation of ourselves? And by that I mean, are we honest about our character, our nature? Are we in agreement with what the Bible has to say about us? As we've been going through the book of Daniel, you may have been prone to look at this man of God, much like myself, as flawless. Not that I'm flawless, but that Daniel appears to be. But as we'll see on today's broadcast of Walk in the Light with Pastor Bill Gallatin, Daniel was honest about both his nation's and his own personal sin and affront against God. Why is that so important? Well, we invite you to join us and find out, because the world in which we live would have us to live in the bondage of denial, and it is the truth that brings great liberty and peace. Daniel was both a prisoner and slave, and yet look at the greatness of this man, his ministry, and his legacy to this day. Please open your Bible to Daniel chapter 9. And now, here's Pastor Bill.
1: Well, Daniel sees the things that you and I are watching right now. And it just shows you what kind of a man he was. As the young child being ripped away when his nation was destroyed. Not being embittered with God, not giving up, continuing to read the scriptures. He was studying prophecy, the Old Testament, as an older man. 70 years, he's at the end of the 70-year captivity. He remembers as a child probably hearing Isaiah or Jeremiah especially preach. He knows the scriptures. He has the scrolls or the books of the Torah. He has Jeremiah. He has Chronicles that definitely state that 70 years are determined for the punishment and the captivity of the nation Israel because they've departed from God. And then the deliverance. He knows Deuteronomy chapter 28, the promised curses upon the Jews that Moses brought forth before they even got to the promised land, that if they would turn away from God, that there'd be curses upon them as a people. And so he writes now as an older man. He's writing what the Lord showed him. He's in the first year of Darius, the son of Ahasuerus, of the seed of the Medes, which was made king over the realm of the Chaldeans. In the first year of his reign, I, Daniel, understood by books or the scrolls, the scriptures, the number of the years whereof the word of the Lord came to Jeremiah the prophet that he would accomplish 70 years in the desolations of Jerusalem. Just think, studying prophecy, the value of knowing prophecy to know the times that we're in. Now, there's the tragedy of the Jews who did not study the scriptures. When the Messiah did come, they weren't ready for him. His first advent, they weren't looking for him. When he did say, I am he, they said, you're not the one. Because they did not know the scriptures. And I'm amazed at the people that call themselves Christian and can give me the so-called date that they were born again, haven't the faintest idea of the times that they're in today, how close the coming of Jesus Christ is. And just as Jesus said, they're just flopping around in the days of Noah, marrying, being married, giving in marriage, buying and selling, they're more worried about their paycheck and they are whether they're going to get to heaven or what's going to take place any day now. They're not watching. It's amazing the people who say that, oh yeah, I believe everything what the Bible says, and are not aware of the day they're in. Now, Jesus said, you're my disciple if you continue in my word. That's exactly what Daniel did. He didn't start out all excited as a young person when he first had his conversion and then just, oh, well, it doesn't seem to be working out, and then just give up. Remember, he's in his 90s now, and he's been reading the scriptures all these years, knowing that God's word is true and it will not fail, and his God is faithful to him. As a young boy, continuing to read the scriptures, and now he knew, I can sense it. I can sense it from the scriptures. We're almost there. Turn to Jeremiah chapter 25. This is what Daniel heard and probably read as a young boy before he saw his nation destroyed and he was taken away captive. over 70 years earlier, Jeremiah's prophecy. Verse 10, moreover, I will take from them, speaking of his judgment on the Jews, the voice of mirth, the voice of gladness, the voice of the bridegroom, the voice of the bride, the sound of the millstones and the light of the candle. And this whole land shall be a desolation and an astonishment. And these nations shall serve the king of Babylon 70 years. Now, remember, the leaders all scoffed and ridiculed. They put Jeremiah in jail for prophesying like that, remember. Mocked him and ridiculed him, said it's never going to happen. Not to our nation. We have the Bible. We're God's people. And now Daniel realizes, man, I've seen it. God's word shall stand. He has said it. He will perform it. Heaven and earth shall pass away, but my words will never pass away, Jesus said. Now over in Jeremiah chapter 29, in verse 7, Jeremiah's prophesying that when your nation is destroyed, you that have been taken captive, and again, here's Daniel at this time, is just a little boy. And he says, seek the peace of the city whither I have caused you to be carried away captives. That would be Babylon. And pray unto the Lord for it. For in the peace thereof you shall have peace. You know, Daniel knew that he wasn't to cause a revolution to overthrow the government of Babylon and march in the streets. As we've been studying his life, what a wonderful example of intercession and praying for the leaders, as Paul and Peter instruct us in the New Testament, to pray for those in authority. Not that they would be successful in their sin, but that God would override their wrong decisions, that God would be merciful and open their eyes and redeem them. That's one way to change an evil ruler, not just to kill him or have him assassinated or start a revolution, get him saved. Because you and I very easily could have been in the same position. If Jesus hadn't rescued me, I had enough pride. I loved to be noticed. I wanted to be something that says, I can use that Bill kid. And see, by the grace of God, there go I. But someone prayed for me. Probably started praying for me before I even knew they prayed for me. Saw me stumble out of a bar drunk. And just said, Lord, that young man needs help, whoever he is. Oh, Jesus, I put him before you. And it started things in motion as they were driving through town. Didn't even know who I was. Weren't even living in that town. Just passing through and saw that young person being taken by Satan and lifted up a prayer and intercession. And it started things in motion. Many of you come to your redemption the same way. For thus saith the Lord of hosts, the God of Israel, let not your prophets and your diviners, these are the false prophets, which be in the midst of you, deceive you, neither hearken to your dreams, which you cause to be dreamed. Notice you can have a lust for something so great and get so out of the will of God that you can dream what you want to dream. You can almost invent something to make it, come to pass, so to speak, or to see your little coincidence. Or look for a scripture and take a scripture out of context and make it conform to your will so you can justify maybe doing something that you lust after and it isn't the Lord. That's very dangerous. Better to wait upon the Lord and pray and wait until he truly speaks and shows clearly, because he does. Daniel is an example of, as he was waiting upon the Lord in his prayer closet, when you pray, pray in thus wise, pray secretly, enter into your closet, and the Lord who seeth thee secretly will reward you openly. Not only will he reward you, he'll even send an angel if you need to get interpretation or understanding of the very thing you're praying for and about. For they prophesy falsely unto you in my name. I have not sent them, saith the Lord. In other words, Daniel, Jeremiah, everybody isn't going to be rich just because they're a king's kid. Everybody isn't going to be healed. There isn't some magic formula, some misguided, imbalanced faith thing, and if you just discover the right thing and the key, that you should always be healed and you should never have any financial problems whatsoever. That's false prophecy. That's false. That's what the false prophets were preaching during Jeremiah's day. that there's going to be great revival all the time. Jeremiah is saying this nation is headed for judgment. But there were so many false prophets, do you remember, that the true prophets weren't being heard or listened to. And the government liked the false prophets. They were very generic. They would gather together, you see, and play up to the leaders and the politicians, but they'd never stand publicly and rebuke them for their sin. Jeremiah did. John the Baptist did. For thus saith the Lord, that after 70 years be accomplished at Babylon, I will visit you and perform my good word toward you in causing you to return to this place. Now, notice, if we truly do look to the Lord with all of our hearts, maybe there's somebody here tonight, some Babylon has taken you captive. Something that God has, and what is Babylon? It's lust for power, materialism, false religion, and idolatry of some sort. Horoscopes, idolatry, sensuality, all these things that Babylon represents. Religion, but false. And your flirting with Babylon has taken you captive. And maybe God isn't going to make you stay captive for 70 years. Your sin has made you captive. God may design it for you a week, a day, a few hours, a few years. Nebuchadnezzar had to have a nervous breakdown and be in an institution for 7 years for his repentance before he would truly look to the Lord in humility and be honest. But whatever it may be, you see, God loves you enough that he will allow you to be taken captive. And then if you will turn to him with all of your heart, he says, I really have thoughts of peace for you, good things towards you. You know, it's amazing about God. He loves us enough that he'll do things to us that we wouldn't do to our own children. Yet we say we love. We won't do the things that God will do to us as a children because we say we love our children too much. Would you ever break your child's leg? Maybe you want to. Would you ever maybe cause your child to go blind? Would you ever cripple your child or take one of his limbs off to guarantee that he would be holy? But your Father in heaven loves you enough that he says it's better for you to be blind or crippled and enter into eternal life that way than to be whole and go to hell the direction you're going right now. And so God in his love will smite. That's perfect love. You and I say, well, I love my child. I'd never do that to my child. But see, God loves us enough, he will do that. The first thing we want to do when our child's in jail is try and borrow money and maybe put our house on and mortgage it to help them when God says, I want them in jail. Quit interfering. My love for them is more perfect than you. If you bail them out, they'll go right back to it. They need to be in jail. This is their Babylon. Oh, I love them so much, I can't bear to see them in that jail. God says, I love them more than you. They need to be in there. This is their Babylon. Now, notice what God says. Because the first thought is, well, if you're God and you're a God of love, why are you letting this happen to me? God says, for I know the thoughts that I think toward you, saith the Lord, thoughts of peace and not of evil, to give you an expected end. There's an expected end for your life, a life of blessings and joy and freedom and prosperity, that you are going down the wrong path right now and it will destroy you. And because you have your health, you're going so fast, you're not putting the brakes on. I've allowed this to happen in your life to slow you down, to get your attention, to get you back on the right path, to slow you down. You think that I'm cruel by letting this happen to your life. But I have thoughts of peace towards you, not of evil, to give you an expected end. You remember in Corinthians, Paul shows us that God will destroy the flesh. He'll turn his child over to Satan to save the spirit in the day of redemption. That God's, see, dealing with eternity. Not with a weekend filled with sensual pleasure, with all caution thrown to the wind. And Satan can deceive a person and say, oh, this is so much fun. God is love. He won't care. I can't find this in the Bible. God says, it'll destroy you. You're enjoying it so much, you've thrown all caution to the wind. You're not even listening to me anymore. And it will destroy you. And so I'm allowing this captivity, not because I hate you or I have evil thoughts towards you. I have thoughts of peace towards you. I have an expected end for you. I'm dealing with eternity with you. I want you to dwell eternally with me and experience my joy, my righteousness. I have so much planned for your life, and you're throwing it away for a little bit of pleasure. You're disregarding what I'm trying to do for you. So God knows just how long I need to be a prisoner of something to really hate it. Now, when I become a prisoner to that thing that I haven't paid heed to or listened to God, usually I begin to act like I hate it, but I really hate what it's doing to me. I don't hate it. And so I'll plead, I'll wail, I'll cry out to God, I'll go forward for prayer, I'll call on the elders, I'll do everything because it's not I really hate it, I hate what it's doing to me or what it's caused. And so God many times will, okay, he'll intervene and all of a sudden the pain of what it's doing to me goes away and all of a sudden things get a little bit better and I prove that I didn't really hate it, I go back to it. So God knows just how long my Babylonian captivity needs to be before I really hate it. And say, no more. And then, notice what he says, then shall you call upon me, and you shall go and pray unto me, and I will hearken unto you. And you shall seek me and find me when you shall search for me with all your heart. And I will be found of you, saith the Lord, and I will turn away your captivity. I will set you free. But it's only when you turn to me with all of your heart that you hate what you're doing, not hate what you're doing is doing to you. When we really hate what we're doing, God says, then I'll deliver you from your captivity. So here, Daniel, knowing these scriptures from a child, now he's in his late 80s and now. Can you imagine how old his Bible must have looked? And so he understood prophecy. He knew the times that he was in. He wasn't reading the Bible to get rich. He wasn't using a relationship with God as a magic genie to fulfill his every lust and desire. He had a true concept of what God was like and a relationship with God. He was fulfilled and blessed with a relationship with God, not the things that God did for him or gave him. His fulfillment, his whole life was, I know God. I can fellowship with God, whether I'm in Babylon or my hometown. No matter what's happened to me in the past, I still have God. I've lost my parents, my home. I've seen my parents brutally put to death. I've seen my house burned down, my nation destroyed. I've been taken into another culture. I've had to learn a new language, a new philosophy. I'm treated as a minority. I'm a Jew, but I have God. I've lost everything, but I haven't lost God. You see, that's Christianity. When a person gets to that kind of a relationship, you see, Satan can't pull the rug out from under them. And notice the beauty in how God rewards prayer. I set my face unto the Lord. He's gone into his closet. He's not before a group of men preaching at them in his prayer. Many people pray to people, and they're very careful to use words to make sure the people hear them. Oh, he's a wonderful person. Look at how he can pray. Remember, Jesus said, when you pray, enter into your closet and pray secretly. And your Father, which seeth secretly, will reward you openly. Now notice his prayer. And notice the key to answered prayer. And the key to understanding Scripture. People say, I read the Bible and don't get anything out of it. It may be our approach could be wrong. Remember, David discovered in Psalm 66, verse 18, that if I regard iniquity within my heart, the Lord will not hear me. Proverbs, I think it's 28, verse 15, says, if we cover our sins, we shall not prosper. But he that confesseth and forsaketh his sins shall have favor of the Lord. Now notice Daniel's correct approach to God in his own personal private prayer life. Not blaming his problems on somebody else. He could have a lesser understanding of the providence and the sovereignty of God and be angry at the Babylonians for oppressing them, treating them as a minority, a different race of people because of their power. He could be angry at the Medo-Persians for the way they treated his family. He could be angry at God. Why did you allow this when I was a child? I'll never forgive you. None of those things enter into Daniel's heart, you see. Because of his relationship with God, Satan could never lock him into some area where he would stop his growth. He knew God controlled everything. He knew that his God, no matter what happened, could comfort him. And did comfort him.
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1: There was a man by the name of Simeon, and he came by the Spirit into the temple. And the parents brought in the child Jesus to do for him after the custom of the law. Then took he him up in his arms and blessed God and said, Lord, now lettest thou thy servant depart in peace according to thy word. For mine eyes have seen thy salvation. What did he see? A little baby. That's all he saw. Salvation is not something you do. Salvation is a person, and that person is Christ. You either have him or you don't have it. You either trust him or you don't trust him. Do you have him? You trust him today.
0: Get more solid Bible teaching at Through the Bible, ttb.org.
2: This is Mission Minute from Mike. Today's verse is Proverbs 31:26. She opens her mouth with wisdom, and on her tongue is the law of kindness. Now we see what's going on in the heart of this virtuous woman. When she speaks, it's filled with wisdom. Another reason a wise man will listen to her. She isn't given to idle talk, gossip, or speaking of things which are not proper. When she chooses to speak, people listen to her words. Like the old commercial from the 80s, when E.F. Hutton speaks, people listen. E.F. Hutton was a brokerage firm that's still in business today. We can think of many wise sayings from the Bible that are still reported of today because of their wisdom. Kindness is my favorite Hebrew word, chesed. It is one of those multifaceted words that has many meanings. It's translated loving kindness, mercy, kindness. This lady does not speak out of anger, meanness, harsh tones, idle prattle. She chooses her words very carefully, thoughtfully, and when she speaks, wisdom comes out. Certainly, this verse could be listed as something we should all strive for. This has been Minister a Minute for Mike. Thank you for listening.
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4: It's 259.
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3: Since Jesus ascended to heaven, he's been sitting at God's right hand. He's finished his work of salvation and his spirit has been busy gathering in his church. But once the church is caught up, God's wrath will come down. A Christ-rejecting world will be punished. You know, today folks around us might mock this idea, but they won't escape it. I like what Vance Havner once wrote. He said, "Some of us get laughed at by the swivel chair experts in eschatology. But when God splits the skies and the stars fall and the moon turns to blood and men cry for rocks and mountains to fall on them, it's going to be pretty hard for some of us to keep from saying, 'I told you so.'" Jesus came to earth the first time to pardon, but he is coming a second time to punish. The Lamb of God was laid on the altar, but this Lamb is also the Lion who will roar. It's a jungle out there. Because of man's sin and rebellion, the Garden of Eden is now overgrown and overrun with weeds and full of dangerous predators. But Jesus is still the King of the jungle. He will return. He'll flex his muscles and fulfill his will. It'll be an "I told you so" kind of day. Right now, the skeptics might scoff. If he's alive, where is he? But on that day, every eye will see him. Only then it'll be too late. And this is why John writes in verse 7, "And all the tribes of the earth will mourn because of him." They'll mourn, but they were warned. They just never took heed. For many people, history will have an unhappy ending. John sighs himself, verse 7, "Even so, amen." And here Jesus interjects, "I am the Alpha and the Omega, the beginning and the end, says the Lord." Alpha and Omega are the first and last letters in the Greek alphabet. Jesus is in essence saying, "I am the A to Z." He is the beginning and he is the end, and he's all that's in between. And then Jesus takes that title that was earlier attributed to the Father. He takes it for himself. He is the one who is and who was and who is to come, the Almighty. Obviously, Jesus is making the claim to be God. He's equal to the Father. They hold the same exalted name and traits and attributes. Verse 9. "Now I, John, both your brother and companion in the tribulation and kingdom and patience of Jesus Christ, was on the island that is called Patmos for the word of God and for the testimony of Jesus Christ." Around 90 A.D., a second wave of persecution washed over the church. An emperor named Domitian decided to follow in Nero's footsteps. This time, John was arrested, and he was sentenced to be boiled alive in a vat of oil. But God had other plans for John. God intervened, and miraculously, John survived the ordeal. And since Domitian couldn't kill him, he had him banished to this rock island of Patmos. Patmos is an island in the Aegean Sea. It's 10 miles long by 6 miles wide by 15 miles off the coast of Turkey. It's barren, rocky, it's desolate. In the first century, it held a penal colony where Roman prisoners were sent to do hard labor. Patmos was the first century Alcatraz. Now understand, John is 90 plus years old. He's now frail and feeble. He has scars over most of his body, souvenirs he picked up from his brush of death in the boiling oil. And now he's pounding a hammer in a rock quarry. And John was not the only believer suffering under Domitian's reign of terror. All across the empire, Christians were being persecuted for the word of God and the testimony of Jesus. And it made John think. Remember, to this point, all John had seen was the first revelation of Jesus. The Son of God became a baby. He came to earth through the lowest door. I mean, deity in a diaper? I mean, could God have made himself more vulnerable than to come as an infant? John knew Jesus had experienced all of our human limitations. He was God, and yet he had laid aside its perks. And Jesus came as a servant. He could have thrown his weight around. He could have intimidated us into compliance. Instead, he overwhelmed us with grace. His mercy and his tenderness disarmed us. It slipped past our defenses, and our hearts were won by his love. And to bear our punishment, Jesus made himself defenseless. He laid his back bare to take our stripes. But now John has some stripes of his own. Ever seen a burn victim? Imagine John covered with scars. Oh, he's thankful that Jesus has won his heart, but who's going to win this war? John knows he's in a fight. It's a deadly battle. It's good and evil. It's God and Satan. They're slugging it out. It's a jungle out there. John believed in Jesus, but he needed more than a servant to model or even a savior to rely on. For John to endure these hardships, he and his friends needed the hope of a conquering king. John and the persecuted church needed a second revelation, the unveiling of an exalted, glorified Christ. They needed a savior who was also heavyweight champ. Once there was a middle-aged woman with an incurable disease. She checked into the hospital. Her days were numbered. One night she had a vision, a visit from her guardian angel. He told her that she would live 30 more years. She was so excited. She thought, oh my, while I'm still in the hospital, you know, if I'm going to live 30 more years, I might as well get a little work done. I might as well live in style. I got 30 more years left. And so while she was in the hospital, she ordered a facelift and tummy tuck and some liposuction. Well, as she left the hospital, she was headed for a car, and suddenly she was hit by a truck. She died instantly. When she got to heaven, she looked up that guardian angel. She was so mad. She said, "You told me I'd live 30 more years." The angel answered, "Well, yeah, but I didn't recognize you." You know, I'm afraid this is most people's problem with Jesus. They don't see clearly the first revelation of our Lord. You know, over the years, artists have painted some pathetic portraits of Jesus. He's depicted as weak and frail. Other artists have him glowing in the dark. He's wearing pearly white robes and takes a sissified posture. He uses curlers in his hair. And he looks suspiciously effeminate. It's tragic. We have mistaken the guy who got angry at the Pharisees, who took a whip and bounced the crooks from the temple, as this gentle Jesus, meek and mild. Realize the real Jesus was a carpenter who worked with his hands and liked to fish. He was a man's man. He was a blue-collar guy. He pounded nails before the days of power tools. And he sure wasn't afraid of a fight. And if Christians today have confused what Jesus was like when he lived here among us, they have no clue as to what he's like today and how he'll appear when he returns. And this is why we too need a second revelation. Certainly Jesus is still a man, but he is a glorified man. Jesus' humility was temporary. He is now back on his throne, but with the new authority that he won on earth. Realize the person that we serve and follow no longer walks on water. That's just kid stuff to him now. Today he rides on clouds. He rules in heaven, and he commands an army, and he doles out justice as well as mercy. This is the revelation that John received on Patmos, and he sends to the seven churches. What's next? It's a glorified Christ. John recalls when this revelation came to him. Verse 10, I was in the Spirit on the Lord's day. It was a Sunday. You know, it's interesting. Already the early church was living in the wake of the resurrection. You know, Jews had services and worship times on the Sabbath, but Christians met on the first day of the week, the day that Jesus rose. Sundays were treated like a mini Easter by the early Christians. The first church preached the cross, but they didn't leave Jesus there. Jesus rose to reign. After this revelation, they all knew to live in the light of the exalted Christ. Well, John was in the Spirit on the Lord's day. In other words, he was dialed in, man. He was logged on. He was worshiping. He was communing with God. When all of a sudden, he heard behind him a loud voice as of a trumpet saying, I am the Alpha and the Omega, the first and the last. At his first revelation, Jesus launched God's kingdom spiritually, and he will finish what he started, but he'll also bring his kingdom to earth in power and in glory. He is the beginning and the end. And you see, this shapes our duty as Christians. For we now are part of this spiritual kingdom that's still serving and saving, and we're called to help. But we will win over temptation and opposition in our lives only when we know what's next. For ultimately, all wrongs will be righted. Good will triumph. God's people will win in the end. The triumphant Christ is next. This is the theme of the book of Revelation, and this should be the motto of our lives. And then Jesus said to John, what you see, write in a book and send it to the seven churches which are in Asia, to Ephesus, to Smyrna, to Pergamos, to Thyatira, to Sardis, to Philadelphia, and to Laodicea. Now, this isn't an exhaustive list of churches in Asia, in first century Asia. There were many more, but Jesus chose these seven churches for a reason. We'll talk about that next time. Here in verse 12, the plot thickens. Then I turned to see the voice that spoke with me. And having turned, I saw seven golden lampstands. And in the midst of the seven lampstands, one like the Son of Man. John is about to describe Jesus, but before we read it, note where Jesus hangs out. He is in the midst of the lampstands. Now later we're going to learn that the seven lampstands, or the seven branch menorah that he sees, is a symbol for the seven churches. In the Old Testament, the priest was in charge of lighting and tending to the menorah. And likewise, the church is the New Testament temple. Jesus is our priest, and thus he works among the churches to keep us filled with the oil of the Holy Spirit. He keeps our light shining brightly and purely. What's next in God's kingdom is Jesus, but it's interesting to see where he hangs out in the church. And this is why I'm always telling you that if you love Jesus, you'll love his church. The church is where the action is. Where is Jesus working in the world today? Where will you find Jesus hanging out? In his church. He doesn't promise that you'll find him at the Rotary Club, or at the Little League, or at the PTA, or at the Political Action Committee, or wherever else you might be involved. Jesus prefers to work in and through his church. He told his disciples, where two or three are gathered together in my name, I am there in the midst of them. Oh, John sees Jesus. He's still a man. Son of Man speaks of his humanity, but John recognizes him as only like the Son of Man, for his visage is now different. The revelation that John now sees doesn't stack up with the Jesus that he had heard and seen and his hands had handled. This is now the warrior and ruler, not just the servant and the Savior. John is about to describe for us the King of the Jungle. And he starts with what Jesus wears to work. John says he's clothed with a garment down to the feet. This is significant because commoners and peasants, they wore knee-length robes. Only a king's robe drug the ground. At his first revelation, Jesus hung naked on a cross, but now he's clothed in royal robes. and he's girded about the chest with a golden band or a priestly breastplate. Jesus is now king and priest. You know, in ancient Israel, there was no such thing as king and priest. Israel observed a separation of church and state. The king was forbidden to be the priest, but Jesus abolished that separation clause. He rules on God's throne and he works in God's temple, the church. He is both king and priest. And then verse 14, John describes him. His head and hair were white like wool, as white as snow, and his eyes like a flame of fire. His feet were like fine brass, as if refined in a furnace, and his voice as the sound of many waters. He had in his right hand seven stars. Out of his mouth went a sharp, two-edged sword, and his countenance was like the sun shining in its strength. Years ago, I had an album cover that tried to replicate this portrait of Jesus. In my opinion, the result was grotesque. I mean, I don't think we should try to envision this portrait literally. Again, the key is to see Jesus through Old Testament eyes. And for starters, Jesus' hair isn't a bleach job. It's not graying. White speaks of his moral and his spiritual purity. His eyes certainly aren't bloodshot. Like a flame of fire, that speaks of his eyes, their searing scrutiny, their searchability. You know, Jesus doesn't look past you as if you don't matter. He cares about you deeply. He doesn't look at you as if he's sizing you up to figure you out. He already knows you perfectly.

mixture of iron and copper. Iron was strong, but it rusted. Copper kept its shine, but it bent. Brass was a mixture of strength and endurance. And thus, Jesus, when he puts his foot down, he means it. It's emphatic. And the voice of Jesus, oh, that voice. It's like the sound of many waters, literally like a waterfall. I'll never forget standing at the bottom of Niagara Falls. At the bottom of Niagara Falls, you can scream into the ear of the person next to you and it doesn't even register. Jesus had spoken to John while he was on earth. For 60 years now, John had heard the still small voice, the whispers of the Holy Spirit. But now this is different from either. The lion roars. Jesus' voice today is like a waterfall. It drowns out all other voices. Oh, today we're surrounded by competing opinions, media blares, talk shows, and pundits, and blogs, and spin. But when Jesus speaks, he muffles all other influences. His voice is like a waterfall. It gets our attention. And in his right hand, Jesus holds 7 stars. Jump ahead to verse 20. The mystery of the 7 stars, which you saw in my right hand, and the 7 golden lampstands. The 7 stars are the angels of the 7 churches, and the 7 lampstands which you saw are the 7 churches. The lampstands are the 7 churches. The stars are their angels. Now, it could be that every church has its own guardian angel. And if that's true, I have no doubt we work our guy overtime. But the Greek word translated angel, it literally means messenger. And so some folks translate the term pastors, which is even more problematic. Because does that mean your pastor is like an angel? Oh, that's a stretch. You're thinking, not hardly, not our pastor. But no, pastors are the messengers of Jesus to his church. And in that sense, they're angelic. Either way, whether stars or angels or pastors, the point is that they're both in the Lord's right hand. Notice that. And this is the hand that speaks of authority. Thus, any authority vested in the church comes from Jesus. And every pastor needs to remember that we are all accountable to that right hand. And what's up with Jesus' breath? My, oh, my. Verse 16 tells us, out of his mouth went a sharp, two-edged sword. Even people with just a little bit of Bible under their belt recognize this imagery. The two-edged sword is the scripture itself. It's sharp and incisive. It cuts coming and going. The Bible opens us up and lays us bare and fillets our motives. Jesus always works powerfully through his word. That's why there's a two-edged sword coming out of his mouth. And then finally, John describes Jesus' overall countenance. It was like the sun shining in its strength. Eyeballing the glorified Christ was like looking directly into the sun. His glory blinds you to every other interest. John writes, and when I saw him, I fell at his feet as dead. I remember on earth, Jesus and John, they hung out together. I mean, they were fishing buds. But now John sees Jesus and his knees wobble. He hits the deck. The exalted Lord has taken his breath away. John is speechless. He's motionless. I'm sure that when President Obama plays basketball with his aides, it's a lot of fun. But in the final seconds of a game, trust me, nobody's going to hack the president. If he's on a breakaway, you'll just let him have the basket. He's the president. You don't risk injuring the commander-in-chief. Even if he's your pal, you treat a president differently. And guys, the same should be true of how we treat Jesus. At his first coming, we learn that Jesus wants to be our friend. Indeed, he does. But this second revelation reminds us that he is not like any other friend you have. Don't call Jesus your homie. Jesus is nobody's homeboy. Jesus expects and deserves our respect. John collapsed at his feet and worshiped him. And notice Jesus' reply to John. It's so beautiful. But he laid his right hand.

0: and on me, saying to me, do not be afraid. I am the first and the last. I am he who lives and was dead, and behold, I am alive forevermore. Amen. Jesus picks John up and encourages him. Jesus' clothes and his hair and his eyes and his feet and his mouth are all now very different than at his first revelation. But there's one thing about Jesus that hasn't changed, and that is his heart. The heart of Jesus remains the same. And that's when he says, and I have the keys of Hades and of death. If you're concerned about heaven and hell and what happens to you after you die, Jesus is the go-to guy. He has the keys. Buddha, Muhammad, Oprah, they have no say in the matter. Jesus has the keys to the afterlife, to the end of life. He alone decides when you die and where you go. John closes the chapter with a helpful outline of the book of Revelation. The angel says to him, write the things which you have seen and the things which are and the things which will take place after this. Now, the things which you've seen, this is chapter 1, what he's just written. It's the revelation, it's the vision that John received of the risen, glorified Christ. The things which are, we'll discuss in chapters 2 and 3. Jesus' seven letters to the seven churches. You see, John was living in the church age, and it has now lasted some 2,000 years. The things which are, the church. And then the rest of the book, chapters 4 to 22, are the things which will take place after this. For once the church is caught away, then sweeping judgments will pave the way for the ultimate triumph of King Jesus. So what's next in God's plan? Jesus is next. He's the A to Z. He's the beginning and the end. Let this revelation burn into your heart. Look to the glorified Christ, and you'll find all that you need for victory. And there we have Revelation chapter 1.
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4: Just how naturally was the peppered moth selected? Next on today's Creation Moment. And now, here's our Creation Moment host, Ian Taylor.
5: Just about every public school biology textbook includes the example of the peppered moth. The moth is used as a prime example of natural selection. Supposedly, as the trees in English countryside began to be covered with coal pollution in the mid-1800s, the light-coloured tree trunks became darker. The peppered moth exists in two varieties, black and white, and was said to rest on the tree trunks. As the trunks turned black, the white variety was more easily seen and picked off by the birds, leaving the black variety to multiply. Students were told that this was natural selection in action. But since the 1980s, numerous studies of moth populations and how they live have called the use of the peppered moth as an example of evolution into serious question. Several additional population studies in polluted and unpolluted forests show little correlation between whether there are lighter or darker moths. After pollution control laws went into effect in England, the population of dark moths decreased in the north but increased in the south. Worse is the fact that these moths do not rest on the tree trunks, but remain hidden under the branches higher in the tree. The moths in the famous photograph of a pair of moths resting on a tree, shown in every biology textbook, were actually glued to the tree trunk to provide that picture. Well, let's not give away the treasures of the truth, God's inherent word, for the false treasure of the earthly theories which deny our Creator.
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0: When it comes to applying biblical principles to your life, the question always needs to be asked, why wouldn't we want to do that? After all, God does know what's best for us, right? Here's a thought from Pastor Lloyd Pulley.
1: I can only hear the Lord's answer. Why not? Why don't you watch me work? And so I'm literally now afraid to not thank him, no matter what it is. He's going to work. Hey, listen, we're going to be shaken again as individuals. We're going to be shaken as a church. We're going to be shaken as a nation. It's going to happen. God is going to shake so that the things that can't be shaken won't be shaken.

0: Many years ago, a prominent man was just beginning his athletic coaching career, and he sought advice from one of the oldest and wisest coaches in the nation. The old coach's advice? If you want to be popular and you want people to like you, don't coach. Well, Christians are in a similar situation today, and that is coming up today on Bridging the Gap as we study John's Gospel. We're back here in chapter 15 where Jesus talks about abiding in God's love. The world's going to be against you the moment you declare your allegiance to Jesus. Here's Pastor Lloyd Pulley with another message out of his series called Basic Christian Living.
1: I always like those three tests I give in verse 19, 20, and 21. One is your words will be definitely altered. I can tell you when I'm impatient and I am trying to train the person that's driving in front of me on Route 9 of how they should be driving, those words are probably not from the Lord. Where did you get your driver's license? McDonald's? Come on, lady, you know. And all of a sudden, the Lord catches me. Oh, what am I doing? Lord, I pray for this lady. I don't know what her trip is. Lord, just bless her. Bless her out of my way, but bless her when I just want to, whatever it might be. But I can tell. Listen, it's not hard. What comes out of your mouth is kind of indicative of where your heart is. Out of the abundance of the heart. So when that comes out, all of a sudden, it's like, ding, the Lord is reminding me, I think you need to stop and reset and let me, you know, have a little more influence in your life. Okay, Lord, you're right. The second test is my attitude. That's connected pretty close to my words, but notice, giving thanks always for all things to God the Father in the name of our Lord Jesus Christ. Thankfulness to me is a great indicator whether I'm filled or not, whether I'm connected and abiding, whether I'm walking in the Spirit or not, whether I'm filled with His Word. Because when unthankfulness comes, when complaining, bitterness, frustration, and why is this happening to me and my little private pity parties, I'm not seeing the big picture. I'm trapped in my own needs and desires and flesh. And so the Lord's kind of opening my eyes. And thankfulness was a huge factor in me because I learned how to worry about everything growing up in the home of my dear grandmother, who was a worrywart. She always saw the glass half empty, and it was always negative, and it was always, oh, I don't know what we're going to do now. And I grew up like that. So I was always analyzing and, you know, trying to figure out. And the Lord so many times would allow circumstances to come my way that were outside of my control just so that He could teach me how to walk in His Spirit, how to walk and be energized by Him in the midst of those things. And as you're going through, if you're in the discipleship home group and you're studying the life of Daniel, what an amazing example Daniel is. Because everything about him, he was in a culture much like ours, a pagan culture, pressuring him to keep his religion down, pressuring him to not cross the state. And when he was trapped into it and they got thrown to the lions, but you look at Daniel, nothing fazed him. Whether he was second in command or one of the top leaders in Babylon or whether he was thrown in the lion's cage was all the same to him because he knew that his life was in God. And that kind of really speaks to us, doesn't it? Think about like thankfulness. When it says here, giving thanks always for all things, stop. Really? How? You should be not just listening. You should be questioning this. How is that possible? And there's only one answer. It's spiritual life that you can't produce, that you can't do, that makes no sense to you. But this is an evidence of being filled with His Spirit. You can see even in the midst of those trials. Thank you, Lord. I don't know what you have in mind for this. I got a really encouraging response from a radio listener who listened to one of the messages about this illustration of my refrigerator debacle when I was a young pastor and I had no money and we filled it up with food and then it broke. And then I was first complaining, you know, Lord, I'm serving you. Why are you allowing this? And it broke again. And I said, okay, Lord, I'd learned my lesson. I thank you for this broken refrigerator. I don't know what you have in mind, but I'm just going to thank you for it. And within 2 hours, another refrigerator drives in my driveway, you know, from a lady I'd promised to store her stuff in our garage. And she gave us the refrigerator. So it was like a good lesson for me. Wow, the Lord is just testing all of us sometimes. Are we going to operate by sight and by our own analyzation of a situation? And it can't be done. And why is this happening? And we're on the judgment seat. And we're judging God. God, now, if you knew what you were doing, this is what you would have done. Why did you do this? And the Lord's basically showing me, no, thankfulness is a sign of trust. Lord, I don't know how you're going to work this one out. I don't know why we got the news for my daughter. I don't know why you're allowing this. I don't know why you're allowing that. Why my son has had some challenges in the past. Why all of this? Why in the church? Why? Why indeed? I can only hear the Lord's answer. Why not? Why don't you watch me work? And so I'm literally now afraid to not thank him. No matter what it is, he's going to work. Hey, listen, we're going to be shaken again as individuals. We're going to be shaken as a church. We're going to be shaken as a nation. It's going to happen. God is going to shake so that the things that can't be shaken won't be shaken. So he can show his power. So this is just another way. And again, submitting to one another in the fear of God. So here you have a picture of that third test. How I can tell whether I'm filled? How are my relationships? Am I constantly trying to see where I fit in the pecking order and try to push myself forward and be ambitious here or there? Do I see myself as a servant submitting to one another so that I can make others' lives better? Funny, I get a lot more enjoyment out of that one than when I strive for myself. When I travel in the lane the Lord has called me to travel in and just be that, what a difference. So all of these are great illustrations of what I'd say a synonymous life. Of abiding there. There's one more in 1 John, which you can just mark down, but basically saying if we have fellowship with him and walk in darkness, we lie and don't practice the truth. But in 1 John chapter 1, verse 7, he says, if we walk in the light as he is in the light, we have fellowship with one another, and the blood of Jesus Christ cleanses us from all sin. Now, why that's significant as a synonymous aspect is that you have abiding in his word, being filled with the Spirit. Now you have fellowship with God. It's all another way of saying, abide in me, my words abide in you, and you have this relationship. And just so you make no mistake about this, when he says that, if you say you have fellowship with him, walk in darkness, you're not practicing the truth. But if you walk in the light as he's in the light, you have fellowship with one another. And listen, the blood of Jesus Christ cleanses us from all sin, which should tell us that walking in the light does not mean you're sinless. But what it does mean is since you're abiding in him, when sin happens, there's a continual cleansing because you're in relationship. You're just bringing it to the cross. Lord, that attitude was really so wrong. Forgive me. Lord, that desire, that thought was so unlike you. Lord, just I don't want that in my life. It's a continual encounter with the Lord while we're still sorting out all of those bodily desires that are still way too connected to this world. It's a process. Now, the results are, back to John 15, verse 8. He says, by this my Father is glorified, that you bear much fruit, so you will be my disciples. Is your discipline to continue in his word and to just maintain short accounts with sin and walking in the Spirit? In fellowship with him, you know, you're going to see fruit in your life. You're going to see that fruit come because you're connected. He's going to work power in you that you know, wow, that wasn't me. And what that does is that tells a world that does not believe in God that there is a God, because no person could have the peace, the joy, the patience, the kindness, the goodness, the love that you have except God is with them. That's what struck me. It was another Christian living it out, just living it, that struck me. I got to tell you, I owe a debt to those Christians that lived Christ around me when I was lost. And I got news for you. You owe a debt to others as well who manifested that for you. And how do you pay that debt? Very simple. You become that for someone else. You let the Lord work in you. Stop messing around. Stop living for yourself. Stop trying to get God on your plan and your design and what you want, and pushing a little button and try to, you know, get God to work for you, and like he's your errand boy satisfying your desires. No, you find out, Lord, what would you have me do? You're the vine, I'm the branch. And so this is an amazing thing. And all of this comes down to this more intimate relationship described in 9 through 13, which is love and abiding in his love, which is a very similar thing. And the idea of commitment. I'm committed. Why?
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1: A large part of this comes down to this. Let's jump to verse 14 and sum this up. You are my friends if you do whatever I command you. The reason why this sums up this chapter for me is because he's talking about friendship. He's already established the relationship with his disciples. You're his. You're a branch in him, that you are clean because of the word spoken to you. That's been established. If you've trusted and believed in Jesus Christ as your Lord and Savior, that relationship part is settled. You've been born again. Now, it's about growing in fellowship, growing in enjoyment of that relationship, growing in friendship. It's kind of similar to marriage. You know, when you say, I do, at that commitment, it's a complete commitment till death do us part. That's your love. That's your relationship. Now you're husband and wife. And that's that, right? Now, how you enjoy that relationship is going to be dependent upon a lot of things. Even when you can't stand each other, you're still married. And you can continue in that bitterness and anger and frustration and abuse and control and all that stuff. Or you can learn how the Lord wants to use that in your life to help you love. He says, you're my friends if you do what I recommend you. I want to clarify something. I've said in the past, you know, I'm loved by God, but I want to be liked by God as well. That's all I mean by this. There's sometimes God does not like my attitude, doesn't like what I'm doing, doesn't like, you know, how I'm sorting things out. But he loves me. And so he's helping me to make decisions that are going to let him influence me. And as I do, there's now a friendship there. Friendship is give and take. Friendship is 50-50 in a way. There's a response to his grace put to me. I want to respond in that relationship. No longer are we servants, he says in verse 15. But he says, I've called you friends. So all of this real fruit, you know, to know your purpose and your gifts. Listen, one can still be a Christian and show little fruit, maybe immature, maybe carnal. But wouldn't you rather be a thriving Christian, experiencing that life, and actually a reproducing Christian thereby, because now your life is influencing others? We are missing so much enjoyment when we just don't open our Bibles and read. It's not about like, okay, God is going to bless you now you're reading his word. No, it's for your sake. You're letting his word speak to you, and they're transforming you. When I come across those bad attitudes or bad words or whatever it is that's hindering me, and even bad relationship, and I stop myself and I repent. I change my mind about that. Lord, forgive me for my attitude. Forgive me for my, you know, ambition. Forgive me for whatever it is that's hindering that fellowship. I don't want that to be a hindrance, because I want to be useful for him. I want to I want to be used in him, in that relationship, and I can walk with him, and his heart and his love for the world is so great. He's so patient with us, so kind. And the more we experience that, the more we are willing to say, Lord, here am I. So all of it comes down to this very simple, what I call the fruit ladder. What's your ultimate purpose in life? It's verse 14. By this your Father is glorified. The ultimate purpose in your life is to reveal to a world just how amazing God is to reveal his attributes, his character, his nature. The world doesn't know. You're not going to learn that in nature. You're going to see that in the lives of souls he's made in his image that are yielded to him. So in order to glorify him, I need to bear fruit. By that, my Father is glorified. How can I bear fruit? Well, abide in the vine, which is be yielded under his influence in the Spirit, which is abiding in his word, which is having fellowship with him, walking in the light. Well, how can I bear fruit? Or how can I abide? Well, you're my friends if you do whatever I command you. Obedience. That's your fellowship. Your relationship is settled by the Lord. Your fellowship is very much dependent on your yieldedness to him. So that yieldedness comes out in obedience. But listen, let's be honest. How can you obey? Because I want to go over here and God wants me to go over there. And I don't like that. I want this. How do I obey that when I don't want to obey that? I want to do this. Well, there's where trust comes in. Sometimes we learn by someone else's mistakes. Sometimes we learn the hard way ourselves, that when we go our own way, the Lord could have spared us a lot of pain, could have brought us into much more enjoyment had we just listened to his word and obeyed it. Because that's his heart. He wants us to experience him, so he wants us to trust him. So if I trust him, I'll obey. If I don't trust him, I'm not going to obey. Well, how can I trust him? How do you trust anybody that you don't know? It's kind of hard. Someone says to you, hey, I know you don't know me, but if I borrow $500, I promise to pay you back tomorrow. Yeah, sure. But if it's a good friend and I have it on my, you know, person to help, absolutely. I trust them because I know them. I think our problem is in our weakness in the church overall is because too few Christians are really that knowledgeable of their God. So it's really hard to evoke a whole lot of trust. They're still living for themselves because they're afraid. And they're still holding on to stuff in this world and thinking they've got to have this and that. And God is just kind of packaged over here for Sundays. Reality is they don't trust him. And so they don't experience that. They don't know him, so they can't trust him. But if you know him, let's ask you this. How do you get to know anybody? Bottom line is being available. There's a lot of people in this room you don't know, and I don't know, because we've never really had the availability to perhaps sit down, have some coffee and talk, and let me hear your story. And I think it's a great thing for all of us to do with somebody here before we leave today. So tell me your story. I'll tell you my story. And you get to learn about people. And the more you get to know them, the more a relationship can happen. Well, see, that's the thing. The more I choose to be available to say, Lord, here am I. I open in my morning, most important thing to me is the word of God and prayer, because that is communication. And I get to know more about him. And he then moves me to pray, and all the stuff that's too heavy for my shoulders, I cast my cares upon him. And it's like, wow, starting the day that way, what an amazing way. And I get to know him more. And then when I'm tested, I know him. I'm going to do his way because he knows what's best. I'm going to trust him and I'm going to obey him because of that. And in obeying him, I'm in a friendship with the Lord. There's abiding. And when I'm abiding, there's that fruit that's going to come, and the fruit is going to glorify God. The bottom line is, have you made yourself available? Have you first called upon the name of the Lord to start this journey with your Creator? The only way you can have a relationship with God is with the Son. He who has the Son has the Father. He who does not have the Son does not have the Father. you need to come to the Son of God who loved you and died for you, his substitutionary death. Then you have a relationship with the Father. Now you have a relationship. Great, you're adopted into the family. But being adopted, you know, you have a lot of old practices, a lot of old fears. You know, there are some kids that have been adopted out of some real abusive families, and they've got a lot to work through. They can't quite understand this new experience of being loved. And they still got to fight for themselves. They still got to sneak food up to their room because they might not get enough, they think. You know what I'm saying? You're living like you used to, but you don't have to anymore because you have a Father in heaven. Now you can be generous. You can give food away. You can give things away. You can share your toys because you know what? It's all going to be there. An amazing experience. Some of you have not yet been adopted. You need to say, Lord, forgive me for my sin. I believe in you. And the Lord will begin that work in you. And then you'll get to know his ways better, his character, his nature. And you'll be more and more confident as you're in his word, more and more confident of his faithfulness. And you'll choose to obey him. You want to do that, but you know what? I don't want to do that. But I'm going to trust the Lord because I believe him. And you obey, and then you see that fruit. You see that abiding relationship.
0: Tough step to take for human beings, isn't it? We're so used to being the God in our lives, it's difficult to turn the reins over to the God. But it is the best decision we could ever make. 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
2: Pastor Lloyd, in today's world, people often talk about finding their own truth. 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
1: Well, truth isn't something we create. It's something we discover. People have this idea that you have a truth, I have a truth, and that's just nonsense. You know, ultimately, truth is found in a person, according to the Bible. Jesus is the way, the truth, and the life. And that's key. So people sincerely seeking truth and are willing to follow where it leads, God will reveal himself.
2: That's beautifully illustrated in this month's resource, Seeking Allah, Finding Jesus, which tells the true story of Nabil Qureshi, his search for truth. Isn't it right?
1: Yeah. What began as a defense of Islam became a journey that led him to faith in Jesus Christ. I mean, he's doing his best to defend Islam with this college student. It's an inspiring testimony of this college student who just knew his Bible and answered all those things. And it will really encourage your faith. And it will remind you that Muslims, they need to hear about Jesus. Many of them really don't even like where they are with their religion. They want to know something that's real.
2: We'll send you a copy with your donation of $20 or more to Bridging the Gap this month of August. 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That's the website. And thank you for those of you who support this ministry. 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
0: A study in Romans chapter 5. That'll be up next in our series called Basic Christian Living. 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
1: When Jesus lay in the tomb, death laid its ice-cold hand upon his body. His heart sat like a cold rock within his breast. His cold fingers lay stiff and still. Suddenly, deep within the heart of the Son of God came a beat. One beat, the imprecations of which resounded blessed hope throughout the whole earth. Another beat followed, then another. Within seconds, color began to return to the flesh of the Messiah. His chest raised as he breathed air into his lungs.
2: Life broke the steel bands of death from the body of the Son of the Living God. Just as four words from the mouth of the Creator had caused light to flood the universe in the beginning, so in this new beginning, light had flooded the dark tomb. It was not possible that death could hold him.
1: There goes another minute. Gone forever. 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
6: It's 73 degrees.

2 Timothy chapter 3, verses 1 through 5. But know this, that in the last days perilous times will come, for men will be lovers of themselves, lovers of money, boasters, proud, blasphemers, disobedient to parents, unthankful, unholy, unloving, unforgiving, slanderers, without self-control, brutal, despisers of good, traitors, headstrong, haughty, lovers of pleasure rather than lovers of God, having a form of godliness but denying its power. And from such people, turn away. This has been your sustaining word of the day, brought to you by Calvary Chapel of Manitowoc.

0: 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Join us and Pastor Jeff Sowald as we go verse by verse, chapter by chapter, book by book through the Bible. Now let's join Pastor Jeff with today's teaching.
1: All right, good evening. We are in Isaiah chapter 13 tonight. You want to make your way there? Lord, again, just thank you for your word, God, that is timeless, Lord. It's amazing as we enter into this new chapter, this new portion of the book, Lord. I just stand in awe every time I study your word and break it down and read it, Lord, and just never want to lose that. I want to grow more in awe of your word as I just get deeper into it. So I pray your Holy Spirit would be our teacher and our instructor tonight. And feed us from your hand, Lord, I ask in Jesus' name. Amen. All right, Isaiah chapter 13, the burden against Babylon, which Isaiah, son of Amoz, saw. Lift up a banner on the high mountain. Raise your voice to them. Wave your hand that they may enter the gates of the nobles. I have commanded my sanctified ones. I have also called my mighty ones for my anger, those who rejoice in my exaltation. The noise of a multitude in the mountains like that of many people, a tumultuous noise of the kingdoms of nations gathered together. The Lord of hosts musters the army for battle. They come from a far country, from the end of heaven, the Lord and his weapons of indignation to destroy the whole land. Now, chapter 13 begins a new lengthy prophecy here in the book of Isaiah. It's going to extend through chapter 23. Just like the previous section, chapters 7 through 12 was called the Book of Emmanuel due to the numerous messianic prophecies that were included in those chapters. This section is called the Burdens of the Nations because it is a series of prophecies that relate to the judgment of the various Gentile nations surrounding Israel at the time of Isaiah. Each one affected God's chosen nation to some extent. And just like every other nation before and since then, God blesses or judges the other nations of the earth in accordance with how they treat Israel. And you're seeing that today, and we've seen it in our own country. And we have to pray and fervently that our leaders have wisdom as they supply arms and just provide, you know, assistance to our ally, our one ally there in the Middle East. But most of all, a spiritual entity that God has chosen, and he will bless those who bless him, and he will come against those who try to come against them. But these prophecies contained in the Burdens of Nations, they provide, first of all, a prophetic example of God's absolute justice, showing how he is going to hold every nation accountable for their actions. It's not only individuals, nations, God judges throughout the Bible, you see, and always, you know, as they correlate to Israel. But also these chapters provide further confirmation, amazing confirmation of the word of God, seeing as all the nations contained in this section, like 10 of them, they all met their individual destinies as prophesied in this book. And they're not just vague, you know, Nostradamus kind of weird prophecies. These are detailed. You got names, you got people, as we'll see in this one, a very amazing prophecy here of Babylon. So, you know, each one of these prophetic declarations begins with this introductory statement, the burden against so-and-so. It's a burden because judgment is not something that God takes lightly. You know, we might say, I have a burden for my coworkers, or I'm burdened for my Uncle Harry. You know, I have a burden for missions. The burden is due to the fact that those we're burdened for, they're under judgment. We know that they don't know that what's coming to them. I want to declare the truth to them and see them freed from that. That idea, that burden, that comes from passages of scripture like this. God is exposing each individual nation's sins for which they are to come under judgment, beginning with Babylon. As he said, the burden against Babylon, which Isaiah, son of Amoz, saw. Now, Babylon comes first due to its biblical record of continual opposition to God and to his people here on earth. From the Tower of Babel in Genesis to Mystery Babylon the Great in Revelation, Babylon holds this unique distinction throughout the Bible. A lot of people have called the Bible a tale of two cities, Jerusalem and Babylon, because Babylon kind of weaves in and out of the biblical narrative. But Babylon has this distinction in the Bible of being representative of every idolatrous nation throughout history. At times, they were a literal nation named Babylon. But the idolatry and the false religion that began in that place, what is modern day Iraq, the idolatry and the false religion of Babylon has spread to all nations, finds its kind of source there. We're going to see in chapter 14 that Babylon is portrayed as Satan's spiritual headquarters, where his throne is. And so no wonder that, you know, all the idolatry and false religion comes from there. But we'll also see, you know, especially as we study, you know, Revelation on Sunday mornings, we're going to see Babylon is one day going to be the physical location of the headquarters of the Antichrist. So whether that takes place before or after the rapture, it's hard to tell from Scripture. What's interesting, though, is that this crazy guy named Saddam Hussein, you might remember that guy, he began rebuilding the city of Babylon after like 2,700 years. You can see it online. Now, during his rule there in Iraq, he spent like 20 years and rebuilt half the city. So it's just like being prepared to be rebuilt. The amazing thing about this prophecy here in Isaiah that depicts Babylon's judgment is that at the time that Isaiah wrote this, Babylon as a nation had yet to ascend to any earthly prominence. It would be at least another 100 years until they reached their greatness under Nebuchadnezzar. And another 100 years after that, before they would be conquered by the Medo-Persian Empire, which is prophesied by name in this prophecy. The Medes, at the time that Isaiah was prophesying, they were just an insignificant people group, a tribal group. As we'll see as we go along, Babylon's ultimate destruction is going to come during what is called the Day of the Lord, referring to a time yet future from us even. All of that is wrapped up in this prophecy here, as only God's word revealed from outside of time can do. We're given a historical overview of Babylon's full earthly judgment that's going to involve first their rising to power from Isaiah's perspective. They're going to rise to be, you know, a world dominating power only to be conquered by the Medo-Persian Empire so as to lay in ruins for about 2,500 years until some megalomaniac named Saddam Hussein begins rebuilding the city. He even printed coins with his face on one side and Nebuchadnezzar's face on the other side. This is, you know, you're reading this as a Bible student, you're thinking, wow, dude, this is like major. But then it kind of settles down as things go, things heat up, and then they settle back down. But it's getting to that point. So Isaiah, writing under the assumption that Babylon would become a world power, first he describes the judgment that is going to come from the Medo-Persians. He's talking here, it says, lift up a banner there in verse 2 on high mountain, raise your voice to them, wave your hand that they may enter the gates of the nobles. While prophetic, the description here is not vague. This is describing in prophetic language the army that's going to come and destroy Babylon, who, again, hadn't even become a world-dominating power yet. But this is describing how they're going to lift up a banner on a high mountain. I have commanded, verse 3 says, God speaking, my sanctified ones, I've called my mighty ones for my anger, who rejoice in my exaltation. The Babylon is situated in the lowlands alongside the Euphrates River. Those who would conquer them were from the mountainous regions, the Medes to the north, modern-day Kurds, and the Persians to the east, modern-day Iran. Kingdoms of nations, verse 4 says, gathered together. So an alliance is going to come against them, not just one Grecian empire, but an alliance. Medo-Persian is what became between the Medes and the Persians. And so, you know, kingdoms and nations referring to, you know, this collection of two nations, similar to previous passages that portrayed the Assyrians. You know, we saw in earlier chapters, God spoke of the Assyrians as his instrument. And that's the language used here, God orchestrating, you know, lift up a banner, call them over, wave your hand. So God is orchestrating this invasion, as is described in verse 2. And all these commands are given by God to the invading army. They are to enter the gates of the nobles, verse 2 says. So speaking of it, they're invading a royal city, which was what Babylon would become. Yet God commands his sanctified ones, verse 3. So these are people unbeknownst to them. They're set apart for God's purpose, mighty ones, he calls them. So a superior army to that of the Babylonians, yet completely under God's authority. And while the Medo-Persian army were pursuing their own worldly agenda, ultimately they're carrying out God's purposes, and so they are said to be rejoicing in his exaltation, verse 3 says. That's the amazing thing about prophecy like this. The writings of a Hebrew prophet would not have been published in Babylon. It wouldn't have been published in the Medo-Persian world. This was published by a Hebrew prophet named Isaiah. So it's not like God is warning them. You know, prophecies like this were given originally for a small remnant of Jews. They were called Isaiah's disciples. That's who these prophecies do. We're studying them 2,700 years later because they are so relevant. And even historically, they panned out with precise detail. But they were given just to a small remnant of Jews who were looking to God in the midst of the evil times there in Israel and Judah. They would know exactly what was taking place as these various prophecies unfolded through this period that where they were conquered. During that time period, you know, imagine that God's people didn't realize, why is God doing this? Even though he told them over and over, he described who was going to invade and conquer them and who was going to invade and conquer their conquerors 200 years in advance. So amazing of what we study here in the Word of God. This is why as a student of the Word, I look around the world, seems to be falling apart. No, dude, it is falling right into place exactly what God said it would. Those who studied his word knew exactly what, when they were conquered by the Babylonians, while their holy city, their temple was destroyed. Everyone else is weeping and crying and going, dude, God told us this, you know, it's because your people were idolaters. Even though such devastation would come, those holding fast to God's word were not taken by surprise. Also, 70 years after that, men like Daniel and Ezra and Nehemiah would be able to show the Medo-Persian general Cyrus, somebody named, we'll see in further prophecies of Isaiah, I think he names him, the small remnant of Jews who knew the scriptures, would show the Medo-Persians these scriptures and say, dude, look at our God, you know, named you and we set you up before you guys even came to power, and describe their destruction of Babylon as though Isaiah 200 years earlier was just taking dictation. This is what's saying here, lift up a banner, call them over here, set them in place. God is orchestrating the whole invasion. The noise of a multitude, verse 4, in the mountains, like that of many people, tumultuous noise of the kingdoms of nations gathered together. The Lord of hosts musters the army for battle. They come from a far country, From the end of heaven, the Lord and his weapons of indignation to destroy the whole land. Now you can imagine the confidence that the faithful remnant holding to the word of God would have in their scriptures, what we should have. When these things all began to come to pass exactly as predicted, Isaiah prophesied when the southern kingdom of Judah was still prospering. He was prophesying when they were doing great. They were prospering as a nation. The majority of the population of the children of Israel were oblivious to what God's word said. And even their prophets who were speaking in their day, like Isaiah, they would think someone like Isaiah with his crazy ideas was

will be limp. Every man's heart will melt, and they will be afraid. Pains and sorrows will take hold of them. They will be in pain as a woman in childbirth. They will be amazed at one another with their faces like flames. Behold, the day of the Lord comes, cruel, with both wrath and fierce anger, to lay the land desolate, and he will destroy its sinners from it. For the stars of heaven and their constellations will not give their light. The sun will be darkened in its going forth, and the moon will not cause its light to shine. Now, many of Isaiah's prophecies are laid out like this, where there's a near fulfillment of some prophetic situation. And on the turn of a verse like this, it projects far out to the future, far off fulfillment. Jesus interpreted a prophecy of Isaiah just like that. In Luke's Gospel, chapter 4, he was in the synagogue in Nazareth, stopped in the middle of a verse, what we know as Isaiah 61, verse 2. Jesus read right to the middle of the verse and stopped and identified the first half of the verse as having been fulfilled, and leaving the second half of the verse to be fulfilled in the far-off future. Here, the reader, even in Isaiah's day, by just reading what is written literally, would be like, huh, there's going to come a judgment on Babylon by the Medes, who, you know, just some tribal group. We'll see them named in verse 17. Huh, there's going to come a judgment coming from on Babylon by the Medes, but there remains a future judgment yet to come when Babylon will be judged with the whole world in the coming day of the Lord. It's like, that's interesting. If you're just reading this and you understand biblical terminology, you understand prophetic scripture, huh, there's going to be a local, you know, judgment, but then it projects way out to the day of the Lord judgment, a judgment that will come directly from the Almighty, verse 6 says. So no earthly instrument like the Assyrians or the Medo-Persian army. The judgment known as day of the Lord comes upon the earth from God himself. It's not a single day, but it's a season of judgment that God will bring upon the whole earth. It's laid out in the book of Revelation from chapter 6 through chapter 18. But it begins with what are referred to in several prophetic passages as birth pains, as it says in verse 8, and they will be afraid. Pains, sorrows will take hold of them. They will be in pain as a woman in childbirth. So much of the language used in these verses, you can find in New Testament prophetic passages such as the book of Revelation and the Lord's Olivet Discourse. He is the one who said, you know, you watch for these birth pains to begin. He's drawing from Old Testament scriptures like this. That which comes upon the earth in the future day is going to strike great fear, it says, into the hearts of those living on the earth in that day. The various forms of judgment that God will bring upon the planet, wars, rumors of wars, earthquakes, pestilences, floods, famines. You start to be just think, oh, it's just another day, dude, another 6-point earthquake, another flood in some nation where, dude, nations are being flooded out. Our nation in several places. Now, it could all just go away, or it could just continue to progress in the same manner as the Bible talks about, as birth pains do, growing stronger, more intense, closer together, which seems to be the trajectory. In those days, this is a quote from Matthew 24:29. Jesus said, in those days, the sun will be darkened, the moon will not give its light, and the stars will fall from heaven. A reference to Isaiah's words here in verse 10, the stars of heaven, their constellations will not give the light. The sun will be darkened in its going forth, and the moon will not cause its light to shine. I will punish the world, God says, for its evil, and the wicked for their iniquity. I will halt the arrogance of the proud and lay low the haughtiness of the terrible. See, the language here is encompassing all of humanity now, with the ultimate source of humanity's evil being the arrogance of the proud, the haughtiness of the terrible. Human pride

is what God cannot take. It just disdains and is going to bring this destruction upon the earth. God says, I will make a mortal more rare than fine gold, a man more than the golden wedge of Ophir. Therefore, I will shake the heavens and the earth will move out of her place. This is a major cataclysm. In the wrath of the Lord of hosts and in the day of his fierce anger, it shall be as the hunted gazelle and as the sheep that no man takes up. Every man will turn to his own people. Everyone will flee to his own land. Everyone who is found will be thrust through, and everyone who is captured will fall by the sword. Their children also will be dashed to pieces before their eyes. Their houses will be plundered, wives ravished. So the cataclysms described here are spoken of in several other passages of prophetic scripture here in the Bible, including the book of Revelation, where it's expanded upon. Revelation speaks of 1/4 of the earth's population being judged right at the beginning of the 7-year tribulation period, what is called the seal judgments. There's 8 billion people on the earth right now. That means 2 billion people right at the beginning of something where the whole earth is moving out of its place. Dude, that's major. Revelation 9 verse 15 speaks of a second judgment that will kill 1/3 of those still alive. Now, it's not the most pleasant subject. You know, a lot of times it's like, oh, dude, that's really cool. It's not cool. It's awful. It's not the most pleasant subject, but large sections, 1/3 of the Bible is prophetic like this. Large sections of God's word is devoted to proclaiming what is in store for this planet. You can think you're going to be George Soros and they have all kinds of money and have all material things. And God's saying, you can do what you want, but this is where everything is heading. God does not delight in bringing judgment, and his desire is that none should perish, but that all would come to repentance. So he warns humanity up front. What's going to come of this present earth so people don't have to be judged with it? But see, if people absolutely refuse and want nothing to do with God and his coming eternal kingdom, he's not going to drag people in kicking and screaming. He's not going to force people to give up their sin. You want to live in it, you know, but, you know, he's more than gracious to tell. Think about it. This information has been available for 2,700 years. Anybody who wants, it's out there. This book has been preserved. People have attacked it, tried to get rid of it. Now, interesting, in verse 17, the prophecy returns to the initial judgment Babylon would go through at the time of Daniel, around 175 years after Isaiah. It says in verse 17, behold, I will stir up the Medes against them. So see, he mentions the ethnic group of people

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If you would like a copy of today's teaching, which is part of a Bible study that was given during one of our weekly services, please contact the church at 608-273-2911 or visit us on the web at calvarychapelmadison.com. 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Until next time, press toward the goal for the prize of the upward call of God in Christ Jesus.

WTSWLP can play in the background, but it's built for more than that. It's here from the moment a lyric becomes a prayer, the moment truth cuts through fear, the moment a listener remembers they're not walking alone, in the car, at work, at home. More than something playing in the room, this is truth for the drive, worship for the workday, and hope for the places real life happens. WTSWLP.

0: Let's begin this edition of Chapter and Verse with Mike McIntosh sharing these words on death and life.
1: Jesus has a new thing. I'm a wretched man. Who will deliver me from this body of death? Everyone knows this body's going to die. Your body is going to die. But you aren't going to die. Because what you have called a soul is going to live forever. And it's either going to live in the presence of God and be given a new body, or it's going to dwell in outer darkness so thick that you cannot see, but you can hear wailing and weeping and gnashing of teeth.

0: We're glad to have you join us for today's broadcast of CNV Radio. We Are Not Condemned is the topic and title that we'll listen to with our teacher, Pastor Mike McIntosh. What are the signs of a genuine conversion to the Christian faith? Anyone who has sincerely trusted Christ for salvation and acknowledged Him as Lord will receive the assurance of salvation. This truth is the ultimate destination of our travels on the Roman road in Scripture. Now prepare for an important study with our teacher, Mike McIntosh, as we continue with our series in Romans and the message, We Are Not Condemned.
1: Lord God, we thank You for this day You've given us to be alive and to enjoy. And we would all like to just give You a round of applause and tell You we love You, God. We love You. And we thank You for Your love for us. We thank You for protecting us this past week in our lives in areas we didn't even know were in danger. The devil was trying to get us, and You blocked him. And we thank You for our ability to be out in public today and to be with other believers. And we pray, Father, that Your Holy Spirit would pour out unlimited love upon these people. Just let it be like a liquid waterfall flowing over them as Your love comes through the Scriptures and understanding. So I pray that Your heart would be their heart. And I ask, Father, that Your Spirit would bring them into the truths that we're trying to understand in the 8th chapter of Romans. Just anoint it and let these people of San Diego be totally different people after learning this wonderful chapter that You set aside in the Bible. So honor every person and their families. And Lord, we pray that You would lift the burdens off of people's backs. And we pray, Lord, that we could see 100% participation in the Spirit from all the churches of San Diego. We just want You to know this is a city that we really like. And we thank You that we live here. And we thank You, Lord, that You love us even in our weakness, and we ask today that You would be honored, that we are Your creatures and we submit our hearts to You and cry out to all of creation that we love You, God, and we are pleased to be called Your children. In Jesus Christ's name we pray. Amen. Thank you. You can sit down. And we're going to the 8th chapter, to the book of Romans. So I know that people don't normally go to church every Sunday. So when you're trying to teach a thought, like chapter 8, that takes many weeks because of time constraints, but it also gives time for digestion. I read from one Bible commentary that this writer said that every Bible, if you were to drop it on the floor, would open immediately to the 8th chapter of Romans because it is so filled with promises and blessings. Another man said that this is the foundational truth for every Christian to make them free. So we're going to see if some of you can find some freedom today that you've never seen before. And I am here not to preach, but I'm here to be a part of you as a Christian and to serve you with my gift. So, from personal experience, I can tell you that there's explosive spiritual dynamite in this chapter. And there's power that, once you grasp it, is given to you freely. And your eyes see differently. But it takes a commitment to God. Not that you're just living part in the world and part trying to say, I go to church, but it takes a commitment. And Paul actually wrote out his personal experience of being a human being and trying to understand being a Christian. And then he begins later to develop for us that there are aliens on this planet. And we are the alien because in the Bible, it tells us that Abraham was called by God, and God never told him where to go. God just led him. And so here was this very wealthy man that gave up everything and left his homeland. So We are told in the book of Hebrews that we are pilgrims, sojourners on this earth. Our citizenship is in heaven, though we live here. So there is a place for you off of this planet. And I believe that the devil has taken the truth of God and the ministry of God through his word to make it into religion. And people say, I'm going to church, or I'm at the church. And they're talking about a location, a building. That's not the church. You are the church. And so when people think a building is the church, the leaders many times in those buildings have been trained in their schools to keep that building going, and the stained glass, the statues, or the liturgy, and the men and now women wear different clothes when they are in front of us. And there's a split immediately that you and I are everyday people, and we're just trying to live our lives. And so somebody that dresses different in a robe and has some beads and crosses around them, and I'm outnumbered by the stained glass windows and the church, that you struggle with your flesh. And your flesh is a beast. And it says, feed me. And somebody just now said, I hope you're done by noon because I want to go eat. That's your flesh. Just your flesh, it's got to have another cigarette, though. You know it takes 10 minutes off your lifespan. So you got 200 minutes of your life that you could have lived when you get at the end of your life from just smoking one pack of cigarettes. Your flesh says, give me that nicotine. Give me that caffeine. Give me that aspartame, or whatever they call it, in the diet drinks. And when it gets to 98.6 degrees, it turns into something like an embalming fluid or a sick chemical that stores itself in our body fat. And our body says, I need more of that. So bloating comes to us. And other people have other issues. I need to see more of that. I can't get out of this habit or this addiction. And Paul just destroys that because he says, hey, I'm like everybody else. And he went through this struggle that we looked at in chapter 6 and 7. And at the end of chapter 7, he found that there's nothing that he could do to get out of this. But then when he admitted that, he found the answer. And I'll reread that and we'll go right into a new message. For we know, verse 14 of chapter 7, just back up a couple of verses there from chapter 8, verse 1. For we know, that's a fact, that the law is spiritual, but I am carnal. Carnal means you're worldly, fleshly. You claim to be a spiritual person, but the carnality rules your heart and your life and your appetite. And your carnal being is so hungry all the time, it overpowers the spiritual being. And that's the simplicity of why you can't find peace and read your Bible every day. Now, I'm not saying read your Bible every day as a drill. I'm saying it because there's good stuff in here that changes your life. There's no way that a person like myself could have made it as a father and stuck in a marriage for 40 whatever years we've been married. Don't tell her that. She's out of town. Let me think for how long we've been married. So this book gave me the principles of being a good guy. Not a perfect person, but at least I could do the basic. And though our spirits are dysfunctional and our carnality is a sign of this dysfunction, when God's word is in your heart on a regular routine, I can guarantee you that whatever you fear the most will be gone. It'll be gone. And whatever you're addicted to the most, it will be gone. It has the power of God and the Spirit of God. Jesus himself, whom you love, said that it is expedient that I go, that the Comforter may come, and he shall speak of the things of the Father, and he shall lead you into all truth and guide you into all truth. Now, Jesus said, I am the truth. So the Bible from Genesis to Revelation is always pointing to Jesus. And when you see your Lord and your Master and how humble and how meek he is, but yet how powerful he is, and he controls that power. And he never worked a miracle ever for himself. It was always for other people in trouble or in need. And he can work, I can guarantee you, as a husband, as a father, as a man, he can pay the bills. He can. He will provide when you have nothing. Literally, you have no cash and the rent's due. Seek the Lord, draw near to God, and he shall draw near to you. There is not a religious God waiting for you to stumble and trip so he can beat you up or chastise you. He's a real person. He's observing this meeting right now. He has a personality. He knows you better than you know yourself, because he's the one who made you. And the prophet Jeremiah, as a teenager called by God, he said, I'm too young, I can't speak. And the Lord said, hey, don't do that, Jerry. I want you to go out and preach to the country. And I can't speak. And he says, listen, before I formed you in your mother's womb, I ordained you to be a prophet. And the assignment was, you would go and preach, and you would pull down and destroy, and then you would plant and build back up. And that's what his ministry was. He came and told the people how far off the track they were, and then he restored the people. And the people now got closer to God. So let me just encourage you. You might have been diagnosed with something this week by the doctor, and you have tremendous fear in your heart. Fear not, little ones, the Lord said. Let not your heart be troubled. You believe in God, will believe also in me. For in my Father's house there are many mansions. And I shall go, and you shall be there with me. And the way you know, for I am the way, I am the truth, and I am the life. So that settles all anxiety for you if you're depressed today or have schizophrenia or some chemical imbalance. You know that he has provided a way for you. He said he is the way. You know that he is the truth, so you can trust him. And he is the life. The club scene will wear off of you at some time. It should, at least. But he settled it for you. So in the 8th chapter, as he leads up from verse 14, he tells us that you are going to have a freedom that will change your life forever. If you have 5 years or 5 days to live, this chapter gives you the authority to be happy. Imagine that. You don't need to be sad. You don't need to be guilty. Some of you are raised under, you know, the ruler hitting your hand or something, some discipline, and you have guilt. You can't please your mom, you can't please your dad, can't please your brothers and sisters, can't please your husband or your best friends, you can't please the boss, you can't please, and so you're always under condemnation. So we know that the law is spiritual, but I am carnal, sold under sin, for what I am doing, I do not understand. For what I will to do, that I do not practice, but what I hate, that's what I end up doing with my life. If then I do what I will not to do, I agree with the law that it is good. But now it is no longer I who do it, but sin that dwells in me. For I know, this is certainty. Now maybe you have uncertainty in your life right now. That's not uncommon. It could be family uncertainty, commitment uncertainty. I'm taking classes in college, and there's a lot of uncertainty because my schedule is so full. And then I have to do these assignments every week and turn them in. And there's a lot of uncertainty if I'm going to finish these courses. And then just at the last 1 o'clock in the morning and I'm typing away, I just say, Lord, I should have asked you at the beginning of the week, but could you help me tonight? And he helps me. The uncertainty could be your health. You can just circle those words and take it from there the rest of the week. I know. That is certainty. Verse 18. I know. This is what I do know. I don't know why sometimes my flesh, you know, it gets turned on and then I find myself doing something stupid. Then I feel so guilty and I forget to repent. So he says, I don't know why my flesh is like that. In my spirit, I don't allow it to overcome my weaknesses. That's under my control. But I'll tell you what I do know. Here's what I know. And so the question would come to us as the readers, well, what do we know? If we've read through these scriptures in the Bible and we see this struggle going back and forth, and you say, my goodness, that's me. The good things I should be doing, I'm not always doing them. But the things that I know that I shouldn't do, I find myself doing them. And then, you know, you sort of flog yourself and beat yourself up and feel guilty. Here's what I know. That it is in me, verse 18. In me, the personality of Paul. That is, and he's clarifying parenthetically, in my flesh. His hands, his thoughts. And we're told in 1 John, the lust of the eyes, the lust of the flesh, and the pride of life. That's exactly what happened in the Garden of Eden. When the serpent, the devil, disguised in a serpent, came and spoke to Eve and said, has God not said you could touch that tree? Well, he said we can't touch it or eat of it. And she added a little bit to what God said. Ah, you see, it's really great to eat. And if you go against God's direction, a big deal. You're going to bite into an apple or a pomegranate or a pineapple or whatever is hanging on this tree. I'm telling you, it tastes so great. And your palate will be satisfied. And as it goes down, it just, oh, you just feel great eating it. You know what that was? It was the lust of the flesh. Well, that tree does look pretty good. And then it was first started with the lust of the eyes. Whoa, look at that. And then the flesh says, you got to have it. You got to do it. And then the pride of life comes. I really don't care what was said at church. Or I don't, you know, God doesn't care about me. He doesn't, he's not good. What's, you know, one joint? You know, it's medicinal purposes. And I do get stoned because, you know, and you just get, your flesh is so hungry. And your flesh is going to die. But your spirit is eternal. Unless you've been born again, you will not make it to heaven, Jesus said. So by faith, we give our life to him. And we have a second birth. And Paul says, this is what I do know, and I want you to learn it. So I know that in me, that's in this flesh, nothing good dwells. Well, she's such a good person. He's such a gentleman. He's a good guy. Yeah, he may be a good guy, or she'd be a really nice person, does wonderful things. But ultimately, you're letting yourself down and her or him by not being honest with them and sharing truth with them in gentleness. Now, I know that Jude says just before Revelation, with some people you save with love, having compassion upon them. They need flowers and soft, gentle sermons, and others you save with fear, snatching the very garment of their being out of the fires of hell. So some people come and receive fear, like my friend Denny Stahl, I think I told you a couple months ago about. The way he came to the Lord was during the hippie movement. And he was sitting in a city park, stoned on LSD, and this Christian came walking up to him just as he's, you know, getting out there. And he read to him the book of Revelation. And under LSD, it was all personified. He started seeing these things. And the guy left, and he's sitting there, and he said, I had a vision when I first asked him. I said, what is it? He said, you know the Warner Brothers cartoon circle? It was like it came right in the middle of the sky, and Porky Pig stuck his head out and said, Badia, Badia, that's all, folks. And I realized that was all for my life, and I repented of my sins right there. And now he's a pastor up in Oregon. Porky Pig scared the hell out of Denny Stahl. I mean, think of that. That's what he used. So Here he says, I do know this, that in my flesh, I have to accept that there's no good thing in this flesh. I'm always pampering it. My flesh needs to be fed. My flesh needs a little more makeup. It needs more bling. I need a bigger crowd of posse around me or whatever. And he says, I do know this. There's nothing good inside this flesh. This flesh dies. Nothing good dwells, for to will is present with me. But how to perform what is good? I don't find it. It's not in any books. It's not in any lecture halls. It's not in any education system. I don't find it. I don't know how to do it. For the good that I will to do, I do not do. But the evil that I have willed not to do, that's what I catch myself practicing. Now, if I do what I will not to do, it is no longer I who do it, but it's the sin that dwells in me. It's more powerful. It's just more powerful. I was in the Midwest this week, and I got to speak to hundreds of pastors. And you know, this one man was talking to me, and he just couldn't give his life to Jesus. He was there and somehow came into the meeting. And so in talking to him, I said, what's your biggest problem? He said, my girlfriend. I cannot see giving up sex with my girlfriend to believe in Jesus and to let him control me, because he's going to say I can't have sex with my girlfriend. So what should I do? I said, you should repent of your fornication and ask God to forgive you, and you should ask God to change you. Oh, I don't know if I want to make that commitment. And that's what it boiled down to. I said, okay, now think of this. You're thinking of right now, you're 19 years old and she's 18 years old, and you're thinking right now, well, someday later, I ran into somebody from high school, and she was talking to me, and I forgot who she was. I mean, when she told me who she was, I knew who she was. But life hadn't been too kind to her. And her face was not the beautiful face that it was when she was 16 or 17 or 18. And I said, you know what? If God could fast forward your life and you see this girlfriend of yours when she's 70, you'd say, okay, Jesus, I'm coming. You know, it's not worth it. You're talking about a temporal feeling. For a feeling, for a few moments of pleasure, you would give your soul up? See, we sell our souls very quickly to the devil for whatever it is of pleasure that he points and picks and hits the button, and when he gets you, and then you start rationalizing and reasoning with yourself. And that's what Paul said, the good that I should be doing, I'm not doing it, I'm sorry. Things I shouldn't do, that's exactly what I am doing. But now I know sin's in control, and I know that he says, and that I know that in me there's nothing good, for the good that I do, I'm lost. So he said in verse 21, I find then a law that evil is present with me, the one who wills to do good. There's a law. Evil is here.
0: That's Mike McIntosh with important insight for us to consider about the release from bondage that all true believers in Jesus Christ can enjoy as we conclude part one of the teaching, We Are Not Condemned. 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
1: It's 74 degrees.
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2: 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And on today's edition of The Word for Today, Pastor Chuck continues his message, The Witness of God, as we pick up in 1 John chapter 5, verse 9. 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
3: If we accept the witness of men, the witness of God is greater. And it is interesting that there are men who will believe men but won't believe God. They'll accept the word of men who are often untrustworthy. But he was such a convincing story, you know. I was sure his grandmother was dying. You know, he cried. And we believe the word of men. Well, if we believe the word of men, the witness of God is greater. We ought to believe God. And this is the witness which he has testified of his son. He that believeth on the Son of God then has this witness in himself. The Spirit bears witness, the Spirit within me. And so there is that internal witness within me testifying to the truth of Jesus Christ to my heart. That's why there is no doubts. I know. Because of the witness of the Spirit within my heart. There is that oidos of the Greek, this intuitive, internal knowledge that I have by the witness that is within me, the witness of God's Spirit. Now, he that believeth not God has made God a liar. If you don't believe the witness of God, you in essence are saying that God is lying. And that's a pretty horrible charge to make against God. But that's the charge you make when you refuse to believe God's witness to your heart. And that's what basically the sin against the Holy Spirit is. It's not believing the witness of the Holy Spirit that Jesus Christ is the Savior of the world. Your only hope of eternal life is in Jesus Christ. And you don't believe that, that's unpardonable. God's made no other provision for your salvation apart from Jesus Christ. And so that's the sin against the Holy Spirit. You're calling him a liar when he bears witness to you, your need of Jesus Christ and surrendering your life to him. So this is the record. You call God a liar because you did not believe the record that God gave of his son. What is the record that God gave of his son? What is the witness that God has made of his son? Just this. This is the record. That God has given to us eternal life. And this life is in his son. And he who has the son hath life. And he that hath not the son of God hath not life. That's God's witness to you. God has given to us eternal life. But the life is in his son. You cannot have eternal life apart from the son. And as we pointed out this morning, eternal life is much more than quantity or duration of time. It is a quality of life. You know, I can think of nothing more horrible than living forever in this decrepit body that I have, that is getting more decrepit year by year. Looking forward to see what's going to go wrong. Though the outward man perishes, the inward man is renewed day by day. Thank God for his work of his spirit within my heart, or I'd really be discouraged. The inward man being renewed. You see, the outward man is wearing out, decaying, going to pieces, but the inward man, hey, getting stronger every day. Now, as the body continues to deteriorate, if I should live to be 150, that'd be horrible. because I'm sure by then I wouldn't be able to see at all. Wouldn't be able to get out of bed at all. I'd probably lose all my senses. Wouldn't be able to taste chocolate anymore. To go on forever in a body that isn't functioning. You see, the Bible teaches the real me isn't this body. The real me is spirit. The body is just the instrument through which my spirit can express itself. And when through age the body can no longer fulfill the purposes for which God designed it, when it can't really express me anymore, then God in His love is going to release my spirit from this body. I don't want to rot away in some old folks' home, senile and walking around just, you know. I want God to take me long before that. Man, I don't want to rust out. That's why I keep going. I want to wear out. And if the Lord should take me someday suddenly by, you know, some means, I don't know, accident, heart attack or whatever, just rejoice with me. Because you can be sure I'll be rejoicing that I've been delivered from a body of weakness. Hey, I don't mean that I'm decrepit yet, but I'm getting there. And you know, I'm not trying to say, oh, you know, I'm on the verge of toppling, you know, or whatever. I feel strong and healthy and great, and God is good, and I'm not speaking disparagingly of God's gift to me, this body. I thank God for the strength and all that He has given to me. I thank God for the energy that I have. I thank God that for the strength that I have. And I rejoice in that. But I am also practical enough to realize that I don't have as much strength as I used to have. I don't have as much physical abilities as I used to have. I have more pains than I used to have. I can't see as well as I used to see. I can't hear as well as I used to hear. I mean, things are going on. I can recognize that. But that age-abiding life that I have is not just a quantity of life, it's a quality. It's a quality of life that is rich and full. It is a life that is marked by joy. The kingdom of God is not meat or drink, but it's righteousness, peace, and joy. And that's the quality of life that we have in God's kingdom. It's a life of righteousness, a life of peace, a life of joy. So this is the record God's given to us, this age-abiding life, this life of joy, this life of righteousness, this life of peace. And this life is in the Son. So it immediately gives us the contrast. You remember in the book of Ecclesiastes, Solomon, an old man, sort of embittered, tried everything. He had gone the full 10 yards. I mean, there wasn't anything he didn't try. In fact, he said, all that my eyes or my heart desired, I did not withhold anything from them. Yeah, I did everything. I didn't hold back anything that my heart desired. So he had reached the epitome of wealth, the epitome of education, sciences, the whole thing. He had gone the full distance. Anything that could be done under the sun, he did. And then what does he say? Hey, emptiness, emptiness. Everything is empty and frustrating under the sun. Life under the sun, he found to be intolerable. He had tried it all, and it was all empty. Life under the sun. But life in the sun, a whole different story. That's age-abiding, eternal life, a quality of life that is rich and full and glorious. Too bad Solomon didn't know the life in the sun. Maybe you're living a life under the sun. It can be pretty miserable, pretty frustrating, pretty empty. You need to try life in the sun. This is the record. God has given to us eternal life, and this life is in the sun. And he who has the sun has life. But he who has not the Son of God hath not life. Jesus said this in John 3:36. He said, he that hath the Son of God hath everlasting life. And he that hath not, or he that believeth, it was, he that believeth in the Son of God hath everlasting life. And he that believeth not the Son of God shall not see life. But then he added, but the wrath of God abides on him. Now, John said, these things have I written unto you that believe on the name of the Son of God. Why did John write this epistle? Chapter 1, he wrote it that we might have fellowship with God and the fullness of joy that comes from that fellowship. That which we have seen and heard declare we unto you, that you may have fellowship with us. Truly our fellowship is with the Father and his Son Jesus Christ, and these things write we unto you that your joy may be full. Chapter 2, verse 1, these things write we unto you that ye sin not. Now these things have I written unto you that believe on the name of the Son of God. Why did he write? That ye may know that you have eternal life, and that you might believe on the name of the Son of God. So the purpose of the epistle is to bring you assurance of that eternal life. The record, this is the record God's given, that God has given to us eternal life. The life is in the Son. I write these things to you that you might have this eternal life, and that you might believe on the name of the Son of God. And this is the confidence that we have in him, that if we ask anything according to his will, he hears us. And if we know that he hears us whatsoever we ask, we know that we have the petitions that we desired of him. Notice, though, the condition there is if we ask anything according to his will, you just can't ask God for anything and get it. James said, you have not because you ask not, and then you ask and receive not because you ask amiss, that you might consume it on your own lust. Now, we have this confidence in prayer. If we ask anything according to his will, he hears us. You see, the purpose of prayer is not to get your will done. And that's a common mistake that people make about prayer. They think it's some genie in a bottle that's going to pop out and grant you your three wishes. Not so. The purpose of prayer is to get God's will done. So I have this confidence in prayer. If I ask anything according to his will, he hears me. And if he hears me, then I've received the petitions that I've desired of him. If I ask not according to his will, then he's going to be good enough and gracious enough to not listen and not answer. I am just as thankful for the unanswered prayers that I have as I am for the answered prayers. God knew so much better than I did. And had he answered all my prayers, hey, we'd all be in a mess. And so I have this confidence in prayer. If I ask anything that's according to his will, because that's the purpose of prayer, is to get God's will done. Always the thrust of prayer is God's will, to get it accomplished here upon the earth. Now, if any man see his brother sin a sin which is not unto death, he shall ask, and he shall give him life for them that sin not unto death. Now, there are sins that are not unto death. There are sins that we commit. The word sin is missing the mark. A lot of people miss the mark. In fact, we've all missed the mark. We're told that in the first chapter. And if we say that we haven't missed the mark, then, hey, you're only deceiving yourself. The truth isn't in you. We've all missed the mark. And if you see a brother missing the mark, he's sinning. But it's not unto death. It isn't. What is the deadly sin? The rejection of Jesus Christ. That's the sin unto death. When a man turns his back deliberately and willfully upon Jesus Christ, that's the sin unto death. And John said, I don't say you pray for that. I mean, you see, that's a line that God won't cross. God won't cross your free will. He has given you the power of choice, and then he honors it. He won't cross your free will, and he won't save you against your will. You don't have to worry. God's not going to force you to be saved. God's not going to force you to be with him in heaven. You don't want to be with God. He said, I don't want to make you miserable. You don't have to be with me. But you've chosen your own misery. God didn't make you miserable. You made yourself miserable. So when a brother is sinning a sin, we should pray for them. Now, quite often they cannot see their own error. Satan is very deceptive. He comes as an angel of light to deceive. He brings a strong delusion that man might believe a lie rather than the truth. And I could write his script. I've heard it enough times. Well, my wife never understood me, and I never really did love her. I just, you know, married her, but never did love her. But this woman, she understands me. You know, we have a communication. Ours is special, you know, and she's so spiritual. And oh, we feel so close to God when we're with each other. And I could write this stupid script. Satan's lies. And so you see a brother taking in a sin, a fault, a sin not unto death. Pray for him because Satan has blinded his eyes. He can't see what he's doing himself. He's deceived. Pray for him. Pray that God will open his eyes and cause him to see the deception that Satan has pulled over his eyes. Pray that God will set him free from the blinding power of the enemy that's distorted his true sense of values. God might give him life and cause him to see and deliver him. But if a person deliberately, willfully turns his back and rejects Jesus Christ, then pray also for him, but not God save him, because God won't save him against his will. Pray that God will bind Satan's power and work, and God will open his heart to the truth. You can't really say God save him, because that's something that God won't do against a person's will. So, there is a sin unto death. I do not say that you should pray for it. All unrighteousness is sin, and there is a sin not unto death. There's a lot of things that we do are wrong, but, you know, they're not going to damn your soul eternally, you know, and I disagree with that kind of preaching that, you know, gets on these little issues and you know, hangs you over the pit and, you know, tells you you're going to hell and you'll, you know, wish you'd listen to me when you're kicking coals in hell, you know, and this kind of stuff. I don't believe in that. I believe in the grace of God, and I think that there's only one sin that can damn your soul, and that's the rejection of God's love in Jesus Christ. That's the sin unto death. And God is so gracious and merciful. There is a sin that's not unto death. Now, we know that whosoever is born of God doesn't practice sin, because I have a new nature. Paul said, how can we, who are dead to sin, live any longer therein? That old nature is dead. So I cannot practice sin. I know that whosoever is really born of God, born again, can't practice sin. Now, we may sin, but you know what? You're going to find out something very interesting. Once you're born again, you can't get away with your sin. You may have been very good at getting away with sin in the past. You know, before you were born again, you may have cheated.

0: Son of God, Jesus Christ. And so here, you should correct the capitalization here. He that is begotten of God, that he should be capitalized. He that is begotten of God keepeth him, and the wicked one toucheth him not. I am kept by the power of Jesus Christ. He, Jesus, who is begotten of God, keeps me, and the wicked one touches me not. And we know that we are of God, and the whole world is lying in wickedness. And we know that the Son of God is come and has given us an understanding that we may know him that is true. And we are in him that is true, even in his Son, Jesus Christ. And this is the true God and eternal life. So, he now closes out with, we know, we know, we know. We know that whosoever is born of God does not practice sin. We know that we are of God and the whole world is in wickedness. We know that the Son of God has come and given us the understanding that we may know the truth. The word know there is ginosko, and that is we know by experience the truth. We have experienced now that which is true, that we are in him who is true, even in his Son, Jesus Christ. This is the true God and eternal life. And then a final exhortation. Little children, keep yourself from idols. But what an important exhortation, because it is so easy for us to get hung up with idols. Oh, I don't believe that any of you have a little statue in your room with a candle in front of it, and you sit and chant in front of it in the evening hours. We're too sophisticated for that. Your idol probably has one eye and is in your living room or family room. And you stare at it for hours on end. Sometimes bursting out in laughter. Sometimes yelling and screaming. But very devoted to your idol. You give it more time than anything else, more time than your wife or anyone else. Your idol could be that car that you drive by and look at every day. You've gone up and sat in it. And one of these days, it's going to be yours. And all you can think about is that car and how great it's going to be to sit behind the wheel and drive that thing. It's yours. I don't know what your idol may be, but there are many idols. Anything that takes the place of God in the devotion of my life, anything that comes between God and me, anything that begins to occupy my mind and my heart and displace God in my life is an idol that I must keep myself from. I cannot allow anything to come between my relationship with God. It can be a person, it can be an object. But little children, keep yourself from idols. Seek first the kingdom of God and his righteousness.
1: 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Join us again next time as Pastor Chuck continues his verse-by-verse study through the Bible. 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
0: May the Lord be with you. May his hand be upon your life and the anointing of the Spirit. And may you increase in your knowledge and in your understanding of God's love and of God's grace. And may you walk in the Spirit. And may the evidence of the Spirit of God upon your life just flow forth in that love. Love for God, love for each other, as we share his love with the needy world, that God is love. In Jesus' name.

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1: Reversing the effects of the curse. 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They help us work to serve our neighbors and serve the Lord. You see, we shouldn't be working for ourselves. A biblical perspective of work is that we serve the Lord and serve others, all for the glory of God.
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3: The moon doesn't make its own light. 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We don't have to glow by sheer determination. We reflect what we receive. So stay close to Christ. Let His mercy shape your words. 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
1: This morning, if you would, please turn in your Bibles to 1 Timothy chapter 2 as we're continuing our in-depth study of Paul's first letter to Timothy. And keep in mind that Paul probably brought Timothy to the faith. He calls Timothy my true son in the faith. And remember, Paul and Timothy were there in Ephesus. Paul left now, but he wanted Timothy to stay behind to fix some problems that had arisen in the church. And the whole letter really is about how the church is to function, what it's to be about, how leadership is raised up. So it's really an important letter, not only for the church in Ephesus, but for us today. Keep in mind the theme of this letter, and I think the theme is in 1 Timothy 3:15, where Paul said, "But if I'm delayed, I write so that you may know how you ought to conduct yourself in the house of God, which is the church of the living God, the pillar and ground of the truth." You see, the church is not a building, it's people. And we're gathered together to be the pillar and foundation of the truth. So how important that is today when there is so much news out there, and some of it's true, some of it's not true. And you're just bombarded with it, and how do you stay on top of it? Well, by staying in the Word of God, because that's truth. And that's really Paul's whole point, 1 Timothy and even into 2 Timothy. And here's the thing. The best argument for and against Christianity is Christianity. And what do I mean by that? I mean how we live out our lives as Christians. When people look at us, they're making judgments about the God we serve, about our faith. Are we living out our faith, or is it just words that we say? But when we're in a predicament, when things are tough, when things are going bad, we're not living out our faith. You see, it's important that people see how much we love God, trust God, as we walk by faith. And, you know, Paul is going to deal with some very controversial subjects in this chapter. He's going to speak about the role of men and women in the church. And why is it a hot topic? Because, you know, you think you're better than me. I'm just as good as you. How could you tell me I can't do that? It's kind of the idea. And the issue really about men and women and their roles in the church has nothing to do about intelligence or more spirituality or anything like that. All it has to do is this is how God has established the roles for men and women in the church. It's real simple. It's like men and women in the home. It's not that men are better. It's just that what God has chosen. And he knows what he's talking about. Now, I was really hoping that in our next study, when we do the role of the women, that the women would be on retreat. But, you know, obviously that didn't happen. We had the special study last week about Israel and the war they're involved in, and we're picking up this morning the importance of prayer, which is really the role of men in the church. And we'll see how that all plays out. Now, today, prayer is really not thought of as being important until something really bad happens. You know, prayer is a last resort. Well, there's nothing else to do. Let's pray. Maybe you've said it. I've said it at times, and I'm thinking, wait, what am I talking about? There's nothing else to do. All we could do is pray. That's really the best thing we can do is pray. Charles Spurgeon was asked, what's more important, teaching the Word of God, teaching the Scriptures, or prayer? He said, you know, before I answer that question, let me ask you a question. What's more important to exhale or inhale? Oh, yeah, they're both important, aren't they? Absolutely. You know, Hudson Taylor years ago, when he was sailing to China to begin his missionary work, was in a ship and they hit a storm. They didn't hit a storm. They hit no wind. And so the current now is carrying them towards these sunken reefs, and it was close to an inhabited island of cannibals. Not a place you want to visit, right? I don't think so. So they got so close to this island, they could see them building fires. I think they were thinking, dinner's coming, guys. Let's get ready. I don't know. And everything they tried to get that boat maneuvered away from that island failed. And Taylor recorded what happened next. The captain said, well, we've done everything that can be done. And then Hudson Taylor said, well, no, there's one thing we have not done yet. What? Four of us on board are Christians. Let us each retire to his own cabin in an agreed prayer, ask the Lord to give us immediately a breeze. So Taylor prayed briefly, and then, certain that the answer was coming, he went back on deck and asked the first officer to let down the sails. He's like, that's a lot of work. What's the point of that? What good would that do? There's no wind. It's not going to help. Well, Taylor said, I told him, you know, I've been asking God for a wind, and it's coming immediately. And within minutes, the wind began to blow and carry them safely past the reefs. The importance of prayer. And we'll talk about that this morning. I think it's so important. We're going to be looking at in these five points, a call to prayer in 1 Timothy 2:1, who to pray for in 1 Timothy 2:2, a purpose for prayer, 1 Timothy 2, verses 3 and 4, where to pray in 1 Timothy 2:8. So with that as our introduction, let's pick up 1 Timothy chapter 2, verse 1, and let's see what the Lord has for us as we study his word. Paul wrote, therefore, I exhort, first of all, that supplications, prayers, intercessions, and giving of thanks be made for all men. So here's a call to prayer. As individuals, obviously, we should be praying, but Paul is focusing on public worship in the church, how important it is for a church to pray. And this is something that men were to do in the church, and it's the forefront of what they are to be doing, praying. How do I know that this is a priority in the church? Well, Paul said, therefore, I exhort, first of all. This is the most important thing, to lay down a foundation of prayer. You know, I'm blessed at the prayer warriors that we have on Saturday mornings that come together and pray as a corporate body of believers. And, you know, yeah, men are praying, but what about women? Aren't they to pray? Well, absolutely. But the focus here is men are to be the example of how important prayer is. They are to be leaders, letting others see how important prayer is. Not that women shouldn't pray. Absolutely. I'm so thankful that the women who gather on Saturdays to pray with us, that's important. And the reason I say that this is speaking about men is in verse 8 here in 1 Timothy 2. Therefore, I desire that men pray everywhere, lifting up holy hands without wrath and doubting. Again, not excluding women, but Paul's focus is men are to be leaders in the church, and they are to be seen as prayer warriors. In many churches today, men are absent. They're kind of AWOL. They don't get involved. Women are doing everything in the church. We're blessed here that men are involved in many, many roles in the church here. And think about it. Men are to be leaders in their homes and in the church. And how could you do that if you're not in communication with God, if you're not praying? You can't. And Paul, notice how he opens up this section with the word therefore. And whenever you see the word therefore, you need to ask yourself, what is it there for? And he always goes back to what he's been talking about, all that he said in 1 Timothy chapter 1. Because of all that he said, you guys, you need to pray. Why such a request to this church in Ephesus? Well, remember the Judaizers came in claiming that to be saved you needed Jesus, but you had to keep the law and you had to become a Jew. They're adding works. And to pray for Gentiles, absolutely not, because you had to become a Jew to get saved in their minds. Early Gnosticism was being taught, where salvation came to the elite, those who could ascend to the higher levels of secret mystical knowledge. That's ridiculous. And why pray if, you know, it's only for the elite? It doesn't really matter for all the common people around. So Paul said, look, you guys are to pray for all men. For what reason? For their salvation. How important. Their sanctification. How important. And Paul lists three different ways to pray: supplications, prayers, and intercessions. What's the difference? I'll explain it like this. Supplications are really specific prayers. Kind of a prayer arises from the sense of need. I'll give you some examples. Psalm 4:1, David said, "Hear me when I call, O God of my righteousness. You have relieved me in my distress. Have mercy on me and hear my prayer." David is crying out for the mercy of God in a situation he was facing. That's supplication. Psalm 5:8, "Lead me, O Lord, in your righteousness because of my enemies. Make your way straight before my face." So, Lord, direct me. I need direction here. Those are prayers of supplication. Psalm 6:4, David cries out for deliverance in the situation he was facing. "Return, O Lord, deliver me. O save me for your mercy's sake." And in Psalm 7, verses 1 and 2, David cried out, "O Lord, my God, in you I put my trust. Save me from all those who persecute me and deliver me, lest they tear me like a lion, rending me in pieces while there is none to deliver." So again, a cry of deliverance from the persecution that he was facing, a deliverance from his enemies that want to destroy him. Those are just a few prayers of supplication we see in the scriptures. Again, S, supplication, specific prayers. Think of it that way. He also speaks of prayers, and those are just general prayers, all our communication with God. Our supplications, can they be lumped into that? Of course, of course. And intercessions, again, example, Romans 10:1, "Brethren, my heart's desire and prayer to God for Israel is that they may be saved." Interceding for the children of Israel, that they come to saving faith in Jesus. Remember the life of Moses. He's praying for the children of Israel. Why? Because God said he's going to destroy them for their rebellion against him. Numbers 14, verses 11 and 12. "Then the Lord said to Moses, how long will these people reject me? And how long will they not believe me? With all the signs which I have performed among them, I will strike them with the pestilence and disinherit them, and I will make of you a nation greater and mightier than they." God says, "I'm going to wipe them out." "Moses, I'm going to use you. I'm going to bring up a nation from you." All right, man. That sounds good, right? Get rid of these guys. These guys have been a pain anyway. No, he doesn't do that. He intercedes. Moses said to the Lord, "Then the Egyptians will hear it, for by your might you brought these people up from among them, and they will tell it to the inhabitants of the land. They have heard that you, Lord, are among these people, that you, Lord, are seen face to face, and your cloud stands above them. And you go before them in a pillar of cloud by day and in a pillar of fire by night. Now if you kill these people as one man, then the nations which have heard of your fame will speak, saying, because the Lord was not able to bring this people to the land which he swore to give them, therefore he killed them in the wilderness. And now I pray, let the power of my Lord be great, just as you have spoken, saying, the Lord is long-suffering and abundant in mercy, forgiving iniquity and transgression, but he by no means clears the guilty, visiting the iniquity of the fathers and the children to the third and fourth generation. Pardon the iniquity of this people, I pray, according to the greatness of your mercy, just as you have forgiven this people from Egypt even until now." Man, what an intercessory prayer. Lord, if you destroy these people, all these other nations, they're going to say, look, God couldn't deliver them. He couldn't save them. And Lord, your great mercy poured on your people. Did they deserve it? Absolutely not. None of us do. But he prays, Lord, deliver them. Don't wipe them out. And that's how we should pray for our enemies, right? Lord, we're not looking to see them wiped out. We're looking to see them saved. Because a person that gets saved, their whole lifestyle changes. And thus salvation is the most important thing. You know, think about Paul. Everywhere he went, bringing the gospel of Jesus Christ, he would go to the synagogues first, right? And they would throw him out. He could have said, Lord, just wipe them out. They don't want to hear about you, forget it. But he didn't. In Romans, man, he lays it all out. I'd give my own salvation, Lord, if all Israel could be saved. Man, I told you before. I mean, I love you guys dearly, but I don't know if I could give away my salvation to see you guys all saved, right? I mean, think about that. But I think Paul was very sincere, even though it's not something that could have happened. I think he was very sincere about that. And again, these three prayers or types of prayers overlap each other, but prayer should be a part of our daily lives and part of the life of the church. And we're to pray with thanksgiving. That's the attitude of our prayer. Paul in Philippians 4, verses 6 and 7 said, "Be anxious for nothing but everything, with prayer and supplication, with thanksgiving. Let your requests be made known to God. And the peace of God, which surpasses all understanding, will guard your hearts and minds in Christ Jesus." You see, praying with a heart of thanksgiving. 1 Thessalonians 5, verses 16 and 18 through 18. "Rejoice always, pray without ceasing, and everything give thanks, for this is the will of God in Christ Jesus for you." You see, Paul doesn't say, hey, rejoice, be thankful when everything is going well. I wish he did, because it's a lot easier, but he doesn't. This is tough. Why did he say that? Because our Christian joy is not based on the outward circumstances, but in the Lord, and he never changes. He's in control, and he knows what he's doing. Do I always understand what he's doing? No. I mean, I don't understand why my brother-in-law had this cardiac event. For the life of me, I may never know. This I know. God does what's best, even though it hurts deeply. Amen. I have to trust in him. During the good times, yeah, it's really easy. Praise the Lord. What about during the bad times? Okay, Lord, I don't know how you're going to use this, but you will somehow, some way. And I trust in the Lord. You know, remember the story of Habakkuk. You know, the Babylonians were going to be coming in. And, you know, Habakkuk was like, and I'm paraphrasing, of course, "Lord, what's going to happen?" And the Lord's like, "Hey, you don't want to know, man. If I tell you what's going to happen, you're not going to believe me. No, tell me what's going to happen." "Well, the Babylonians are going to come in, invade you, take you into captivity." "I don't believe it." "I told you that," right? But at the end of Habakkuk, in chapter 3, listen to his frame of mind here. "Though the fig tree may not blossom, nor fruit be on the vines, though the labor of the olive may fail and fields yield no food, though the flock may be cut off from the fold and there be no herd in the stalls, yet I will rejoice in the Lord. I will joy in the God of my salvation. The Lord God is my strength. He will make my feet like deer's feet, and he will make me walk on high hills." In other words, Habakkuk is saying, no matter what, I'm going to stay focused on the Lord. All these bad things can happen, but I'm going to trust in him. I love him, and he loves me. And that's where my joy is based, in the Lord. You know, Spurgeon gives us this perspective. He said, "Turn this book over and see if there be any precept that the Lord has given you in which he has said, 'Groan in the Lord always,' and again I say groan." I like that, you know. I think he had a little sense of humor. He said, "You may groan if you like. You have Christian liberty for that. But at the same time, do believe that you have larger liberty to rejoice, for so it is put before you." What's put before us? The Lord is. And thus we could always rejoice in him. The situations may be difficult. We may not understand how they're all going to work out. But can I trust him? You know, here's the thing. In Romans, Paul said, "All things work together for good to those who love the Lord, to those who are called according to his purpose." All things. The Amplified Version puts it like this: "We are assured and know that, God being a partner in their labor, all things work together and are fitting into a plan for good to and for those who love God and are called according to his design and purpose." Do I always know the good that will come out of a difficult situation that I'm facing? Absolutely not. How do I know that all things are going to work together for good? Because I don't always see it. I don't always see it. How do I can know because God has said it. Do I trust in him? Do I trust what his word says? And again, when things are going well, it's real easy. You go up to that brother or sister in the Lord that's going through a difficult time. "Hey, brother, man, you know, all things work together for good to those who are..." And then something happens to you. And a brother or sister comes up to you. "Hey, you know, Pastor Joe, all things work together for good. Remember that." "What are you talking about? I'm going through some tough times here." You see, have to be able to take what God has said and apply it to my life. Does that make me some kind of stoic? No. We grieve. We cry over situations that happen in our lives, but we also have that joy knowing somehow, some way, God is going to do something good through this, even if I don't know it. Even if I, excuse me, don't see it, I don't feel it, I can know it because God said it. And I think Spurgeon again hit it on the nail on the head. When joy and prayer are married, the firstborn child is gratitude. You know, rejoicing always, praying without ceasing, giving thanks and everything to God, it's God's will for our lives. And we don't have to do that, but we sure get to do that. You know, I'll give you some examples of the power of prayer in this nation. And again, you know, I realize there's all these people that talk about it's not a Christian nation. You need to do some research on that. Prayer in 1620 safely guided the Mayflower with the Pilgrims to a new world. 1623, prayer saved the Pilgrim Fathers from starvation. Prayer in 1777 at Valley Forge saved the Continental Army and won the war for American independence. Prayer at Philadelphia saved the Constitutional Convention, gave birth to the American way of life. Prayer is so important. And we pray with supplications, prayers, intercession with thanksgiving. And, you know, this is God's will. But you don't have to do it. You can do it if you want to. And wouldn't you rather have that joy than the gloom and doom? That everything is bad and nothing's going to be good and it's going to be horrible. And God's up there going, I'm right here, guys. Still on the throne. Not giving it away. You got to trust me. So a call to prayer. How important. And as we read on, we're going to be looking at who to pray for. I'll just give you a heads up. This is not an easy section. Okay? Look at verse 2. For kings and all who are in authority, that we may lead a quiet and peaceable life in all godliness and reverence or dignity. Are you kidding me? Are you kidding me? Pray for our government leaders? Do you know how corrupt they are? Do you know how wicked they are? Do you know? And I can go on and on. We could spend an hour talking about all the things they did. But I'm so thankful that I'm not going to, you're thankful that I'm not going to do that. And I'm thankful God doesn't put all my sins up on that screen either. Paul is speaking of praying for government leaders who are in authority over them. Who is the government leader? Rome. Rome was the one who was in authority at that time. Were they wicked? Absolutely. Were they evil? Absolutely. But we're living in a day where, look at our government. Is it any better? No. Is it any worse? Probably not. I mean, it's pretty immoral. And so whose side are we on? Oh, you can't be a Democrat. You better be a Republican. Come on. No, I'm for Jesus Christ. Amen. He's the only righteous leader that I'll ever be. Amen. And I'm not saying that there can't be a good Democrat or a good Republican, but I'm saying my salvation is not based on what they're going to do. It's based on what God is going to do. That's why I have to pray for them. That's why it's so important to be praying for them. I know, again, this is hard, but God's commanding us to do this, to pray for them. That's what Paul's telling Timothy here. And remember, Caesar Nero burned Rome maybe around 64 AD, blamed the Christians for it. Persecution against Christians is going to be growing, and it's going to grow quickly. Immorality was rampant, wickedness. And I don't read anywhere the call by Paul or any of the other writers of the New Testament for the destruction of the Roman government. Could we justify it? Oh, absolutely, couldn't we? Lord, just wipe them out. You know what that sounds like? It sounds like James and John, right? You want us to call fire down from heaven? We'll just destroy these people. They don't want God. And Jesus said, you don't know what spirit you're of. And we're going to deal with why we're praying for them in a few minutes here. Yeah, we're to pray for them. Think of the life of Joseph. His brothers sold him to Midianite slave traders. Potiphar, the keeper of the jail in there in Egypt, buys him. Now he's a slave to Potiphar. things are going well. Potiphar says, man, you're doing a great job. You're over everything in my household. And then Potiphar's wife starts making advances towards Joseph. And it wasn't a one-time thing. It was day in, day out.

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If you would like a personal copy of this message, mention today's date when you contact us. Our mailing address is Calvary Chapel, Manitowoc, Post Office Box 224, Manitowoc, Wisconsin, 54221-0224. Our telephone number is area code 920-682-6163. Or visit us on the web at www.thesustainingword.com, where you can listen to past studies and review the study notes. It is the hope of Pastor Joel and the congregation of Calvary Chapel, Manitowoc, that you would grow in the grace and knowledge of our Lord and Savior, Jesus Christ. Until next time, may the Lord nourish you with His sustaining word.

Philippians 4, verses 11 through 13. Not that I speak in regard to need, for I have learned in whatever state I am to be content. I know how to be abased, and I know how to abound. Everywhere and in all things I have learned both to be full and to be hungry, both to abound and to suffer need. I can do all things through Christ who strengthens me. This has been your sustaining word of the day, brought to you by Calvary Chapel of Manitowoc.

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1: I got to corral our mass audience here in studio. But let's take our Bibles this morning and open them to the book of Philippians, chapter 2. And the title of our message this morning is The Practice of Servanthood. I want to welcome you to Sugarland Bible Church main service live stream as we're continuing our verse-by-verse study through the book of Philippians. The book of Philippians, of course, is a book about, we believe, it's about how to find joy in the Christian life. In other words, how to be a Christian who is not just a believer, but is actually walking in joy. Joy, as we have seen, is what Jesus spoke of when he said in the upper room discourse, "Peace I give to you, peace I leave with you, not as the world gives, give I unto you." So the peace he was talking about is not just positional peace with God. Every Christian has that the moment they trust Christ as their Savior. But how do you actually walk as a Christian with the joy of the Lord, a sense of well-being even that's not held hostage by circumstances? So the type of joy that the Bible speaks of is this peace we can have when circumstances are good or bad. And how do you actually learn to live in that? That's largely why the book of Philippians was written. Each chapter in the book of Philippians, four chapters total, contributes something to that theme of joy. Chapter 1, we have studied already. It's all about how God can use negative circumstances to bring about positive results. Paul, the apostle, in Philippians chapter 1, talks about his imprisonment, a negative circumstance, but rather than feeling sorry for himself, he speaks of four positives that came out of that apparently negative situation. God was accomplishing four things that God probably wouldn't do absent Paul's negative circumstances. And so when you learn the mental discipline of seeing the hand of God in any circumstance, because any circumstance you're in, God will show up. And God will oftentimes be working because of that circumstance. And so many times we're looking at the glass and it's not, you know, we look at it as half empty. And we haven't developed the mental discipline necessary to seeing the glass half full. We don't see the hand of God in what's happening to us, and Paul could see it. And that's why Paul was never a prisoner of his circumstances, ever. Because no matter what situation he was in, he could see something positive that the Lord was doing. And that's step one in how to walk in joy. That's what chapter one is all about. And then we moved into last week, chapter two, which is the second major element in walking in joy, and that's becoming a servant. The Lord said in Acts 20, verse 35, he's quoted as saying, "It is more blessed to give than to receive." The book of Proverbs, chapter 11, verses 24 and 25 says, "There is one who scatters, yet increases all the more. There is one who withholds what is justly due, and yet it results only in want. The generous man will be prosperous, and he who waters will himself be watered." That's an amazing promise, isn't it? We don't give to get, but it's interesting that as a byproduct of being a giver or a servant, you start to experience a sense of well-being that you didn't have before. I mean, think of the joy of your kids or grandkids on Christmas morning. I mean, where does true joy come from? Does it come from hoarding things for ourselves? No, it comes from serving them, seeing them open their presents, etc., seeing their eyes light up. And think of the satisfaction you receive as a parent or as a grandparent from that. You wouldn't receive that if we weren't in the position of a giver. Jesus said in Luke 6, verse 38, give and it will be given to you. They will pour into your lap a good measure, pressed down, shaken together, and running over. For by your standard of measure, it will be measured to you in return. I'm not promising that everyone who gives gets rich. The folks on TV promise that. That's not what the Bible says. But it does promise that when you give in anything, give of your life, give of your energy, give of your service, put yourself as important, but maybe someone else more important than yourself. As Paul says in Philippians 2, the reward that comes back to you is manifold. And so you can't walk in joy without developing the mindset of being a servant. And so then the question becomes, well, how do we become servants? Paul says, I'm glad you asked that. I have four examples. One of them is Christ, one of them is Paul, one of them is Timothy, one of them is Epaphroditus. And the last time we were together, we were talking about how Paul, first and foremost, Philippians 2, verses 5 through 16, holds up Jesus as the ultimate example of servanthood. Earlier in the chapter, Paul says, do nothing from selfish ambition. He talks about regard one another as more important than ourselves. And so how exactly do we do that? Paul says, here's four examples. The ultimate example, of course, is Jesus Christ himself, who in Philippians 2, verse 7, emptied himself, taking the form of a what? A bondservant, and being made in the likeness of men. This is the passage that we call the great kenosis passage, coming from that Greek verb emptied. Jesus emptied himself. Now, we last time saw we have to be very careful with what we're believing and teaching here, because it's easy for your theology to sort of take a wrong turn. So we were very careful in articulating what he emptied himself of exactly. John Walvoord, in his excellent book, Jesus Christ Our Lord, said the act of kenosis, as stated in Philippians 2, may therefore be properly understood to mean that Christ surrendered no attribute of deity, but he did voluntarily restrict their independent use in keeping with his purpose of living among men and their limitations. He never gave up deity, but he gave up the privileges of deity, which he was enjoying with the Father at the Father's right hand throughout eternity. And he temporarily, momentarily gave that up. He, through the virgin conception and then the virgin birth, was born into our world for the purpose of dying on a cruel wooden cross 2,000 years ago. He experienced fatigue, he experienced sadness, he experienced the full gamut of human limitations, yet without sin, never giving up deity. He was deity the whole way through, and never giving up his ability to perform miracles, whereby, had he exercised his attributes, he could have stopped the whole crucifixion. But he submitted the use of those attributes to the will of God the Father. And so Philippians 2 is probably as high as you could get in the Bible in the area of Christology or the doctrine of Christ. I mean, you'd be hard-pressed to find a chapter of the Bible that explains the servanthood and what Jesus did for us in as much vividness as you have in Philippians chapter 2. And yet, Paul is not giving a theology lesson. He's giving it in a context of teaching us what servanthood really looks like. That's why we've entitled this message, The Practice of Servanthood, without which joy in the Christian life is an impossibility. I mean, what examples are there to follow in terms of their role model as servants? You can't get a higher example than what we read here in verses 5 through 11, the famous kenosis or emptying passage. And that's why Paul says, have the same mind as we interact with each other as that of Christ Jesus. We're to take his attitude towards servanthood and what he yielded and what he gave up, and we're to seek to walk that out as we interact with each other, and we do nothing consequently out of selfish ambition. but we treat one another as more high than ourselves. Now, we saw that in verses 5 through 11 last time, and what Paul typically does is he gives us these tremendous paradigms, and then he applies it. His paradigm at the end of, or in chapter 1, about seeing the hand of God in every negative circumstance, a tremendous paradigm that he walked out, he applied it at the end of chapter 1 in verses 27 through 30. So Paul has just given it, he's done it to us again. He's given us a paradigm. And what he does after he gives us the paradigm, verses 5 through 11, is he now applies it, and we see now four points of application flowing from this in verses 12 through 16. I mean, how do I walk out the kenosis exactly? Well, Paul says, do these four things. So here we go. Number one of the four, make progress in the area of practical sanctification. I mean, the fastest and quickest, and I don't know if I want to even use the word easiest, but the fastest routes to Christlikeness is you submit to God in the area of practical or progressive sanctification, and that's what he's saying there in verse 12. So then, so you see how verse 12 is connected with the paradigm that he just gave us in verses 5 through 11. Here comes application point number one. So then, my beloved, just as you have always obeyed, not as in my presence only, but now much more in my absence, work out your salvation with fear and trembling. You notice here, Paul refers to the Philippians as my beloved. He didn't see the Philippians as numbers on a church roll or attendance numbers or, you know, potential offering donors. That's how so many churches in their leadership look at people that go to those churches. They're just a number. You notice that Paul didn't look at people that way. He calls them my beloved. Paul is the one about 11 years earlier, as we have studied in prior lessons, that really planted that church at Philippi. First through the conversion of Lydia, Acts 16, then the conversion of the Philippian jailer, Acts 16. The church got off the ground, and Paul helped it. And he knew all the people. He loved all the people. And so he refers to them here as my beloved, which also indicates that Paul clearly saw these people as Christians. He would not have called them my beloved if they weren't saved. And that's important because the principles that Paul is outlining here are not for the unbeliever. In fact, the unbeliever, these principles will be an anathema to an unbeliever. The unbeliever's flesh will immediately rebel against these principles because the unbeliever is controlled by the world system where you don't serve, you dominate people. And the whole name of the game is not how many people you're influencing, but how many people are under your command. I mean, Jesus spoke about that in the Gospel of Mark, and he said that's not the point. The point isn't like the Gentiles who lord it over you. The point is, if you want to be greatest in the kingdom, you must become the greatest servant. So an unbeliever would never accept any of these truths. So this is not a book about how to get saved. If you want to read a book about how to get saved, you read John's Gospel. He tells you there how to get saved, which is to believe in Christ, faith alone, in Christ alone. These principles are for the Christian that needs to grow, and they need to make progress in their progressive sanctification. Someone has said that the Christian life is difficult. I always disagree with that. The Christian life is not difficult. The Christian life is impossible. Because God never expected the Christian life to be lived on someone's own resources. He gives resources via the new nature, the Holy Spirit, etc. An unbeliever has none of that. An unbeliever can't even tap into that until they come to a point where they trust Christ for salvation. So this is dealing with Christians and their need to grow. And you notice what else he says here. So then, my beloved, as you have always obeyed, not as in my presence, but only, but now much more in my absence. And that's how you know that you're growing. That's how you know that you're growing in any walk of life. Someone is not always over your head threatening you to do this or threatening you to do that. A lot of people are like that on their job. You know, they don't work hard unless the boss is looking over their shoulder. You know that you're growing in your vocation if you're able to develop a certain work ethic and a certain work product, whether your boss is looking over your shoulder or not. And so that's how progressive sanctification should be. Paul says, you know, one of the reasons I know you're growing is you're doing it not only when I'm around you, but now that I've been away from you for 11 years, you're doing it, and you're doing it even more. And so he commends them for that. And in the process, he makes this statement here at the end of verse 12, work out your salvation with fear and trembling. Now here's a passage that you got to be really careful with, or you'll fall into false doctrine very fast. There is a mindset in people where they take the gospel and they front load it. The gospel to get saved is no longer simply trusting in Christ and Christ alone for salvation, but now conditions are added. You know, don't smoke, don't chew, don't go with girls who do, you know, and all these kinds of things. And it's no longer one step to Jesus, it's five or six things you got to do. Which obviously is false, because that's nothing more than a works-oriented salvation. The Bible teaches that salvation is a free gift, and according to Romans chapter 4, verse 5, there's only one way to receive a free gift from God, and that's by faith alone. God only holds out one condition for the lost sinner to submit to be saved, and that's faith alone in Christ alone. But there's another form of works orientation, not front-loading the gospel, but back-loading the gospel. Meaning, we need to see certain works in your life, or you need to see certain works in your life to prove you're really saved. So Calvinism, Reformed theology, some versions of it, certainly the very aggressive form that's being promoted today, will say, if all of these works aren't lining up in your life, then you never had salvation. Arminianism comes along and says, if we don't see certain works

You wouldn't be in the door without the grace of God. Grace is unmerited favor. And you know what else it means? What keeps you in the door is God's grace. The unmerited favor of God keeps you in the beloved. But if your focus moves away from the promises of God to your own performance, you may have an up week or a down week, an up day or a down day. Well, today I'm saved. Well, tomorrow I'm not saved. It's like picking the, you know, petals from the flower. She loves me, she loves me not. That's how a lot of Christians are. They just go through their life, well, today I guess I'm saved, and maybe tomorrow things don't go exactly well, and I have an outburst of anger or something, so I guess I'm not a Christian anymore, or I lost my salvation. Because there it is right there in the Bible. It says, work out your salvation with fear and trembling. And that's why it becomes pivotal to understanding the three tenses of salvation, without which you can make no sense of Philippians 2, verse 12. Salvation in three time zones, as one put it. There is justification, the past tense of salvation, and that's when we are saved from sin's penalty at the point of faith alone in Christ alone. And there at the bottom of the screen, you'll see save used in the past tense. At the far right of the screen is glorification, the future tense of salvation, either at death or the rapture, or whichever comes first, where we are freed from sin's very presence. And there at the bottom of the screen, you'll see save or salvation used in the future tense. But you see, Paul is not dealing with either glorification or justification here. He's dealing with the middle tense of salvation, which is progressive sanctification, the present tense of salvation, where we, as we yield to God's resources moment by moment by faith, we are gradually being delivered from the power of sin. And that's how Philippians chapter 2, verse 12 is using salvation there. Most people look at the word salvation and they read justification into it. And from it, they get a doctrine of you can lose your salvation or never had your salvation. And that's not what Paul's dealing with. He's using salvation in the middle tense. He is talking about not how we come to Christ, but growing once we are in Christ. And it becomes, I think, obvious when you look at the context that that's what Paul is talking about. If you want to cherry pick that one verse and develop a doctrine around it, I guess you can do that, but you have to ignore all the surrounding verses. Because when you go down to chapter 2, verse 14, what does he say there? Do all things without grumbling or disputing. What is he talking about? He's talking about the life of the believer. So it's quite obvious that he's dealing here with the middle tense of salvation. Now, when you go over to Philippians 4, 2, and 3, he says, I urge Euodia and Syntyche to live in harmony in the Lord. Indeed, true companion, I ask you to help these women who have shared my struggle in the cause of the gospel together with Clement and also the rest of my fellow workers whose names are in the book of life. So he's dealing with a faction in the church that's fighting, and yet they're clearly believers because their names are in the book of life. So the dominant thrust of Paul in this particular letter is the middle tense of salvation. And so what he's saying is work out the middle tense of your salvation with fear and trembling. He's not holding anybody's salvation hostage. He's not telling you you're going to lose salvation or never had salvation. The Calvinistic and Arminian systems hijack this verse for their own purposes. But that's not what the verse is talking about. Paul's not dealing with that issue. He's dealing with the growth of the Christian. And it's very comforting to connect verse 12 with verse 13. Isn't it fair to do that since verse 13 comes after verse 12? Anybody disagree with me on that? I didn't think so. Verse 13, for it is God, see that? Who is at work in you both to will and to work his good pleasure. So as we walk out the middle tense of our salvation and grow, he's not saying do this under willpower.

and white knuckle it and put your flesh through a bunch of self-discipline, not that self-discipline is wrong, but put your flesh through a bunch of religious rigors. Because a lot of people think, you know, gosh, I've got to get out there and my own energy do all this. And that's not what the passage is saying. It does say, work out your salvation with fear and trembling. In other words, volitionally acquiesce by way of a crisis of the will to the resources of God. Obey God, but he never says do that under your own power. Volition is required, but he never says do that under your own power, because he says in verse 13, for it is God who is at work in you both to will and to work his good pleasure. So the Christian life then was intended to be lived under divine resources. And I think that's Paul's point to the Galatians in an earlier letter he wrote. He says to the Galatians, are you so foolish, having begun by the Spirit, are you now being perfected by the flesh? That's exactly what he's saying here. He's saying to the Galatians, what got you in the door is the grace of God and the Spirit of God. Why would you ever get the idea that now you're in Christ, that somehow you're supposed to mature through your own self-will and self-discipline through the energy of the flesh? So how do you become a servant? You become a servant by starting to walk, take steps volitionally to obey God. Everybody knows God has told them to do something that maybe they're not doing right now. So obey God in that area, but understand that when you take that step, you're not doing it through your own power. You're doing it through the resources that God has provided.

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0: Welcome to Walking the Old Path, the radio ministry outreach of Old Path Ministries in Texas. Walking the Old Path is a chapter-by-chapter, verse-by-verse study of God's Word, from Genesis to the book of Revelation. Hello, everybody, and welcome back to the show. Today, we're going to be continuing on. So, if you have your Bible handy, as always, join us as we stay the course by walking the old path. Pastor Chris?
1: So, it's best for us to always understand what we're reading in context and how does it fit with them before we get to the point of making application to ourselves. So the person who gets wisdom loves his own soul, and he who keeps understanding will find good. Very much true isms. The one who gets wisdom, that it's been sought after and it's been received, that person loves his own soul. That would be the example. Do you love your soul? Well, here's a great way of finding out. Do you seek after and obtain wisdom? Knowledge that leads to an action that's favorable and acceptable as far as God. A person that will do that proves that they care and have concern and love for their own soul, as opposed to the person who would not seek out such things and then have to stand before God negligent of those things. And then the second part, he who keeps understanding will find good. It'll be the end result. Seek after God, his wisdom, knowledge, all those words that are used in this, you know, counsel and instruction, understanding, knowledge, wisdom, that whole litany of words that he uses interchangeably, the person who pursues after that, the end result, because it's God-given, is going to lead to their benefit. It's for the good. Verse 9. This is an exact repeat of what we see in verse 5 with one exception. Let's read verse 5 first. A false witness will not go unpunished, and he who speaks lies will not escape. There will be a consequence. You can't escape from it. There's an inevitability of an outcome. Here is the one with the outcome. A false witness will not go unpunished, and he who speaks lies will perish. There will be a ruin to this person. Now, again, you can say that to them, it could very well be a death sentence to them under the law. As far as in the eternal sense, as we would make application here and now, the person who pursues after those ungodly things in rejection of God altogether, they are going to come to a time of destruction and eternal separation from God. They're alive for that. It's not that they go on into annihilation, they're destroyed, and that their life is over. The human life might be over here on earth, but there is an eternity that awaits every person who has ever been born, regardless of what some churches and cults teach otherwise. Verse 10, luxury is not fitting. And when we see luxury, it's just those things that are delightful, the things that are pleasant, the things that are good. Luxury is not fitting for the fool. And by fitting, we mean it's not suitable. It's not right. It doesn't fit. So luxury is not fitting for a fool, much less for a servant to rule over princes. This is very much best understood in the time in which it was said, because again, there was the idea of princes and the families of great power and wealth as opposed to just the common people. In a kingdom, that's kind of more the case. It doesn't fit so well in a place like, say, our country here. It's supposed to be that all people are equal. Still doesn't mean that you don't have powerful people exerting that power, but nowhere near like this. Because people who are of very, very little means can become fabulously wealthy and powerful in this country. It's possible here. So we can't think of this in the 21st century as opposed to how it was being said then. Nobles were nobles, people were people. Now they could get to more prominent, more important places, but it was very much more settled. I mean, think about it, where the kings that came after Solomon, from Solomon to Rehoboam, and then there was the descendants of Rehoboam all the way until the end in the south, in the nation of Judah. And so there was good and bad that came through that, but it was very generational. So the families and the important people would be able to pass that along to the next generations. Here, there is the possibility, and we have the examples of them all over the place, of people who came from nothing and turned into something. So when we look at this, you can see that to Solomon, it's kind of a truism. So luxury, the idea of having things that are delightful and pleasant, is not fitting for a fool. That's not something that they should expect. A foolish person will never come to something that's good and satisfying and acceptable and even delightful or pleasant. And then the second part of it is that much less for a servant to rule over princes, it would be as unlikely for a fool to find pleasant things in their foolishness than for a servant to rule over the royalty. In verse 11, the discretion of a man, the good sense, the common sense, the discretion of a man makes him slow to anger, because he's going to realize if I quickly turn to anger and wrath, it's going to have a bad effect. So discretion would say, I'm going to hold this in, wait until I have a full understanding of all of what it is and not just be reactionary. So the discretion of a man makes him slow to anger, and his glory is to overlook a transgression. So it will be to his honor, to his glory, whatever exaltation will happen in this life, if that person, by exercising their discretion, does not turn to wrath, and so their glory will be able to overlook. I don't have to get my pound of flesh. Even if I've been wronged, I'm not looking to retaliate, you know, not being the default. Most people do that. I've been wronged, therefore I'm going to repay that and usually add a little bit more for my trouble. Verse 12, the king's wrath is like the roaring of a lion, but his favor is like the dew on the grass. Interestingly enough, because this is man speaking to younger men, and again, especially if they're going to be in the place of having some kind of prominence, and especially even up to a king, this is not necessarily said as a good thing. It can be a bad thing as well, because you can have kings that are incredibly wrathful, like being attacked by a male lion. It's just not going to end well. And it says, but his favor is like dew on the grass. If the king was ruling righteously, and God had his ear, and everything that he was doing was good and honorable, then he wouldn't act out in the way of a lion, or the one who is avenging, or the one who is turned to wrath or punishment or whatever else, if God had not led him to do it. By the same token, if he's walking in a right place and other people are doing the same thing, he would entreat those people. So it can have a positive or a negative connotation to it depending on the application. Who's the king? Who's the situation? And if we make a New Testament application to this, think about this. A king's wrath is like a roaring lion. Interestingly enough, and probably immediately, our mind goes to Jesus and the idea of the Lion of Judah. Those kind of things, it just brings up into our mind that, sure enough, he will come back as the Avenger. He will come back as the King of Kings and the Lord of Lords. He'll come back as that one who institutes and implements the wrath of God. But to us, to the believer, his favor is like dew on the grass. It's just such a pleasant thing. You know, dry grass and dry ground loves the morning dew. It sustains them. It keeps them alive. So if we make a New Testament application to this, not Solomon's intent, but if we say the principle, how does it apply into the New Testament sense? We start thinking King Jesus, the Lion of the tribe of Judah, the one who will come back as the King of Kings and Lord of Lords, to be the one who judges the unbeliever, but to reward and to establish a kingdom here on earth for the faithful. Pretty cool, huh? Verse 13, a foolish son is the ruin of his father, and the contentions of a wife are a continual dripping. That means it's an unpleasant kind of a thing. But a contentious wife, quarrelsome, all the rest of it. This is one of those instances where an older king would be able to speak to younger men who are going to be in a place of prominence, perhaps, but certainly as he sees sons, more than likely thinking those who are really kind of close to him and that he would have direct access to, he would be able to say this of them, and he would have known it. He was a son at one point. He's had the problems with the contentions of wives because he had so many of them. And so the idea of having a house that is in a place of turmoil, a foolish son is the ruin to his father. It's going to affect his father as a contentious wife, one who's quarrelsome. And it's a continual, never ending. It's a problem to him. So you can see, if he's writing this after he started to have his follies of his wives, the many wives that he had, turning his heart away from the Lord, you can see where this would be a problem. Again, depending on when he would have written it, you want to say, you should have listened to your own counsel, or it's good that you say this now. Remember this down the road, Solomon, because this would be helpful to you. We know that it wasn't, and so he fell into plenty of his folly. We're going to see that when we get to Ecclesiastes. That's a very frustrated man by the time we get there. But think about this. If you go and read 1 Timothy chapter 3 and see what the qualifications are for elders and for deacons, and you'll notice that what he has to say about them is really pretty much an orderly home on the personal side, but then what is it like outside of the church? What is his family like? It talks about his wife. It talks about his children, and that those things need to be in a place where there's order at home. For a few different reasons. He's not distracted by an unruly home. And the second part is, who are they to speak to anybody in the church when they've got a mess at their own house? They're not really very qualified to speak on matters of family when theirs is a disaster. This is a perfect principle where Solomon, first of all, says, you got problems with your kids, you got problems with your wife, you're a miserable guy. Paul, speaking to Timothy, said, avoid those guys in any way of leadership because they're just going to bring those problems into that place of ministry and overseeing of the flock and ministering to the flock. So find impeccable people. This is not an impeccable person as far as what's happening at home. And usually, if a man is not as he should be in his home, it's going to show in the family. So there are exceptions. I know guys who are, you know, been wonderful, wonderful men of God, cared deeply about it, and yet you might have one or more of his kids go completely sideways, or even his wife. Watched it happen. I've watched faithful wives and kids, and the father's gone wacko. There's not one perfect way, but if you want to find a lot of unrest in a house, a lot of times you'll find a man who's not doing what he's supposed to rightly before God. Verse 14, houses and riches are an inheritance from fathers, but the prudent wife is from the Lord. Again, a man writing to younger men as you're looking for a wife. If this is the case and you're at that place where you're thinking about marriage, this would be a great bit of wisdom being passed down as you're considering that and what's the wife like. So thinking of it in terms like that, houses and riches are an inheritance from fathers. Kids can be inheriting all of that. That would be just passed on from generation to generation. But as far as relationships, husbands, wives, that's something that is found on your own. Hopefully, as his time would be, you find somebody of like mind, somebody who's not, like he just mentioned, the quarrelsome, that's going to lead to all kinds of contentions. So, as far as here and now, if we make application as far as the church is concerned, the idea is prudent wife is from the Lord. That is what you would go seek, is the person that you would say is prudent, has discretion, walks rightly and honorably. There's so much that you could find as far as prudence is concerned. So whether it's men or women, it's if it's a man seeking a wife, it's a wife or it's a woman seeking a husband, you look for the person that has the right qualifications, they're godly, and they live accordingly. Laziness casts one into a deep sleep, and an idle person will suffer hunger. So obvious, right? You produce what comes from your, you know, your own labors, and if you don't produce anything with your own labors, you're going to go hungry. We find that it's all throughout Proverbs. You even find it in the New Testament. If a man doesn't work, he doesn't eat. You find that in other places throughout the Scriptures. It's so everywhere, but it's common sense. He who keeps the commandment keeps his soul, but he who is careless of his way will die. Again, obvious. Now, it mentions commandment in the singular here. So the commandment could be anything that is of great value, that is godly, and you will hear it. You're going to either keep it to yourself and you're going to walk accordingly, or you'll ignore it and it will be to your detriment or even your ultimate ruin. So when you see commandment, it doesn't necessarily mean commandments in plural, but you could say commandment as maybe the entire God-inspired word that he has given to us. And it makes a much broader application in the here and now as far as the church is concerned, because there's so much that we might look to as far as the Bible in what it directs us to do or commands us to do. But if we look at the entire Word of God and everything that he has conveyed to us, or if somebody comes to us and gives us counsel, or we read something in a very particular, minute bit of detail, and we get that as instruction or commandment, the idea of following godly commandment or commandments as a whole, there's the benefit of following them as opposed to ignoring them. It's pretty obvious. So then verse 17, he who has pity on the poor lends to the Lord, and he will pay back what he has given. So God will not let that man be a debtor, because, again, thinking about this in the Old Testament sense, under the law, The giving of alms and the meeting of the needs of the poor, that was something they were commanded to do. It was expected of them if they saw need, because there wasn't a government, there wasn't welfare, there wasn't those kinds of things. The welfare system, if you will, is from one to another. They have a common heritage, a common lineage. It's a common bond that they have as children of Israel and governed by a particular law that God had given to them directly. So they saw to one another's needs. So if that's the case, and if a person would say, yeah, it may cost me something, but it's the right thing to do. This is my brother in as far as or my brother or sister under the law of the children of Israel. You're seeing to the well-being, and then God would see that and honor it and make sure that you didn't go without. So it's just that idea of being faithful to what God has called. And it always reminds me of the widow and her giving her mites. And just basically it's only what was available for basically her sustenance. When the woman came there and Jesus was with the disciples at the temple, and the woman came and gave all of what she had. Two mites is what it was. So, I mean, pennies, a penny, basically. Something to us is of no value. If it fell out of your pocket, you don't, you know, bend down to pick it up. To her, it was all that she had. And Jesus looked and said, so did you see this woman? And he explains, she's given more than any of these people who are just throwing it out there like it's no big deal, because it's from their excess. To her, it's from her sustenance. So his point was, who gave the greater amount here? It had much more value. Her two mites had more value to her than the fabulous amounts that the others were throwing out, because they had it from their excess. And just as a little caveat, do I think that that woman probably dined sumptuously that night? I do. Did God take care of her need probably well beyond anything she would have expected? I absolutely do. Her heart was in the right place, especially since Jesus is watching it. Yeah, I don't think he had to go to her. I'm sure that it was done a different way. But I don't think that woman went to bed hungry. I believe that she went to bed more than fed and knowing that God approved of her heart, that she would not withhold anything from him, including her sustenance. It is one of the most fabulous stories that were recorded for us of an event that took place that Jesus had addressed and the importance of it. It was just, I love that. I don't think he doesn't teach as a parable. He teaches it as, hey, this is a teachable moment, guys. Did you see that? Fantastic. Verse 18, chasten your son while there is still hope, and do not set your heart on his destruction. So the point is, if you're not going to correct your kids, you have set them on a course of destruction, and you've helped put them there because you did not stand in the way of saying, what you're doing is wrong, let me correct you, bring chastening, bring correction. If you withhold that from your kid, you've pretty much sealed them up to their what's going to ultimately be their downfall. And he's wanting to make sure that they understand it. So chasten your son while there is hope, while there is still time. Because if you let it go too far, we all know what the consequences will be, and that's the point to it. So then verse 19, a man of great wrath will suffer punishment. And we've seen this already before, that rashness, if everything, the first moment that he gets a chance to react in a wrathful, angry way, the man of great wrath will suffer punishment. It's going to come back on him. He's going to have to suffer because of his overreaction and the things that he has done. For if you rescue him, you will have it to do. You'll have to do it all over again. It's better to let a person, in their fit of rage and wrath and everything else, let them learn the lesson. Because if you stop them before they learn the lesson, they're just going to repeat that. You're interjecting yourself when it's not your place at the time. So again, there's a lot of bits and pieces that are assumed in this. This is a person who God is going to correct because of the way that they're acting. If you intervene, you're just starting the clock over again. It's still going to ultimately get to the same end, the same result. Listen to counsel, verse 20. Listen to counsel and receive instruction. So the listening and receiving is of the same things, counsel and instruction. So it's not only to hear it, but to be a hearer and to understand and then to make application of what you're being instructed. That you may be wise in your latter days. It will have benefit down the road. So again, you give yourself and you're attentive to not only hear, but to appropriate what you've heard. That's the knowledge and wisdom. Listening, you're going to hear something, And wisdom is going to get to the point where you're going to appropriate it. You're going to do what is necessary, and that as time goes by, it's going to be of your benefit going forward. It is so intuitive. It's demonstrable. You see it all the time. Hopefully, we live this constantly. And if we look at it in the New Testament sense, we can pretty much say, if we want to make it so kind of more narrowly focused, if we look at the Bible and the way that it tells us we're supposed to conduct ourselves, and we give ourselves to the learning of the scriptures and apply ourselves wholly to those things, it's a benefit the further that we go down the road of walking with God. So, verse 21, there are many plans in a man's heart. Nevertheless, the Lord's counsel, that will stand. This is almost to the point where you would say, well, obviously. Obviously, yes, in principle, not necessarily in practice. So you'll notice, if you just understand the principle of what he's saying here, just look at the first part of it. There are many plans in a man's heart. You can have all kinds of ideas of what you may want to do here, there, or at any time. Nevertheless, it's the Lord's counsel. Now, that is going to be what stands. You can see, if you go read it, we won't do it today. It would take too much time. Go and do it on your own and take your time. Read through the fourth chapter of the book of James, and he expands on this principle and what's taught here in fabulous ways, to the point where he even, you know, kind of contends with those who think that they've got it all figured out and they've got their whole game plan, which is fine. Plan all you want. But if you don't ask what God's will in this, you might find that no matter how well you've laid out your plans, that's not what God wants. And so you're going to find out that he doesn't want it after you've already put in all of your plans and it's not come to any kind of a good conclusion, not what you had intended. So James 4 is a great commentary, very much expanded this. There are many plans in a man's heart, lots of different things that we want to think. Nevertheless, the Lord's counsel, now that stands. So remembering the last verse in chapter 4 of James, to a man to know to do right and to not do it, to him it is sin. So that would be, if God's going to give you the plan, but you don't follow it, it's a sinful thing. You're disobedient at that point. And the first part of the chapter, or actually everything before it, really kind of lays that out. Why do you guys bicker, war against one another and all that? Well, it's because you want things, and those things you want to spend it on your own pleasure. It's an amazing, amazing passage when you read it in light of this. Verse 22. What is desired in man is kindness, and a poor man is better than a liar. This is kind of an interesting passage, and it's been something that it can be seen a couple of different ways. And how do they relate one to another? There's a couple of ways it looks. Kindness is ultimately what you want to find in any particular person. So their response and their interaction with their fellow humans. Kindness is what you would ultimately want to see. So what is desired in man is kindness. Just a very straightforward statement. This is what you would want to see. And then the question would be, do you contrast it? There's a couple of different ways that people view this. Is it supposed to be a contrast between the rich and the poor? And so we read the second part of it. A poor man is better than a liar. So ultimately, a person who may have the implication, this is one of the ways you can look at it, is that if a man has things of wealth and has all kinds of material possessions, and they feign the idea of kindness, that, you know, they kind of, that's really not what their heart is, but that's the way that they play it, the second part of it. A poor man is better than a liar. So somebody who might not be of means but does have kindness, they're better than the person who pretends it to be this way. That's one of the two ways, and it's probably the preferred of it, though others have proposed different, you know, views of it. And with the ones that I've seen, you could probably make a case for any of them. Remember that none of these things are actually written in a vacuum, because if it, again, it's like the whole thing. The person who's professing his kindness, implying that there's a person of means, as opposed to the person who is poor, but the person then is seen, the poor is greater than the liar. Is the liar the person that's mentioned in the first part of the verse, who feigns kindness, but the poor actually has it? Again, that seems to work, because the two clauses that are here seem to be dependent upon one another, and it really works with what else we've seen. So a lot of times you will find in the Proverbs, whether this one or others, there is the pretense versus the reality. You can feign something, you can make it appear as though it's what you're about, but you're really not. And as far as a poor person, there's really not a lot for them to feign. What you see is what you get, because there's not any kind of pretense with them. There's nothing for them to hide behind, if you will. So, verse 23. The fear of the Lord leads to life, and he who has it will abide in satisfaction. They'll find contentment in it. So it's the fear of the Lord. It's remember we heard that at the beginning of the Proverbs, that the fear of the Lord is the beginning of wisdom. And so the fear of the Lord is really kind of more of an acknowledgement and a recognition of who he is. It is to realize that God is God and we're not, that fear of him is that awe and respect that we have for him. And then what is the resulting effect? If we know who he is and we know who we are, if we have a love for him, then we're able to have that reverence, that love, and that respect for him. Let that be what governs us. So when you look at it in terms like that, the fear of the Lord leads to life. And, you know, when you think life, even people who don't have fear of the Lord, they have plenty of life, as far as we think might be days and maybe even things, maybe even material things. But not the same kind of life that you might have in the spiritual sense if we're walking rightly before God. I think of Jesus, what he says in John 10, the Good Shepherd passage, where he talks about that he, being the Good Shepherd, has come to give the flock, to give his sheep life, and that more abundantly. And he doesn't mention anything in the material sense. It's all spiritual. It's all relationship. So if we read it in that kind of a way, the fear of the Lord, the awe, the respect, the love for God, it leads to life. And he who has it, the person who has a fear of the Lord, an awe and a respect and a gratitude towards him, that's a person that's going to live and abide, if you will, in satisfaction or contentment. He will not be visited with evil. Thinking again in the sense of the person living under the law. If they're walking rightly and in harmony with God, God will see to them.
0: If you'd like to listen to this study in its entirety, just go to the ministry website at oldpaththeology.net. Then go to the media tab at the top of the page. If you were blessed by today's study, would you send us an email and let us know? You can send that email through the contact tab on the website. Everyone at Walking the Old Path would like to thank you for listening, and we do hope that you'll return with us again as we stay the course by walking the old path. Till next time.
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3: 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And now, here's Russ.
4: Bill emailed, "Why is there suffering if God is a God of love?" Great question, Bill, and sadly a question that most of today's church can't answer due to having compromised on the age of the earth. The biblical answer is that God created a perfect universe in a six-day creation just a few thousand years ago. But man's original sin separated us from our loving Creator, while allowing evil and suffering to enter God's perfect creation. Thankfully, our loving Creator sent His only begotten Son to shed His blood on a cross, reuniting us with God. Should we believe in Jesus and accept Him as our Lord and Savior? Christian compromises with secular old earth philosophies have put death before man's sin, erasing original sin and the resulting separation from God. This eliminates the very need for Jesus' death. Let's stop compromising and start rebuilding the biblical worldview, which is based upon biblical creation.
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